0: I do want to try to give you somewhat of a sketch of the teaching of Islam, particularly in light of Scripture. I want us to begin tonight maybe by just briefly looking at a narrative of Islam and its founder. Dave, I know you've done a lot of study, a lot of research. If you would, maybe just briefly give a little overview.
1: Well, Muhammad was born in A.D. 570. Of course, Muslims go by a lunar calendar, so they would have a different date for that. But our A.D. 570 in Mecca, Saudi Arabia. And he lived to 632. Interesting, just a typical Bedouin child. In fact, his father died before he was even born. Then his mother died when he was about 6 years old. He was turned over to the care of a grandfather, and then when he died, to uncles, kind of passed around in the family. And a typical Bedouin young person in that part of the world, you know, learned swords and herding, tending sheep and so forth. And then he... when he was 25 years old, he met a woman named Khadija, who was, 15 years his senior, I guess. And she was a widow woman, wealthy, and she committed some of her trade caravans to his care. He conducted himself so well that she offered herself in marriage, and they married. And then that kind of freed up some of his time where he could be involved in more contemplative activities. And so in the year A.D. 610, he was outside of Mecca, kind of up in the nearby mountain range of Hira, and he went into a cave to find some respite from the heat. And he claims to have been visited by the angel Gabriel. And he received a revelation, he claims, from Gabriel, the first of 114 that were given over the next 23 years. And all of those, of course, eventually then compiled to form Al-Quran, which means the recitation or the, you know, the oral presentation of God's Word. And so his life then commenced in terms of trying to talk people into what he believed he had been told by Gabriel. And he started to get a few converts among especially slaves and young people. The local Meccans didn't appreciate it because they were the keepers of the Kaaba, which is that big cube-like structure that is there even to this day, which they claim was rebuilt by Abraham and Ishmael. And people were making pilgrimage there from all of the Arab tribes all over Saudi Arabia, but it was very pagan. It was committed to idolatry. And so they didn't like him preaching the concept of one God, which was kind of the main central subject matter, I would say. So a lot of hostility commenced. He eventually fled to Medina and basically finished out his life there and eventually constructed sufficient military strength that he was able to go back, subdue his home city, and cleanse the Kaaba of all of its polytheism. Now, that's kind of a very fast thumbnail sketch of his life.
0: I understand. Well, thank you so much. I know that there are a lot of people that have questions about the origin of Islam and, of course, the leader of Islam. BJ, as Dave was talking a moment ago, I was just thinking about the connection with those who are adherents to Islam and what they have to say about some of Old Testament characters, for example, Abraham. And you mentioned a moment ago Ishmael, and I think about the promised child, Isaac. What are some of the differences, distinctive differences between, say, Islam and Christianity, per se?
2: Yeah, there's so many, and I know we'll be going through them throughout the broadcast tonight. One of the chief differences has to do with the difference in revelation and who the revelator was. For example, the Muslims believe in primarily four sacred books. They would suggest that these books are the Pentateuch and the Psalms and the Gospels and then the Quran itself. And they regard the Quran as being final and definitive. And of course, they think that Muhammad was indeed the prophet of, and they put him, really they say, as the last and greatest of all of the prophets, and that his law is the one that's going to be enforced until the end of the world. But it's interesting, in the Quran, he doesn't claim to be any more than a man, a prophet or an apostle. And he called Jesus the Spirit of God and the Word of God, but he was vehemently opposed to calling him the Son of God. And it's very curious that the Muslims believe that the comforter that was promised by Jesus in John 14 through 16 was Muhammad, that he would was that promised comforter. And some chief differences between Muhammad and Christ. On occasions, Muhammad would confess his sins and ask God to forgive him, and he said he was instructed to ask for forgiveness at least five times. He said this, God did not send me to work miracles, but to preach. And yet Jesus, one of the very ways we knew he was a teacher sent from God was because of the miracles that he did, Nicodemus said in John 3, 2. And then, of course, at the end of the book of John, the signs that he did prove that he was the Christ, the Son of the living God. Muhammad didn't claim to be divine or claim to die for man's sins or claim to rise from the dead. The Quran plainly teaches that Jesus wasn't crucified. They think one of his enemies was crucified by mistake. And yet the New Testament speaks of the crucifixion nearly 50 times, if you count it all up. And then this one startling statement, the Quran teaches about Jesus in Surah 579, the Messiah, the son of Mary, is only a prophet. Prophets before him have passed away. But Deuteronomy 18 told us about a prophet that would come that would be that prophet,
0: right,
2: the one like unto Moses. And one of the greatest differences, of course, is that Jesus not only did miracles and not only lived sinlessly, and not only died as a sinless sacrifice, he arose from the dead. And I'd rather believe, as one little boy said to another one, in the living one.
0: Absolutely.
2: When you go, you can find a tomb for Muhammad, but you can't find the body of Jesus in a tomb anywhere.
0: So true. So true. You know, as I listen to these narratives and as I think about what you guys have said thus far, Dave, one of the things that stands out to me is what was the catalyst behind the rise of Islam? I mean, what was it that really ignited this whole thing?
1: Well, that's a good question. I don't know that in all my studies I've ever seen a very specific explanation for that. There were influences on Muhammad that Muslims themselves referred to, and then historians that are non-Muslim would refer to. He had some connections to people that had affiliation with Christianity. But I would suggest to you that one of the strongest influences in his life was the Jewish community that was living in the Arabian Peninsula at the time, that no doubt had been scattered there either by the Babylonian captivity. Even in Acts chapter 2, you remember when Jews came from every nation under heaven and descended upon Jerusalem. Arabia is one of the places where they came from. And they certainly stood out from the local population in that they were strongly monotheistic when all of those Arab tribal groups were not. And they typically were the wealthy, successful merchants. And I think he was impressed by them, and he was certainly impressed with the doctrine of monotheism. And initially, he really thought that he would be accepted by them. Of course, Muslims believe that Ishmael was the child that Abraham offered. And, you know, it wasn't too long before he realized that these Jewish communities, especially in Medina, are not going to accept me as the sequel to everything that had preceded. And then hostilities really commenced at that point.
0: Absolutely, absolutely.
1: But another reason why I would say that he was heavily influenced by them is because the Quran is laced with stories and indications right out of the Jewish writings.
0: Excellent point. BJ, I guess in light of what Dave said just a moment ago, and you were talking about what Moses wrote about in Deuteronomy chapter 18, there were clear, distinctive earmarks for the coming Messiah.
2: Right.
0: And as you said, you know, you look at the teaching of Muhammad and then the teaching of Jesus, there's no doubt Jesus identified himself as the one who was foretold of by the prophets of old.
2: No doubt about it. And, you know, Brother Miller mentioned him really fleeing to Medina, which is about 300 miles away from Mecca to the north. That's a crucial event because the Islamic calendar is dated from 622 AD, the year that he fled there. And he attempted to get both Christians and Jews both to acknowledge him as the prophet. And that's ironic considering how the Arabs feel about the Jews. But Muhammad originally told his followers to pray to Jerusalem. And when that didn't work out very well and he was rejected in his attempts to get them to do that, he told them to pray toward Mecca and to pray to Allah. And that's when he claims he received more revelations including the revelations that he ought to loot and steal from caravans that were passing by, allegedly. And the Quran and history report at least 66 battles that he fought, in which he killed tens of thousands of people. In fact, he told one of the revelations he said he had was that he was supposed to kill and drive out all of the Jews. On one occasion, he had 1,000 Jews beheaded. And then 628 AD, he said that's when God gave him a revelation that Islam was to be exalted above all other religions, including both Christianity and Judaism.
0: Great point, great point. Dave, in looking at Islam and Christianity, and just thinking, BJ, about what you said about the beheading of so many people, Islam is, by its very nature, its core, it is a religion that has a bloody history. And yet you look at Christianity, and we're talking about the Prince of Peace, the one who came to bring peace on earth, goodwill toward man.
3: Right.
0: And it's just hard for me to fathom how people can give validity to something that in their supposed, quote-unquote, holy book authorizes behavior.
1: There's certainly been a lot of bloodletting among those who have claimed to be Christians. However, they were going against the teaching of Christianity very clearly. But that's not the case with Islam. The Quran forthrightly stipulates the necessity of going after infidels. Why don't we read one of those passages? For example, here is Surah 47, verse 4, and this is from an Islamic translation. I take all of my quotations from either Abdul Yusuf Ali's translation, highly celebrated, both of these, or Muhammad Pickthall. These are Muslim-endorsed translations. And in Surah 47, this is Allah speaking to Muhammad. When you meet in battle those who disbelieve, there's the Arabic word for infidel, then it is smiting of the necks. You know, we've wondered, why is ISIS and all these groups cutting people's heads off? Where'd that come from? Well, it comes right out of the Quran.
0: Out of their book.
1: And then that passage goes on and talks about routing, you know, the enemy and either grace or ransom till the war lay down its burdens. And if Allah had willed, he could have punished them without you, but it is ordained that he may try some of you by means of others, and those who are slain in the way of Allah, he renders not their actions vain. That and other passages indicate you get to go to paradise. There will be an actual opportunity for you, for your death to mean something for you after this life is over. That's standard teaching in the Quran in a number of passages.
0: It's amazing, really. When you look at that history and you look at what the Quran has to say, and I think it's important for people to read it in black and white for themselves, don't you, BJ?
2: Absolutely. And you know, one of the things that came to mind as Brother Miller was reading that is the contrast between Christianity and Islam when it comes to that. When the Christians were persecuted in the first century, they did not view this as the opportunity to rise up and retaliate with violence and vengeance. Of a physical nature. They realized that Jesus had said, "My kingdom's not of this world. If it were, my servants would fight," John 18:36. And we are certainly engaged in a battle with principalities and spiritual places and wickedness in high places, I mean to say. And yet there's no justification for this. And really, Jesus didn't say, "Go into all the world and behead anyone that won't do what I command you to do." He said, "Go preach the gospel," and there's the drawing power. It's not by force. Jesus said, "If any man will come up, you know, come to me," he says, he will have learned of me.
0: That's right.
2: And been taught, John 6:44-45. The drawing power is in the sword of the Spirit.
0: Which is the Word of God.
2: Which is the Word of God, not in a physical sword, which says you'll either become a follower of Islam or else.
0: And you know, I think in that, if you look at that context, you go back to the first century, and you look at Roman rule, and the fact that this was a godless, bloodthirsty nation of people. Domitian was on the throne the latter part of the first century. Domitian was demanding to be addressed as Lord and God. And yet, as you said, Christians prayed for boldness to preach and teach the gospel of Christ. I think about what Luke records in the book of Acts, the Apostle Paul in Philippians chapter 1. And yet, they didn't use the carnal sword to advance the cause, but rather they used, as you said a moment ago, the sword of the Spirit.
1: Well, listen to this passage. This is from Surah 2. Surah is the term used to refer to one of those 114 revelations. It's not really a chapter. We really don't have a parallel to that in our Bibles. But listen to this. Fight in the way of Allah against those who fight against you, but begin not hostilities. Lo, Allah loves not aggressors. Slay them wherever you find them. Drive them out of the places whence they drove you out. For, now listen to this, persecution is worse than slaughter. In other words, it's better for you to slaughter your persecutor than for you to endure persecution. That's the exact opposite of what Jesus said.
0: Matthew chapter 5, completely opposite.
1: Yeah.
0: See, you think about Jesus.
2: Also the exact opposite, I might add, of what Stephen did when he was being pelted to death with stones. He said, Lord, lay not this sin to their charge. Jesus, of course, Father, forgive them. They know not what they do. Stephen wasn't looking for a coup or some kind of military to rescue him. He was praying for his persecutors, not slaughtering them.
0: I think you're exactly right. I was thinking earlier today about the events that transpired on 9/11. Mm-hmm. And I was talking today prior to the program tonight, and I said, my wife was in New York City on 9/11. And when the first plane hit the tower, she called me and said that the plane had hit the tower. And of course, I was thinking, you know, it's just a small plane, nothing like a commercial airliner. And so then I got another call and we talked. And so she saw the second tower fall from the apartment flat where she was staying. And of course, that image is burned, seared into her mind, and will be forever. But for me, that seems to be the awakening point in my life when I began to think about, okay, what about the teaching of Islam? What about the Muslim religion? Dave and BJ, do you think that the fears that people have in this country about terrorism and the terrorist attacks that have gone on, not just here, but in other places around the world, do you think those fears are justified?
1: I think absolutely. Now, realize that any religion can become diluted. Christianity sure has been by a lot of people that claim to be Christian, and they're not. They misrepresent it. They're ignorant of it. They don't really follow the true teaching. And that's certainly the case with Islam. So there is a substantial segment, no doubt, of the Muslim world that would not particularly want to participate in what ISIS is doing. But the point to remember is that, number one, the Quran teaches exactly what ISIS is doing. That's endemic to Islam. And number two, just because followers lack the will to be as strong as they ought to be in that doesn't mean that the Quran doesn't teach it, or that they would not fall into line if that element manages to get to hold sway in a particular society.
0: Sure, sure.
1: I'll mention one other thing to you, that this notion that we've heard, you know, most of our lives, that Muslims believe that if they die in trying to advance the cause of Allah, they get to go to paradise. Let me just give you one passage that states that explicitly. This is in Surah 47, beginning in verse 4. Therefore, when you meet the unbelievers in fight, smite at their necks, but those who are slain in the way of Allah, He will never let their deeds be lost. Soon will He guide them and improve their condition and admit them to the garden. And that's the Arabic word. It's actually a Persian word for paradise. And that's just one passage. There are others that promise a Muslim who dies for Allah that he will be ushered into a paradise, ticket to heaven, so to speak.
0: Which really goes right along with those holy wars and the fact that they're sacrificing themselves in light of the hope of this quote-unquote paradise.
1: It does.
0: I know that there's been a lot of talk in recent years about our founding fathers and the teaching of Islam, and some, of course, would lead us to believe that our founding fathers were openly tolerant and embracive of Islam and that they felt no threat from the teaching of Islam. And I know that there are a lot of politicians today that have welcomed this teaching into America. Dave, is that a correct assessment of what we're hearing from some that are saying, you know what, this is Our founding fathers really had no problem with this.
1: That they were pluralistic and very open and accepting of various religions. That is one of the, in my opinion, outrageous falsehoods, among others, of the top 10 in American history and civilization that have dominated, the landscape. If you were to go to our website at apologeticspress.org, of course, I've written a lot on this, but let me just give you one instance. When Thomas Jefferson and John Adams were the emissaries, American emissaries, they went to London in

0: that all nations who should not have acknowledged their authority were sinners, that it was their right and duty to make war upon them wherever they could be found, and to make slaves of all they could take as prisoners, and that every Muselman, that was their terminology at that time, who should be slain in battle was sure to go to paradise, that it was a law that the first who boards an enemy's vessel should have one slave more than his share with the rest, which operated as an incentive to the most desperate valor and enterprise, that it was the practice of their corsairs to bear down upon a ship, for each sailor to take a dagger in each hand and another in his mouth and leap on board, which so terrified their enemies that very few ever stood against them, that he verily believed that the devil assisted his countrymen, for they were almost always successful. That sounds like that was written yesterday. And yet our founders observed in their efforts to say, why are you doing this to us? We don't want to go to war with you. And yet they found out there was no hesitation in a very prominent Muslim country to express where they were coming from.
1: Absolutely. Thank you so much. I've got a caller on the line. Rick Lawson is with us tonight. Rick, good to have you on the program.
2: Great to be here. I appreciate all the good that Gospel Broadcasting Network is doing.
1: Thank you.
2: I was struck by the immorality of modern-day Islam, especially as we see these Muslim immigrants to European countries and the attacks against young women and that sort of thing. Is that also something that we see in ancient Islam as well?
1: Good question, Rick. Appreciate that very much. Dave, you want to address it?
0: Oh, absolutely. The Quran, once again, see, we don't have to take anyone's word for it. We don't have to go to imams and have a he said, she said situation. Just go to what the Quran says. And what the Quran says in Surah chapter 4 is that a man may have up to 4 women at a time. Now, the divorce, the law of divorce under Islam is very lax, so you could really have, you know, many different wives, but 4 at a time. And all you have to do, and there are other passages that talk about the inferiority of women, the fact that women, well, let me call your attention to one other passage that would be shocking, I think, to the average American if we really were willing to face up to what is being said in the Quran. Listen to this carefully. This is from Surah 4 and verse 34. Men are in charge of women because Allah hath made the one of them to excel the other, and because they spend of their property for the support of women. So good women are the obedient, guarding in secret that which Allah hath guarded. As for those from whom you fear rebellion, admonish them and banish them to beds apart and scourge them. Then, if they obey you, seek not a way against them. Now, that's Muhammad Pickthall. Listen to Abdullah Yusuf's translation of that one phrase. If, as to those women on whose part you fear disloyalty and ill conduct, admonish them. He then inserts in parentheses first. Next, refuse to share their beds, which, by the way, is proof that the Quran was written by a man. And last, listen to this, beat them. And then he inserts lightly, which is not in the Arabic. So the Quran forthrightly states that men may beat their wives. Now all you have to do is look back over Islamic history and see in every Islamic country that's been the case. Whereas a Christian nation like America, women have been elevated to achieve the heights of human history as God intended for women to achieve.
1: So true. Rick, thank you so much for that call tonight. Appreciate you taking the time out to give us a buzz.
2: Keep up the great work.
1: Thank you. So, BJ, I'm curious. It's amazing to me how we have people that are really rewriting history, so to speak, to fit their own whims. And we talk about the pluralistic age in which we live, and of course the far, far liberal left, and the documentation that we have from the Quran itself, it speaks for itself. You talk about the violence, their treatment of women. And so I'm puzzled, why in the world would we want to welcome this teaching, this lifestyle, so to speak, into our country? I'm just curious.
3: Well, you know, Brother Miller mentioned earlier, and I think it's such a great point. There are people that are as uninformed about the Bible and what it really requires of the Christian who would claim to be Christians, and there are people that are uninformed about what the Quran really said or taught, what the traditions taught, what the history is. After Muhammad's first wife died, history records he married 12.

0: 12 women, one of whom was only 7 years old. And you think about some of the Muslim laws that only the man has the right to divorce his wife, and he can do so for any reason that he sees fit. And then you contrast that with Jesus saying, you know, that if you put away your mate for a reason other than fornication, you've committed adultery. So these are things that really need to be kept in mind.
1: I think Absolutely. You're exactly right. I think you're exactly right.
2: You know, if I might interrupt,
1: sure.
2: Mike, the Syrian refugee crisis, you know, that has been going on now for really 2 or 3 years at least, but it escalated in recent months. And a number of, I think, well-meaning individuals that are Christian would say, you know, hey, you know, Good Samaritan, God wants us to welcome such individuals. I think what they fail to understand is that the New Testament makes a distinction between individuals and how we ought to treat our fellow man and national policy. And the only way to know what proper civil law and national policy ought to be is to go back to the only civil law code in human history that God himself authored. And so you go back and look at ancient Israel, and they were surrounded by Moab and Ammon and Edom. These were pagan, you know, wicked nations. Yes, now imagine the Ammonites getting into a battle with the Moabites or having an internal division, and Ammonite refugees begin pouring over into those Transjordanic Jewish tribal lands. Well, the Bible is very decisive about how God wanted that handled. The Ammonites were worshipers of Molech. They believed in offering their children to that. And the law of Moses states emphatically that if anybody offers their child to a pagan god, even if they are, and the definitive term in our English translations is, a stranger, a foreigner, they are to be executed. So the way the laws were set up, I can't imagine very many immigrants from other countries even wanted to come to Israel. But if they did, they were required to follow the same laws, with the exception of a few ceremonial type things like Passover,
1: sure.
2: Unless they chose to naturalize and convert.
1: Which I think you bring up a great point. And one of the, I guess one of the talking points in discussing this subject has to do with Sharia law. And I know that there has been a lot of questions, a lot of concerns and about Sharia law and how that is being promoted, for example, in certain cities in our country.
2: Mm-hmm.
1: And so, you know, what kind of problems would that create for our constitution, for our country, if that were to become the norm?
2: Well, it would be diametrically opposed to it. I mean, there would be constant clashing because, in fact, you know, there's evidence that a number of these Muslim communities, because we're allowing such large numbers to come in and then locate together. By the way, the founders' view of that immigration doctrine was, it's fine to accept people from every country. Ethnicity is not an issue. They said that.
1: Mm-hmm.
2: It's strictly our values, our morals, our religion, and to what extent will they dilute that? So if they came in, they wanted them to scatter, not locate in one place and create their own little country with their own language, their own religion among us. So their point was that if you allow them to come in and set up their own laws, how can you retain your freedoms and your nation? And I believe that's literally happening, that there
1: Absolutely.
2: Are Sharia courts that are taking place in neighborhoods around our own country. It's already happening in Europe, where they're passing judgment on certain individuals for certain behavior, and that's going on right here in our own country underneath our own noses.
1: You ever thought about the Trojan horse? And in comparison, you know, in light of what's going on in our country, BJ?
0: Absolutely, and we're not prophets of doom or anything like that, but we have to not be ostriches either and have our heads in the sands and act like, hey, that none of this is a matter of concern, because the stated view of the leaders of Islam as taught in the Quran are determined to destroy America because of our founding fathers' allegiance to Christian principles. And they're still determined to do it. Make no mistake about it, Iran and other nations like that are definitely anxious for our demise.
2: Absolutely.
0: And we can't ignore that. We've got to teach the truth, but we can't ignore the truth about what they want for.
1: I agree. Dave, you were talking a moment ago about the Syrians, and the concerns I have twofold. One, economically. we're in trouble economically in this country as it is. We're trillions in debt. The second problem is it is a security risk.
2: Absolutely.
1: And so, you know, I think that we have, you know, we have grave concerns just protecting our own borders and ensuring our safety. I've got a caller on the line. Billy Sasser's with us tonight. Billy, good to have you.
3: Well, thank you. I enjoy the program very much. I'd like to ask him, particularly concerning the Crusades of the Roman Catholics, how this affected Islam and what the repercussions from that. I do distinctly remember 9/11, the president, Mr. Bush, he used the word crusade in referring to the terrorists. I only heard him use it the one time because I know I was sitting there watching the news and talking, and I said, oh, he probably shouldn't have used that word. And I thought someone must have schooled him because I never heard it used again. Would you comment, please?
1: Thank you so much, Billy. Great question.
2: Well, you know, there were at least three crusades during the Middle Ages that were conducted by European countries that thought that they were doing God's will by trying to reclaim the Holy Land, because by this time, you see, Islam had moved out of Arabia and had moved over into Palestine and on up into the old Persian Empire, modern Iran, and so forth. And they thought, we need to go free the Holy Lands of the infidel, was their attitude. And of course, the Muslims the whole time were calling them the infidels. And those were largely unsuccessful. There was one that was halfway successful, but Saladin, the famous Muslim general, came in and turned that back. And I think that the overall outcome of that has been very, very bad for Christianity. They were wearing these red crosses, and that kind of inflamed the Islamic world. And to this day, even though we're, what, 1,000 years later, people still think of Christianity as trying to stomp on Muslims. And amazingly, Osama bin Laden used the term crusader to refer to America, and America didn't even exist at that time. But they see us in that light, and it's inflamed the Islamic world to this day.
1: I think so. Billy, thank you so much for calling in tonight. Appreciate
3: it. Thank you all. Appreciate it.
0: I might point out also that as it relates to this subject, the atheists try to label Christianity with the Crusades and suggest that how could we be a party to that? But they don't understand, and I say this lovingly but firmly and respectfully, the Roman Catholic Church that was practicing the Crusades and some of that mentality was never the Lord's Church. That was a denomination that came about after the Lord's Church was in existence. Show me a place in the New Testament where the followers of Christ were taking up arms and going out and killing Muslims. They were not doing so. They were told to go into all the world and preach the gospel to every creature, and that's what they were doing, and that's true Christianity, and it's not fair or correct for Richard Dawkins and guys like that to try to go to atrocities that have been committed in the name of religion and to blanket statements say that's what this book leads to. This book didn't lead to those actions. People contrary to this book went out and acted that way.
2: And notice that assigns a very unbiblical false view of locations. God doesn't place any special significance on a particular location where Jesus walked on earth or something.
0: You're right.
2: He made it very clear that you can worship God anywhere and follow God's will. You don't. And by the way, that would be another flaw, in my opinion, of Islam that shows its human origin, to make pilgrimage to one local place that's considered the spatial center of the universe. Mm-hmm. Well, you see, Allah is not the God of the Bible, because that's not the God of the Bible. He didn't operate that way.
1: That's right. And you know what? There are a lot of religious groups today that have a lot of affinity for that piece of land in Palestine.
0: Right.
1: And there's a lot of fighting and concern over that little geographical area. And yet Jesus plainly said the kingdom of God does not come with observation. It's not bound by geographical territories as we know it today.
2: And he said the Israel of God in Galatians 6:16 is the Lord's church.
1: The church. That's right. That's right.
2: And one other point, Romans chapter 2, the last two verses. Who is a Jew today? It is one who is circumcised in the heart, and
1: that's
2: it's
1: right.
2: Not circumcision of the flesh. So there is no special attachment given according to the New Testament to any physical group of people, or ethnic group, let alone to a particular piece of real estate.
1: We've got another email question we want to take right now. Before we do so, I do have one question. I know that we live in a day and time in which political correctness seems to trump everything. And it seems to me that any and everything is in vogue in our country, with the exception of Christianity. And really and truly, it's almost as if those who claim to be followers of Christ and those who uphold Scripture, they have become the whipping post of the media, of the liberal left. Dave, how did we get in this position?
2: Isn't that really the only way to explain why, for example, feminists and the most rank liberals in our country would show favoritism toward Islam? It's not because they like Islam, it's that they hate Christianity. And that's the only way to explain all of this effort in our country, in politics, socialism, the great advancement socialism has made, and so forth. It's that anything that's against Christianity, therefore, even if it's self-defeating and will cause them to participate in committing national suicide.
1: Unbelievable. BJ, I know you're your father's gospel preacher.
0: Right.
1: And you had the opportunity to grow up in a Christian home and to be reared by loving Christian parents. Did you ever think you would live... Did you ever think that the day would come in this country when Christianity would be viewed as it is today, in a negative sense?
0: I'm not sure I thought about it as much as I should have as a young person, but as I've grown older and as I get older, it's definitely a shocking surprise to see that you could get by with much more quickly denigrating the Christ who died for mankind and bled out for him to be saved. You could get by with that more than you could saying one negative thing or drawing a caricature of Muhammad. And I'm not suggesting that the way we battle Islam is to draw cartoons of it. I think there's a much more rational way to deal with this, and that is to go through the Bible and compare it to the Quran and to see the differences. But there's no doubt that the God of the Bible, as Brother Miller pointed out, is not Allah. In fact, if you ask the modern-day Muslims about Allah, they would say that they're merely referring to the God of the Bible. But in fact, a well-known Muslim scholar wrote this: for the Muslims, Allah is none other than the God of Moses and Jesus. But that is certainly not something that bears out as you do more study on it. You see that there are some very huge differences. Robert Morey has done a lot of archaeological work in this area, and he said, was Allah the biblical God or a pagan God in Arabia during pre-Islamic times? The Muslims' claim of continuity is essential to their attempt to convert Jews and Christians, for if Allah is part of a flow of divine revelation in Scripture, they think it's the next step in biblical religion, and so we should evolve to the next level. But if Allah was a pre-Islamic pagan deity, then their core claim is refuted, and he's not the God of the Bible. And I think maybe one of the questions that we have here might even give us a chance to go into this even more.
1: Well, we did get an email question from John Grubb. Can you please comment on the background of Allah, as you mentioned a moment ago? Dave, would you like to maybe just offer some other insight?
2: Well, I think BJ has expressed it well. There's historical evidence that there were three chief Arabian pagan deities, and that Allah came out of that. You know, but obviously a Muslim's going to deny that, so I probably would spend more time. Well, let's just talk about what the Quran says.
1: Absolutely.
2: There's enough information there for us to know.
1: Which you know, we've talked about Islam's view of women, and we've talked about the violence. What about with regard to the Trinity? Because that ties into what we're talking about.
2: Yeah, see, the way the Quran conceptualizes God, the way Muslims view God, is completely contrary to what the Bible teaches. They do not believe that Jesus Christ is the Son of God. He was a good prophet. Isa is the Arabic term. He was a good prophet, a prophet of God in this long series, along with Moses and others, but absolutely not divine. And the Quran forthrightly declares, if you believe that, you will burn in hell in eternity. And then it also goes out of its way to state that there's no such concept as a Trinity, and in fact uses the term three to condemn the Christian notion of there being one God, but in three persons, as the Bible from beginning to end depicts. We could look at one of those passages.
1: Sure.
2: What about Surah 19? They say the beneficent, meaning Allah, hath taken unto himself a son. Assuredly, you utter a disastrous thing, whereby almost the heavens are torn, the earth is split asunder, the mountains fall in ruins, that you ascribe unto the beneficent a son, when it is not meet for the majesty of the beneficent that he should choose a son. That's Surah 19. Surah 9, and the Jews say, Ezra is the son of Allah. The Christians say, the Messiah is the son of Allah. That's accurate. The Quran's right about that. Messiah, Christ being the Greek term. That is their saying with their mouths. They imitate the saying of those who disbelieved of old. So you're an infidel if you believe that. Allah himself fights against them. How perverse are they? They have taken as lords, besides Allah, their rabbis, there's the Jewish influence, their monks, there's the Catholic influence, and the Messiah, son of Mary, when they were bidden to worship only one God. So there's two passages that state clearly that Jesus Christ is not the Son of God. And then we have, at least two different passages in the Quran that forthrightly deride the notion of Trinity. Let me just read one of those to you. This is Surah 4. O people of the Scripture, that's the Quran's way to refer to Jews and or Christians, people of the book. Do not exaggerate in your religion or utter anything concerning Allah save the truth. The Messiah, Jesus, son of Mary, was only a messenger of Allah, that is a prophet. And his word which he conveyed unto Mary in a spirit from him. So believe in Allah and his messengers and say not three. Cease. It is better for you. Allah is only one God. Far is it removed from his transcendent majesty that he should have a son. That's Surah 4. And then Surah 5 says something very similar about saying that Allah is the third of three. Then you will receive a painful doom, which is hell itself. So there's no way for Islam and Christianity to agree, because the core doctrine of Christianity is Christ. And not as a mere man or a prophet, but as Son of God, God in the flesh.
1: That's right. That's exactly right. What about the crucifixion? I know, BJ, you mentioned a moment ago Jesus dying on the cross, and I know that is another subject that maybe we ought to tackle in this program.
0: Well, the Muslims do not believe that Jesus was crucified. One of the slides that Brother Miller has provided for our perusal is from Surah 4, 157 and 158, where we read, "And because of their saying, we slew the Messiah, Jesus, son of Mary, Allah's messenger. They slew him not, nor crucified, but it appeared so unto them. And lo, those who disagree concerning it are in doubt thereof. They have no knowledge thereof, save pursuit of a conjecture. They slew him not for certain, but Allah took him up unto himself. Allah was ever mighty wise." And so that is their claim. And yet the Bible is emphatic. It's clear. The historical evidence is there that the Romans practiced crucifixion and that Jesus died by that very fashion. Now, there's nothing to be gained by denying that he didn't. In fact, there's everything to be lost by denying that he wasn't crucified, because that was to atone for our sins.
1: Absolutely. I think you're exactly right. I want to just maybe change gears for a minute. I noticed in June of last year, there was an interesting article that appeared in the Memphis Commercial Appeal, and David Waters reported in that article that Islam is now the second largest religion in all but two southern states, the two being South Carolina and Tennessee. Does that shock you guys?
2: Very shocking.
1: To be very candid, I had no idea. If I recall correctly, Mormonism is the leader. But to think that Islam has gained that much traction, particularly in what we call the Bible Belt in this geographical area.
0: And to put that number in perspective, in 1983, there were an estimated 450 million worldwide Muslims practicing. By 1998, that had grown to 881 million. 2002, they said 1.2 billion. I don't know what the latest number
1: 1.57.
0: is. 1.57.
2: Second largest in the world then.
1: Yeah, 23% of the world's population is now identified as adherents to Islam.
2: And they built over 2,000 mosques just in the last 40 years. You would have been hard-pressed to find a mosque, say, 100, let alone 200 years ago, but now they're well well over 2,000, most of them, I think, funded with oil money and money that comes from outside the country, and notice that they are targeting the southern states.
1: And let me tell you this, in the Islamic community in the United States, in the sector of private education, it is booming. See, NBC News reported that there are between 240 to 250 private Islamic academic institutions in the U.S. educating our children or educating children in grades K through 12. Amazing.
0: Right. And for all the tolerance that we're supposed to have toward them, I can promise you this, that tolerance is not returned toward Christianity by those who practice Islam. Some might claim that it is, but it's not tolerant of the Christian religion. And so, you know, it's amazing how the Christians are supposed to be the ones to be tolerant, and yet the Muslims get a free pass when it comes to that.
1: I think you're exactly right, BG, and I think you hit on something really important, too, and that is, think of all the accommodations that are being given to those who are in adherence to the teaching of Islam. For example, the prayer mats and their quote-unquote holy days, etc. Who would have ever dreamed that we as a nation of people would be offering those kinds of accommodations to a religion so foreign to Christianity?
2: Well, it's because, as BJ said, we've lost our way. Political correctness has blanketed our civilization and parades itself as compassion. That's the sad thing. Christians are truly the most compassionate people on the planet. But they have redefined compassion to mean just accept anything and everything, even if it is harmful to life, harmful to a country, harmful to the perpetuation of our institutions, and that's exactly where we are.
1: I think you're right. We've got another caller on the line. Good evening.
4: Hello?
1: Yes, you're on GBN Live.
4: Oh, okay, I could hear you. Hey, guys, this is Brother Rob Trevino from hisloveforme.com.
1: Yes, sir.
4: I haven't called you guys in a while.
1: Okay.
4: Just want to say hi to all you guys. I listen to you guys all the time. I've been trying to get a hold of Brother Miller to see if we can get have permission to utilize the Apologetics Press content on the website. So I'd be contacting you, Brother Miller. But I also wanted to ask you and first tell you that I've been approached several times by Muslims. All good conversations. My last conversation with a gentleman that said he was Muslim, I was in a grocery store, and I approached him, looked like a nice guy, and I approached him, started sharing the word with him, proceeded to give him my information and, my ministry website. Then he proceeded to pass me a business card to let me know that he was Muslim. And he invited me over to which I didn't go, but he invited me to a big conference, a Muslim conference. And he quickly told me that he wasn't the radical Muslims that I probably am familiar with. And I said, well, do you believe in the Quran? Is that the book you follow? Like, I'm a Christian, I follow the Bible. So I that's the life I live. He says, yes, I do believe in the Quran, and that's what I follow. And I said, so I don't understand. I said, in the Quran, there's plenty of instances where there's things that are totally against the Bible. And I said, and you're telling me that you are not the radical Islam person, the Muslim that I would be familiar with. So I don't get that. And so I'm hoping that you can shed some light on that, Brother Miller, or any of you there. Because I get asked from quite a few people on that situation, and they're waiting for answers. So I'm glad you guys had this topic today, and I'll let you guys talk now. Sorry about that.
1: Thank you, Dave.
2: Well, this is why I would take some little note cards, 3x5 note cards, and write down some of these verses from the Quran. So when a person says, oh, I'm a Muslim, but I don't believe in that, say, well, then explain these passages to me. Is this a translation problem? Which I assure you it's not, and engage in a dialogue that way. And particularly press the most contradictory doctrines between them and Christianity, like the fact that Jesus is in fact the Son of God. A Muslim will say, oh, you know, we believe in Jesus, the Quran refers to Jesus, but they'll conveniently sidestep the fact that it forthrightly condemns the notion that Jesus Christ is deity. So that needs to be discussed with any individuals that we have an opportunity to talk with. And by the way, if anything will change them, it's the gospel of Christ. And there's the gospel of Christ.
1: So true, so true. Thank you so much for being with us tonight. Appreciate that call. Got another email question. What is a good way to open dialogue with a Muslim to lead them to Christ? BJ, how would you respond to that?
0: I think what Brother Miller just said, to show them the superiority of Christ, the attraction that Christ is compared to anyone. His qualities and characteristics speak for themselves. Even though the Quran claims that, quote, Christ, the son of Mary, was no more than a messenger. Many were the messengers that passed away before him. And on and on, statements like that, the Bible says that Jesus Christ was certainly more than just a messenger. He was the divine messenger that God always planned to send. And so to show the attraction of Christ, and I do remember hearing about two boys talking, and one of them said, well, I've been taught to believe in Jesus. And the other one says, well, I've been taught to believe in Muhammad. And the one says, well, which one do you think we should believe in? And the child who'd been taught about Jesus says, I think I'd rather believe in the living one. The resurrection of Christ is one of the most powerful evidences to his superiority.
1: Yes, it is.
0: And I think you have to spend some time there showing people, isn't it better to have an empty tomb in Jerusalem than to have a spot where the body of Muhammad is?
1: Sure. And I think another thing, you mentioned the Quran a moment ago. And as Wayne Jackson has said in the past, the Bible, the scriptures, there is a certain DNA element that exist within this book. And so when you look at the fabric of Scripture as opposed to the Quran, Dave, isn't it true that the Bible presents itself as an inspired book, whereas
2: Absolutely.
1: The Quran doesn't?
2: And notice that God wrote it in such a way that it bears the attributes of inspiration, unlike all other books that are written by mere humans without divine guidance. So if you just lay the books on the planet on a table that all claim to be of divine origin, there's really not that many, a lot of talk about it, but they don't claim to be the Word of God. It's just astoundingly the contrast. But notice, see, most Americans have never read the Quran, and most Muslims have never read the Bible, so they won't see that contrast. Another point along that line, though, is when you're appealing to them regarding Jesus, notice that the Quran has no means of atonement. As the Bible teaches, you have to have appropriate blood atonement, mm-hmm. or there's no forgiveness of sins. That's right. I'm telling you that is completely absent in the Quran. The only way for you to be forgiven is for your good deeds to annul your ill deeds. And that's why if you die fighting for Allah, you earn an immediate ticket. Well, that's a very anemic concept concerning the human spirit and the need for forgiveness.
1: Very much so. I know our time is almost gone. Very quickly, one other question. Let me just very quickly summarize it. But the bottom line is, when those who are followers of Islam, when they engage in terrorist attacks, those who are identifying themselves as peaceful Muslims don't necessarily stand up and condemn these attacks as terrorist attacks. And so one person asked the question, why is that so?
0: You know, I used to wonder about this very thing, because I thought, okay, if you're claiming to be a Muslim and you don't believe in that the Quran teaches these extreme ways, why aren't you being more quick to condemn? And then I read that they believe very much in the doctrine of predestination, that anything that happens, Allah willed it to happen. And so for them to say this was wrong puts them in a real dilemma. If Allah willed for it to happen, and there's nothing that could stop it from happening, if Allah wills it to happen, it's going to happen. They would think they were actually criticizing Allah to some extent if they criticize the whole action because of the fact that they believe, and I wish I had time to do it, I've got quote after quote after quote from them on this showing they believe anything that happens is willed by Allah to happen, and therefore they must justify it.
1: Outstanding point. Dave, what about, I know our time's gone, we've got about a minute left, but what about their fear of being taking the brunt of persecution themselves for standing up against Allah?
2: Well, I think that there is enough, we can see enough of a backing away and not engaging, but simply allowing what do we call them, the fanatics, the terrorists, mm-hmm. They call them extremists. Uh-huh. But there's just too much evidence of 1,400 years of history that show that this is, they're not the exception, and they're not extremists. They are showing really the essence of Islam. Even as BJ pointed out, Muhammad himself led many battles and killed many thousands.
1: Yes, he did. Dave, thank you so much for being on the program tonight. Appreciate it greatly. BJ, as always, thank you too. You guys bring a wealth of information and knowledge to this program, and we're grateful for that. And we're thankful for you being a part of our program. Appreciate so much those calls, email questions, and we look forward to being with you again right back here next Thursday night. Until then, we pray that God will richly bless you.

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0: It's 73 degrees.

Hello, my name is Griffin Collins, and I have an exciting announcement. We will begin releasing a weekly devotional on Facebook titled Matters That Matter. In these weekly devotionals, we will discuss topics that are important and specific to the Lord's church today. What does the Bible say about trusting others? Am I required to be faithful as a Christian? I pray that you will follow along with us as we explore matters that matter today.

Just a thought. What about Noah? What about Noah? Again, another individual, another character in the Bible that you and I know quite well. We know him. This is Noah, the only man that found grace in the eyes of the Lord at the time when only every thought of mankind was evil continually, Genesis chapter 6. But Noah found grace in the eyes of the Lord. Be thankful for Noah. He's the reason you're here. Without Noah, God would have just wiped out mankind. If Noah had followed around everyone else in the world and done the things that they were doing, we would have no hope. Noah gave us hope, faithful man to God. And because of that faithfulness, God was going to allow Noah and his family to be saved. God is merciful. Wait a minute, Michael, you don't understand the story, I guess, the history account you're talking about. God's going to destroy the world with a flood. Yes, he is. So how is that merciful? It's merciful because God could have just destroyed everything, but he gave it a second chance. Those that died had 100 years plus preaching from Noah on the fact that a

blood was coming. On the fact that the only place of salvation is this ark. And if you want to be saved, you need to be inside it. You understand what that's like, because today if you go to the movie theater, you say, I want to go see this movie, and they give you the ticket and it says theater number 16. Can you go to theater number 2 and see the movie at the same time? No. Theater number 2 might be showing a completely different movie at a completely different time. No, the only place that you can find the movie that you paid for is theater number 16 at the time written on your ticket. The only place that Noah and his family and anyone else that wanted to could be saved during that great flood would have been the boat, the ark. And they were warned. Have you heard your parents say before, you can't say I haven't warned you? Oh yeah, absolutely. Sometimes a boss might have to tell an employee, hey, you've got one last chance. And then after they don't do it again, the boss has to say, I have no choice. But you can't say I didn't warn you that this day was coming. God said, I'm not only going to give you a chance, Noah, but I'm going to let you preach the fact that this flood is coming. You know what people did? They made fun of him. To be fair, up to this point in Scripture, how much rain have we seen? How much rain have you and I seen in the Bible? Not a drop. But Noah's saying, the Lord spoke to me. That shouldn't be too far-fetched, considering Adam and Eve had a communication relationship with God. They would commune with Him. They would speak with Him. That shouldn't be too far-fetched, and yet they thought Noah was crazy. But the day the flood came, the day that first raindrop fell and hit somebody on the face, the day that the earth began to break open and water began to come up like a bathtub, how many people were banging on the ark door? Let us in, let us in, let us in, please, please. We understand now, we believe you now. But it's too late. It's too late. The door was shut. Let's say you were told by your parents that you needed to be home at a certain time. And if you weren't home by that time, the doors would be locked, the windows would be locked, and you would be grounded. You'd have to call. They'd come and let you in, but you'd be grounded. So you need to be home before the doors lock. And let's say they made that curfew midnight. 12:01. Can't get in, Mom and Dad. I can't get in. What's going to happen? What's going to happen? They told you. They warned you. They said, you're not in by the time the doors are locked. Sorry. So they arrive right as the dad is locking the front door. Dad, let me in. Son, you're late. We told you. You need to be on time. It was too late once the door was shut to get into the ark. They had umpteen chances, umpteen years to do this and to say, yes, let's help you build this ark. But they said no. On Judgment Day, God is going to judge. He's going to look at every single human being. And we will be judged by the good and evil things we have done in this life. Things you and I may have even forgotten. And they will be recorded, as they already are, and they will be reread. And we will be told whether or not the door is shut. On Judgment Day, that's it. Well, I have multiple chances. I'm going to live at least for another several years. You don't know that. For what is your life? It is even a vapor. It appeareth for a little time and vanisheth away, James 4, verse 14. Wait a minute, preacher. You mean to tell me that I don't know what's going to happen in my life? But tomorrow I'm going to do this and that. You think you are. You hope you are. Don't count on it.
What about Noah? Just a thought.

Hi, I'm David Smith, and this is In a Word. I love looking at the book of Revelation. It's just such a fascinating book. And every time I get to Revelation 21, especially verse 8, there's such a contrast between those who walk with God and those who are faithful and holy versus the list of folks that you find in verse 8. And I'm reading from the King James, and John writes and says, "But the fearful and unbelieving and abominable and murderers and whoremongers and sorcerers and idolaters and all liars shall have their part in the lake which burneth with fire and brimstone, which is the second death." And it's an interesting list. In fact, in the study of the Revelation, looking at commentaries or the writings of men on that book, sometimes people will label that section the who's who in hell. It is an interesting list for sure. And clearly, that list is representative. It's not saying these are the only people who will be there. He's saying these are the kinds of folks that will be there. He lists specifically some groups of people to give us a general sense of the kind of folks that will be there. But did you notice leading the list is a group John calls the fearful? Who are the fearful? What does the word fearful mean? Because I don't know anybody who looks at that list and says, yes, I would like to be in that list. I would want to be the fearful there, so I want to be lost. Nobody wants to be lost. In reality, nobody wants to be. So who are the fearful? What does that word mean? Well, looking at this, we know that the word fearful does not mean natural fear. John is not saying here that in Revelation 21, people are going to be lost because they're afraid of snakes in this life. That's not what he's saying. He's not talking about natural fear. He's not saying if you have a fear of heights, you're going to be lost. You're going to have your part in the lake which burns with fire and brimstone. That's the second death. You that are afraid of heights, that will be your end. No. It's not natural fear that he's talking about. So we can X that out. We can remove that by process of elimination. Fearful does not mean people who are naturally fearful. Even Jesus himself in the Garden of Gethsemane on the night of his betrayal and his arrest, he was afraid, according to Hebrews chapter 5. So it's not natural fear. Neither is it reverence or what we would call godly fear. Certainly he's not saying that people that have adoration for God will be lost in the lake which burns with fire and brimstone. So we can mark that out. So what other kind of fear is it? If it's not natural fear, if it's not godly fear, well, it's what the Bible identifies as cowardice. In fact, if you have a modern speech translation, something that's been translated within the last few decades, it's likely that you have the translation cowardly in your translation of Revelation 21 verse 8. And that's what the word here means. Literally, the word means someone who disavows himself as a friend of Christ and avows himself as a friend of the world. And you can clearly see that's why when John writes and says the fearful shall have their part in the lake which burns with fire and brimstone, clearly a person who would choose not to be a friend of Jesus but to be a friend of the world would be lost. Let me give you some examples of this. In Mark 15, verse 12, beginning, Pilate has Jesus on trial and he goes back out to the people and listen to this. After his investigation, Pilate answered and said again unto them, "What will you then that I shall do unto him who you call the King of the Jews?" And they cried out again, "Crucify him." Now listen, Pilate says, "Why, what evil hath he done?" And they cry out the more exceedingly, "Crucify him." Now Pilate knows that Jesus is innocent. But when his duty and obligation to set the innocent man free conflict with public opinion, watch what happens. Verse 15, "And so Pilate, willing to content the people, released Barabbas unto them and delivered Jesus when he had scourged him to be crucified." When his duty and obligation to do the right thing caused him to be in conflict with public opinion, this politician chose to do the wrong thing. That is cowardice. How about Galatians 2? You say, okay, well, that's a public figure who's not really involved in the spiritual scheme of things. Well, now Galatians 2 is a different story. In Galatians 2, Paul says, "But when Peter was come to Antioch, I withstood him to the face because he was to be blamed." Why, Paul? "For before that certain came from James, he did eat with the Gentiles." That is, he was in fellowship with them. "But when they were come, he withdrew and separated himself," notice the word, "fearing them which were of the circumcision. And other Jews dissembled likewise with him, insomuch that Barnabas also was carried away with their dissimulation." What happened? Peter in his mind thought, all right, here's an elite group of Jews from Jerusalem, and when they come
down and they see me fellowshipping Gentile Christians, when they see me fellowshipping my brothers in Christ who happen to be of Gentile, you know, heritage, they're going to say something about me. And he chose to do the wrong thing, and by doing it, he disavowed himself as a friend of Christ on that occasion. That's cowardice. And we're saying, look, at some point in all of our lives, we all face the choice of whether we will be a friend of Jesus or not. But remember, the word fearful is in a list of the who's who in hell. How do you counteract that? Just remember that no matter what happens in this life, as long as you stand with God, He will always stand with you. That's reason enough to never be afraid in a cowardly sense of whatever men will say or whatever men will do. Fearful. That's a tragic word in the Scripture, but it's been our word for the day. It's been a necessary word to examine. I'm David Smith, and this is In a Word.

Abraham Lincoln once said, "I do not matter, but truth is what matters." He also quoted the Bible in saying, "A house divided against itself cannot stand." Unfortunately, he did not live to see the results of the fruits of his strength or of his labor. I have a dream. You know, I'm old enough to have seen that famous speech live, and I did, though, on TV. In 1917, another man had a dream. He started as essentially a delivery man, but he had a dream. His desire included the desire to make others smile. He wanted to make life a little better, doing it his own way. You know what? He wasn't afraid to make the sacrifice he needed to make in order to make that happen. So he attended school at night. He was a good artist and had a good intuition. Cartoons were becoming popular, and his drawings were accepted from the very beginning in 1928. At that time, he was on a road trip with his wife, and he drew a picture of his new character, a mouse that he named Mortimer. His wife approved of the character, but changed the name to Mickey. The rest, as they say, is history. You see, the God of this life also has a dream, a wish. In 1 Timothy 2:4, he says, "I desire that all be saved." How? By coming to know the truth and the knowledge of Him. Another dream, but a dream that can come true if we wish it. I'm Robbie Owens. That's my humble

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1: It's 73 degrees.

0: tonight.
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0: I thought this was the night.
1: It is good to be at Polishing the Pulpit. I know some of you have been here probably for several sessions and maybe even a few days. Others of us have just arrived. And so we got that new excitement and glad to be here feeling, and it's good to be here with you. I shared this a couple of years ago, but truthfully, I don't think about this all year long until it comes about August and it's time for school to start. And I thought about it even driving up here this evening. True story, happened a few years ago. Grandmother was talking to her grandson about second grade. He says, "Honey, how is your teacher liking you?" She says, "Oh, grandmother, doesn't like me at all." He said, "Well, you need to figure out what your teacher doesn't like, and you need to, like, stop doing it." He says, "I've already figured out what my teacher doesn't like." He said, "Well, what is that?" He said, "Kids." Isn't it a blessing when we are around people who love, who genuinely, godly in their practice of love? And isn't it difficult anytime we experience life and relationships with people who do not love? We are continuing a series that actually we started last year. And I gave a lot of thought, how do you continue a series that you started a year back? I mean, I can't even remember what I preached last week. And so, do you come into a group, and I really debated a lot about how much do we review, and do we review it all? And at first I thought, I'm not reviewing it all. And then I thought, that's really not fair to the text, and it's maybe not fair to all of us to get our mind and our approach into the text. And so here's some things that I'd like to do over the next four times that this particular topic is being addressed over the next few days. Tonight I want us to spend maybe half of our time reviewing the five descriptions of love that we studied last year in the four sessions that we covered this. The next time we gather, I want to review and maybe even add on just a little bit to the very place in Scripture that this text lies. It's not just chronologically 1 Corinthians, the 13th chapter, but there is a contextual importance how the 13th chapter lies within between the 12th and the 14th chapter. And then the third time that we gather, we want to spend a little bit of time of reviewing and also bring a little bit new to the table of how important is this topic of love and why should it mean so much to us in essence. Does it mean that much to God? Does it mean as much to us as it means to God? And so each of these three times, we'll begin by giving some introductory thoughts to love, but then coming back and spending the bulk of our time here in 1 Corinthians, the 13th chapter. Let me give you just a few quick for what it's worth. For several years, maybe 10 to 12 years. Anytime I was studying around 1 Corinthians in a Bible class or in worship, in sermons, I always wanted to slow down and really dissect each of the descriptions in 1 Corinthians 13. But you as teachers and preachers know how it is. You feel like you're kind of rushed and you think, I just can't slow down in this series. It would take too many weeks. And so a few years ago, I was at that very point. I was about to approach the 12th chapter, and I thought again, I would love to spend weeks on the 13th chapter. I looked at my schedule of things I planned to preach. I said, there's just no way to do it. I got into the 12th chapter, and I was ready to write the lesson for the 13th chapter, and finally I just threw up the white flag, and I said, I don't care how far this gets us off schedule. We're going to slow down, and we're going to study in detail each of the 15 characteristics that describe love. And you know what started happening? Every week, I would get an email. Every week, someone in passing would stop and talk about, hey, you know that we studied last Sunday? That really that really convicted me, and I realized that I wasn't practicing that type of love, and this is really opening my eyes. And you know, I've been going to work and I've been doing things differently, and it's amazing how this is changing my life. And maybe the next week someone say, you know, things are different in our house because like we're really starting to practice this. And what became really, really powerful was the idea that a passage on one hand that's known for its great beauty can be so practical and so powerful to change lives. Martin Luther said, the more a person loves, the closer he approaches the image of God. Jesus said, a new commandment that I give unto you, that you love one another. Now that wouldn't be a new commandment if he stopped right there. Here's what makes it new. As I have loved you, that you also love one another. And here's the mark or the characteristic that identifies disciples of Jesus. By this, all will know that you are my disciples. Now there's a condition here. If you have love one for another. So the more a person loves like Jesus, the closer he approaches an identifying characteristic of discipleship. So I just pause right now to ask a question that if you decide to take it to your heart, I hope it's a convicting question for all of us. Are you a disciple of Jesus? Do you love the way Jesus loved? You remember when he said that in 1 Corinthians, the 13th chapter, what had just happened? He had just washed their feet, humble sacrifice, and he was on his way to die on the cross. And we see this humble sacrifice that rendered service, and now we see this humble sacrifice that gives his life. And in the middle of these two events of service and sacrifice, he says, wait, I want to teach you something tonight. All the way back in Leviticus, you've heard that we're to love one another. But I want to raise the bar of that tonight. I want you to love one another the way I've loved you. Your feet are clean tonight because of love. You're going to have sins paid for tomorrow because of love. I want you to serve and love like that. I want you to sacrifice and love like that. That kind of love is so powerful, but wouldn't you admit it's so easy to misunderstand? Because in English, we use the word love so casually, so quickly, with such emptiness, or even with such broadness. What can it mean? I can tell you that I love Snickers, and I also can tell you that I love my wife. And if you were from Mars trying to figure out the English language, you'd say, I don't know what the word love means. But when we break it down and we see that Greek word agape, we see that there's something we can understand. You see, in English, we might look at this cute little puppy and a kitten curled up together, and you might have some kind of emotions that we describe as love. But yet in the Greek, in those 1 Corinthians, the 15th chapter, those verses 4, 5, 6, 7, and the very beginning of 8, in the Greek, those are all verbs. They're all action. They're all doing. In other words, Jesus, he might not point to a puppy, although I'm sure he loved puppies. He created them. But he might point to dirty feet, and he might say, now's your opportunity to love. Are you willing to sacrifice and to wash these feet? A family that is kind of newer at Mount Juliet, where I live and worship, they're from France. I wish I could like imitate for you his English accent that has like a French turn to it, but I can't do that. But we were on a mission trip recently, and he was in the hotel room with one of our elders, and this elder is really He's really cool. He's really a funny guy. So don't misunderstand this elder by what I'm about to tell you. And so this elder got in the hotel room early before him, and he couldn't get the air conditioning to turn off, and he was freezing to death. He was under the covers. He was freezing. And Stephen comes in, and Griff says to him, says, "Stephen, I'm freezing to death. This is the coldest room I've ever been in, and my feet are killing me from walking all day." And Stephen, just as serious, he comes over to the end of the bed and he says, "Brother, I want to rub your feet." And Griff says, no, don't touch my feet. And he says, he's not smiling. He says, "Brother, you can't stop me. Jesus tells us to take care of feet." And so they then have a laugh about it. But really, what's love to you? What's love to you? And I hope that as we look at this topic of love, that we think about 1 Corinthians, the 13th chapter. And I hope that already there's a lot of things that go in your life and into your experiences that already reflect 1 Corinthians 13. I'm not insinuating by any means that this audience is not a loving people. I'm not insinuating you don't know 1 Corinthians 13. But I believe that we could go into this text every day and it would be beneficial to remember what love is. What if I ask you to sketch a picture of Jesus? Now, I know people that say, "Well, I don't even like pictures of Jesus because we don't know what Jesus looks like." Okay, let's run with that. What if I ask you instead to take your pencil and do a verbal sketch of Jesus? If you were going to use words to accurately describe Jesus, what words would you choose? After studying this passage carefully, these are words that I would use to describe Jesus. Love, or you could say Jesus, suffers long and is kind. Love, or you could say Jesus, did not envy. Love does not parade itself, is not puffed up. Jesus, or love, does not behave rudely, does not seek its own, is not provoked, thinks no evil, does not rejoice in iniquity, but rejoices in truth. Jesus and love bears all things, believes all things, hopes all things, endures all things. Love never fails. Jesus never failed. Jesus never sinned. Jesus never let anyone down. How could that be? Because Jesus loved. If you and I could practice the verses, the words, these 15 descriptions, and the reason I keep saying descriptions is, to my knowledge, there's no one passage that we can turn to in all the Bible and say, there is God's definition of love. But there are a lot of passages where we can say, you know what? That's another description of love. That passage helps us understand love better. The agape, the active love, the love that if we fulfill these descriptions, we are like Jesus. And what a beautiful thought that is. And so for a few minutes tonight, I'd like to spend a few minutes reviewing things that we covered last year on these first five, which is verse 4 that we just looked at. And then each session we will look at either one or two new characteristics that we also read about in verse 6 and following. First, let's think about this phrase that love suffers long. What does that mean? Well, we know what it is to suffer. And then the question is, are you going to retaliate? Are you going to seek vengeance? Or are you willing to say, you know what? By fleshly nature, I'd strike back at you. But because I want to imitate God, I'm going to continue suffering. How long are you going to continue suffering? I'm going to suffer long. That's hard. That's part of what is meant in Romans, the 12th chapter, where he says, you do not return evil for evil. Don't do that. When evil is brought upon you, someone brings harm to you, someone injures you, someone embarrasses you, someone shames you, even perhaps deeper, someone hurts your family, someone hurts someone that you know or love, what are you going to do? Can you say, I will love? I will suffer long. This is a video that went viral for a short while. It's from Wichita Zoo. And this video is a minute or so long. And it really was a great video of how at the zoo there between the glass, the baby kept, you know, tapping the window and trying to get the monkey's attention. And finally, the monkey picks up on it. And the monkey comes over and literally everywhere the hands of the child goes, the monkey follows. And you know the expression, monkey see, monkey do. The monkey sees the child move, so the monkey moves. How many of you are monkeys? You go to work and somebody mistreats you. You are suffering, and you know what the human carnal nature is, right? You hurt me, I'll hurt you. Evil for evil. Monkey see, monkey do. I think about it oftentimes in life and in counseling of a full-length mirror. The easiest thing to do in life is walk around as a full-length mirror. You walk up to the clerk's rude to you, so just be rude back to him. You walk up to the next clerk, and the clerk is really nice to you and says, hey, how you doing? And you don't even think about it. You go, hey, I'm doing great. How are you doing? Now, wait a minute. Why didn't you do that with this one? Well, it's because it's monkey see, monkey do. It's because you're a full-length mirror. Hey, you can push my buttons. You want me to have a good day? You just treat me nice. You want me to have a bad day? You just be mean to me. You realize that God does not want you to be empowered by all the people around you and the circumstances around you. God wants you to be empowered by Him. And the only way to be empowered by a higher power is to have experiences like suffering and then, in a sense, press the pause button because the carnal nature is about to leap out there and put somebody in their place and say, pause, pause, pause, pause. God, I don't want to reflect them. I want to reflect you. God, how do you want me to respond in this situation? Now, I'd like for you to notice that we have there in our scriptures, God has given us a conjunction and there, that love suffers long and. You see, this word kind doesn't stand alone. It's linked to the idea of suffering. And this word kind is not just politeness, although we're going to see that that is still a part of love. It's used here much more like it is in the Old Testament. When we read the word loving kindness, usually in the Old Testament, loving kindness points to merciful actions, a merciful attitude. So notice, these two linked together brings this to the table of thought. Someone injures us. And so we want to retaliate, but love doesn't retaliate. And so we almost break our elbow trying to pat ourselves on the back as we go home. We say, did you see that? They mistreated me at work. And you know what? I didn't retaliate. I didn't strike back. I did a really good job. And so on the way home, we get our Bible out and God's talking to us in His holy word and says, hey, you know that you didn't do that right today. Lord, what do you mean? I didn't strike back. What do you mean I didn't do it right? He said, you didn't see the and there. I want you to suffer long, and I want you to turn around and do something merciful in return. I want you then to do something good, something kind for that person that will make a difference in their life. Lord, you've got to be kidding me. No, I'm not kidding you. You know how people will look at like a good neighbor that lives a moral life and just is a good moral neighbor, but they're not a Christian? And then beside them lives a Christian. And someone say, you know, I just can't tell a big difference in a good moral person and a Christian. Let me tell you something. If all of us as Christians lived 1 Corinthians, the 13th chapter, there would be no doubt you will see a powerful difference. Because every one of these descriptions has nothing to do with our fleshly nature. Every one of these are calling us to do things we would not do unless we learned them from the Lord and then was willing to implement them into our daily life as a discipline. And so here when he speaks of this mercy, this loving kindness that we offer. I want to take your mind back, and if you want to turn, but Matthew, the 5th chapter and verse 44. You remember when Jesus said this in the Sermon on the Mount. Notice the first few lines there in Matthew 5 and 44 when he says, but I say to you, what? Love. Now pause there. Save you. Okay, I want to know more about love. Well, we could go to 1 Corinthians 13 and we could see him saying, you remember, love suffers long. That's what enemies will do to you. They'll make you suffer long. And they'll turn around and do something that is merciful, that's kind in return. Well, Jesus, can you help us understand what might be some actions that someone would do that was suffering long and is kind? And Jesus says, I have you right here. Here's what you need to learn. But I say to you, love your enemies. So we would do things like this. Someone curses us, what would we do in return? Let's bless them. Let's say something that would make their life better. Not let's say something positive because I hope that makes them feel really bad and I hope that puts them in their place and I hope. No. Let's bless them so that it will enrich their life. What about the ones that hate you? Do good to those. Jesus, do you really mean that? Like you expect me to look for an action that is good and do it for the person that has just injured my family? Yeah. I expect you to love them. But they're my enemy. Yes. Matthew 5, 44. I expect you to love your enemies. And then notice this next one. And pray for those who spitefully use you and persecute you. Now, where does this leave us? If we'll do this, that you may be sons of your Father in heaven, for he makes the sun rise on the evil and on the good, and send rain on the just and on the unjust. Love suffers long, doesn't retaliate, and is kind. Instead of retaliation, it seeks to do good. You remember we already referred once to Romans the 12th chapter, it doesn't return evil for evil, but now, and is kind, what does it return? You remember Romans 12, good for evil. That's exactly what is being taught there in 1 Corinthians 13. Suffers long and is kind, returns good for evil. It also, this love does not envy. Jeff mentioned my mother. I was blessed highly in that department. And she was the one that taught me how to teach and how to preach. And I know a lot of you are thinking, well, she sure needs to work harder on that. I agree. But well, the little bit I know, she taught me. But also, when I think about this envy topic, I think about my mom. This slide was inspired by my mom, because if we ever showed any thread of jealousy or envy, my mom would say, I see the green-eyed monster coming out. Is envy really that big a deal? What's your reaction when someone's better than you?

and become envious of them? Can you rejoice that they're growing? Can you rejoice that they have this goodness in their life? On a superficial level, envy might be, hey, I want what you have. But when it gets deep-rooted, envy becomes, you have it, I want it, and I don't like you because you have it. Envy becomes, as Proverbs 14 and 30 says, a sound heart is life to the body. Think of that word sound there as healthy. And so he says, hey, you want to have like healthiness to your life? Just like this heart is a healthy heart. And you say, well, that's good for your body. Okay, so what is envy? Envy is rottenness to the bones. Who all does envy hurt? Well, when we think about rottenness, you know what rottenness looks like if it's in fruit, if it's in teeth? If it's in vegetables, now, I don't know exactly how to picture this for you, but I just want you to imagine that rottenness in your heart. That's what envy does. Envy has led to a lot of destruction. You can make a strong argument for the fact that Eve's first sin was because she was envious of what God knew. You can make a strong argument that Cain murdering Abel was because of envy that he had for his brother. You can see that Joseph is thrown in the pit, but then sold from his home and from his family because of envy. The older brother is envious of the prodigal son because the friends were invited over and the fatted calf was killed and nothing like that had ever been done for him. And Matthew in his gospel says it in black and white that the reason Jesus was given over to be crucified was because of envy. Are you listening? Envy isn't something small. Envy is something that will wreck lives, destroy lives, and even take lives. Love won't, but envy will. So what's the cure? Envy is hatred, but love is the cure. Think with me for just a moment about does not parade itself. You know what a parade is, don't you? All of us surely have been to parades. A parade, by definition, is a place that you go to see things paraded by. You know, you might go to a parade and you might see band come by, see a collector club come driving antiques by, trading it for everyone to see. You might see floats that are appropriate to the theme, and those floats come and you know what? Some people enough for them to attend the parade. For some people, they want to come a parade. They want to parade themselves about. You remember we talked about love doesn't envy, but you know what love doesn't do? Love doesn't live a we're just constantly invoking other people to envy. Oh, I want you to know that I have it. I know how great I am. And I hope I can make you feel bad because I'm so good. And if I have it way, I'll make you feel so small. That's literally what envy and parading itself can do. It's rooted in arrogance. It's rooted in a belief that I really am better than you. I was on talk radio today, and I don't know if it'll strike you, but I almost said driving. I was laughing. It was a real simple joke. He said, a guy walks up, and he's a vegetarian, and he does CrossFit. And his dilemma is, you know which one he's going to tell you first. Maybe you don't know vegetarians or people who CrossFit, but when you meet, you'll know. You know, when about your life, are there things you talk

0: about you. You just want people to know how well you do it. And doesn't hurt your feelings at all if the people you're telling don't do it well at all. Matter of fact, it just kind of makes the people seem better. Look how good I am. And I know y'all are watching because y'all are nearly as good as I am at this. Love doesn't do that. Love doesn't protect itself. We read in Proverbs, we read about pride, arrogance, and 15th chapter and verse 6 says, by pride comes nothing but strife, but with the well wise is wisdom. And down in the 16th verse 18, he says, pride goes before destruction, where Paul gets it from 1 Corinthians 10. Pride goes before destruction, and a haughty spirit before a fall. You know, a few years ago, the Wall Street Journal did a story that was entitled, Are We All Brits Now? Elizabeth Bernstein wrote this article and actually included a lot of research in it. But the bottom line was, people seem to build their self-esteem today in America by bragging upon themselves, but the reality is it's very annoying for everybody else that has to live around those people that are bragging. And perhaps it's gotten so bad with some that they can't tell the difference in a healthy conversation and bragging. I shared with you last year the concern of social media. You know, a guy said, I decided not to brag or complain on social media, and I figured out I had nothing to post. Please, brag one more time on how you have the best husband in the world that just brought you another bouquet of flowers, because we all want to hear about it. Said no one. Please, post one more time your child's report card and tell us that they've never made anything less than an A. Said no one. No one loves to hear bragging. No one cares that your family knows how to have the best weekends out of any family that's ever been. Look how much we can pack in one Saturday. Brag, brag, brag, brag. And you know what it's not? It's not love. It is sin. But it's not love. And you know the day will come. Because right now we have a strong double standard in America right now. Things that simply are not appropriate face to face have become socially acceptable in social media. And I just wonder, when's that line dissolved? And the brag that has become commonplace on social media will be accepted face to face. Tell me how hard that's going to be. Imagine a woman walking up to another woman when this era in our culture, she walks up at church, she says, she doesn't even remember the woman that was, and she walks up and she says, hey, see my new dress, don't I look great? Do you like it? Great, great. That's 46 likes this morning. That's great. Can you imagine? Can you imagine going out and just and greeting the preacher? And as you step up, the preacher says, man, you killed it today, didn't you? That was a great sermon. Did you like it? All good. 76 likes. That was better than last week. Anybody here? Anybody here would that's messed up. What depends about? Are you talking face-to-face, or are you talking about on social media? On social media, it's acceptable. I'm just begging you to evaluate your life, your heart, and your conduct. And whether it's face-to-face or it's on social media, do you practice love? Or do you pride yourself? Do you pride your family? Do you pride your success? Love is not puffed up. What perhaps a puffed up fish like? It looks odd. Kind of looks bad, in my opinion. But think about a person, the inside, what God can see whenever puffed up. And it's very similar to the idea of not prating ourselves. Paul loved to convict. And that might not be the word to say love. He very straightforward. Convicted the church of Corinth about them being puffed up. And here are three passages we went over last year. And he uses puffed up three times here. Corinthians 4 and 6. To be puffed up meant that it caused them to not treat brothers that they ought to be treating each other. And then Corinthians, the fifth chapter, remember that's where the church is accepting sexual immorality. And you know that Paul explained the reason that you've rejected God's teachings and you've started accepting this is because you are puffed up. And then in 1 Corinthians, the eighth chapter, remember this is where he's dealing with the strong and how they ought to deal with the brother that's weak. And again, their misconduct of helping the weak brother was because they were puffed up. When we are puffed up, it hurts our spiritual vision. We don't see God the way we ought to see God. We don't see others the way we ought to see others. And we don't even see ourselves the way that we ought to see ourselves. So that is a quick review, and I know you're looking at your clock, your watch, and saying, well, that wasn't quick. It was a lot quicker than the 4 hours we spent on it last year. And so what I'd like to do, how much time we have, Joe? Okay, let's see what we can do. We really need about 15 minutes for this, but let's see what we can do here. I'd like for you to think with me of the next verse. This is where we stop reviewing. And we go into verse 5 and the next of the 15 characteristics. In verse 5, he says that love does not behave rudely. Isn't it interesting that something that a lot of us might think as simple as, wait a minute, you mean being rude is like very serious to God? You mean being rude would mean that you do not love the way God has taught to love? And God would say, that's right. If we're going around being rude, okay, so then we pause and say, well, what is rudeness? I want to give you not necessarily a technical definition. I want to give you a working definition, a definition that applies. Anytime what we do it with an attitude that says, I don't care how whatever I'm doing affects you, I'm going to keep doing it. That's rudeness. And we Americans, we're really and then call out the word rights. I bought this movie. I can do whatever I want to do. You see this lot right here? I bought this land with my earned money. I can do anything I want to do. I don't care what you guys say. This road, I pay taxes to drive on this road. It's my road. I can do whatever I want to do driving down this road. See this cubicle? When I was hired, they gave me this cubicle, and I can do anything I want to do in this cubicle. I don't care how whatever I do affects me. There's a site called Paired Life, and they read a pretty lengthy article on the 25 rudest behaviors. I'm not telling you, I made a list of 20 rude behaviors, the 25 I've chosen. Just trying to get your minds a little bit to see that culturally what is considered rude because it's considering what we are doing affecting people. And things that they came up with, being noisy, cutting in line, interrupting, form of disrespect to the elderly. Not turning your shopping cart. Dogs. Bad manners. Cutting others in traffic. Tailgating. Not a turn signal. Using the last anything and not replacing it. You've already determined your family's rude, right? Be patient with each other. Using the last anything, not replacing it, being late. Improper phone usage. Taking and misusing handicapped parking spots. Not teaching and enforcing manners. Children. Taking credit for work of others. Personal grooming in public. Like you're supposed to groom yourself to get for the public, not the public. Treating your employees or staff rudely. Cashiers who talk on the cell phone or they don't acknowledge the customer. Blocking the calls in a store. Leases in public rooms. Driving slow in the left or the passenger. I disagree with that one. They put that one at three, the highest on the list. Well, that's the number one highest. So excited. You heard kind of like all across Tennessee, like about a month ago, somebody told me that they had just passed a law where they're going to start ticketing people that drive slow in the fast lane. I was like, whoo, I was like excited. It was one of the best days I had in a while. And another, talking and using a cell phone in movie theaters, not picking up after your dog. You get the gist. It's rude. Have you ever thought that in 1 Corinthians, the 11th chapter, verse 21, what he is addressing head on is that they had perverted the Lord's Supper. Jesus gave a simple format in the way it was supposed to be observed, and they turned it into this big meal. And so what they'd done was wrong. But what stands out to me is that when Paul condemns them violating the Lord's Supper, he also just kind of takes that opportunity to say, and on top of that, the way you violated it is just plain old rude. And he brings out several things that are rude. He says, for in eating, each one takes his own supper ahead of others. One is hungry and another is drunk. What? Do you not have houses to eat in or to drink in? Or do you despise the church of God and shame those who have nothing? What shall I say to you? Shall I praise you in this? And he says, I praise you not. Do you see the rudeness tucked into this teaching? I'm not saying to you that the reason he was telling them what they did was wrong in the Lord's Supper was simply because it was rude. There was something much deeper than that here. But I want you to see that he addresses the fact of, oh, so you're fine with the fact that maybe you're more wealthy than other members. And so you have a supper and a brother or sister has insufficiency. And so in your abundance, you just rush ahead of them. I'm not going to wait on you. I have more. You have nothing. I can go now. You can't go now. And so I eat and I'm full and I'm drunk. And you're back here and you're alone and you're hungry. What is that? Simplicity is rudeness. Love is not rude. As we close, and I want to see if I can get there. We'll maybe come back next time and hit just a few of these that there's one I really want us to talk on. But I want to start with this. Paul said to the Philippians, and I want to encourage all of us to be for this for ourselves. If you have a family, I would encourage you to pray this for your family, and I would encourage you to pray this for your church. Elder, I would encourage you to pray this for your church family. What's this prayer about? Now, I know there are tentacles that come out of this prayer that address other things, but in its single stem, this prayer is about love. Paul says, for the brethren at Philippi, this I pray, that your love may abound. That's like the river overflowing. Your love may abound. How much? Still more and more. It's maturation that will never end. You and I are capable of loving better even in the future than we are today. So the question is, are you going to work on loving the way Jesus loved? And so, but now is this warm emotional feeling and, oh, I'm just going to go out for whatever feels good. No, notice, this love is in what? It has roots in knowledge. I need to know 1 Corinthians 13. I need to know how God describes love. Because in that, notice, we have this knowledge, and this knowledge is discernment. And from that, what can we do? We can prove things that are excellent. We can become sincere people. We can become people without offense until the day that the Lord comes again. And then notice, because of that, what? Because of love that is rooted in knowledge, we can bear fruit in our life of righteousness. Listen, I didn't make this up. Where does the fruit of righteousness come from? Ultimately, it comes from love. Let's bow. Our most gracious Heavenly Father, our prayer is that we will love, and that our love will abound more and more, and that our love will be rooted in your knowledge, that you will teach us, and we will humbly learn from you, so that we can be people of righteous discernment, sincere, so that we can have righteous fruits of labor that will come out of our life, and we can be excellent in your sight until your Son comes again. God, thank you so much for the opportunity to be here this week. And it's through your Son's name we pray, and amen.
1: 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If you follow Him and His Word, you will come to know the true meaning of life.
2: May I talk to you about a better life? Man would have us believe that we evolved from monkeys, that the world evolved into the state that it presently is in. But let's examine just a little bit about that and to see if the Bible is more plausible, more logical, more sensible for us to believe what God has said concerning how we came to exist on this earth. Man would have us believe that the days of creation are millions of years. You see, in order for evolution to take place, there must be eons, millions of years of time. And since there's no explanation logically that can be drawn out from the way God said that it happened, suddenly it's the day-age theory, or it's the gap theory, where millions of years can be plugged in, as it were, in some way or another. Let's look at the day-age theory. It's a theory of man. It is not taught in the Scripture. They would have us believe that each day is millions of years. But if that's the case, when plant life was created, sun and moon, and how could plants exist for thousands of years without the cycling of the day and the nighttime each day? And another thought, how old actually was Adam? The Bible says that he died at the age of 930 years. Is that true? Oh, but if he was created in the sixth day, lived through the seventh day, the day of rest, and into what we would call, or they would have us believe to be the eighth day, millions of years of age? You see, man's ideas to thwart what God has said, it is never sensible, not believable. God created all things. Exodus chapter 20, verse 11, as well as the Genesis account, not millions of years, not evolution, creation by God. Believe it for the best life possible.

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1: Hello there. This is your Daily Lift from the Gospel Broadcasting Network. Have you ever noticed how we have church answers reserved for church settings? These answers are sometimes less than truthful, but they are what we believe the questioner expects us to say. For instance, you may have heard about the Bible class teacher who asked her young students, "What has four legs, gathers nuts for the winter, can scurry up and down trees, and has a long, bushy tail?" The classroom was silent. No one offered an answer. So the teacher prodded her students for a reply. And finally, a little boy spoke up and said, "Well, it sounds like a squirrel, but I'll go ahead and say Jesus." We might chuckle at that little boy's response, but the laugh may be on us. If we were sitting in Bible class and the teacher asked us, "What's the most important thing in your life?" serving God and going to heaven would surely be on the top of the list of answers. Well, those are right answers, but are they truthful? Would someone following us on Facebook arrive at that same conclusion about our lives? Don't deceive yourself and salve your conscience by thinking that knowing all the right answers is sufficient. Instead, make sure your right answers are also true answers. And may God richly bless you, and have a great day.

What do you know about the Holy Spirit? There is so much mass confusion in the religious world about the Holy Spirit that some people think it's nothing but a warm, fuzzy feeling, while others completely ignore it. There are those who claim that the Holy Spirit moves them to do everything they do, that He's still working miracles through them today, that the Spirit is inspiring them to have or giving them new revelation. What's the truth in all this? What does the Bible say about the nature and the person and the work of the Holy Spirit? First of all, we need to understand that the Holy Spirit is a person just like God the Father, just like Jesus Christ the Son. He is a person. He's part of the Godhead. Let me illustrate. 1 Timothy 4, verses 1 and 2 says, "The Spirit expressly says, in latter times some will depart from the faith." The Spirit spoke and told Paul that some were going to fall away from the faith. The Spirit not only speaks, but the Spirit feels. Ephesians 4, verse 30 tells us we can grieve the Spirit of God. He has feelings. He has emotion. He has that state of being, as do God the Father and as does Jesus the Son. We also know the Holy Spirit is a masculine person. He's not some inanimate it. But it is He. John 16:13, Jesus said, "When He, the Spirit of truth, has come, He'll guide you into all truth." And so He's a person. He's a masculine part of the Godhead. 2 Corinthians 13, verse 14 teaches us there are three in the Godhead: God the Father, Jesus the Son, and the Spirit of truth. Even back to the beginning of time, we see this. Genesis 1 verse 2 says, "The Spirit of God was hovering upon the face of the deep." And so as we think about the Holy Spirit, as we think about His work, as we think about His person, let's understand He is a person. He's a masculine part of the Godhead. What about the idea of the Holy Spirit communicating? Many people believe the Holy Spirit communicates through nudges or through hunches or through intuitions, through some inner leading. You know, this is a really highly subjective and feeling-based idea. And friend, it's just not biblical. How does the Holy Spirit communicate? The only way communication is possible through human beings, and that is by words. The Holy Spirit communicated in the first century by the medium of words, which we use in our communication. 2 Samuel 23:2, David said, "His word was on my tongue." 1 Timothy 4, verse 1, Paul says, "The Spirit expressly says, some will depart from the faith." Revelation 2, verse 11, we have the words of the Spirit through Jesus revealed to John. And so as we think about how the Spirit communicates, He's not going to nudge you. He's not going to give you some inner leading or some feeling or some emotion-based idea. The Spirit communicates with us today through the Word of God. And so we know His person. We know how He communicates, but what is His function in salvation? Friend, the function of the Holy Spirit in salvation was the revelation of the Word of God. For example, Revelation 2 verse 11, the Lord dictated to John what to write. John wrote down what the Lord told him. And notice what the Lord told John was called what the Holy Spirit says. Thus, the Holy Spirit's work was the revelation of the Father and the Son so that we could have the hope of salvation. The Holy Spirit has never, in and of Himself, originated any new truth. That was the job of the Father and the Son. His job, the Holy Spirit's job in Scripture, was to reveal what God wanted us to know. John 16:13 tells us the function of the Holy Spirit. When He, the Spirit of truth, has come, He'll guide you into all truth. Jesus said He'll not speak on His own authority. Whatever He's told, that's what He'll say. And so, yes, He's a part of the Godhead. He has equal divinity with God and the Father and the Son. But His purpose in salvation was to bring us the Word. Friend, rather than put your faith in a feeling, rather than put your faith in what someone is talking about concerning miracles or things of that nature, put your faith in what the Holy Spirit gave us. That is the Word of God. The Bible says you can know the truth and the truth will make you free. The truth about the Holy Spirit is He gave us His Word. He wants us to follow it, and the only way we can please Him is to do what He's taught us in the Scripture. Is your life
being lived in line with the Holy Spirit's teaching? Have you obeyed what was inspired by the Holy Spirit? Have you obeyed the Word of God? If not, my friend, you've not yet pleased the Holy Spirit, but you can do so by trusting His message for salvation. Our hope and prayer for you today is that you'll not get caught up in all the emotionalism and all the miraculous that so many claim the Holy Spirit's still doing, but rather trust His Word for salvation. That's where the real faith and the hope comes. And so today, let's understand that the Holy Spirit inspired the Word and that we can have salvation by the Holy Spirit's will.

0: I'm Robert Hatfield, thanking you for joining me for a few moments of truth for youth. The weeping prophet in Lamentations 1:12 wrote, "Is it nothing to you, all ye that pass by? Behold and see if there be any sorrow like unto my sorrow which is done unto me, wherewith the Lord hath afflicted me in the day of his fierce anger." We're familiar with the account how the children of Israel, God's chosen people at one time, but how their faithlessness had caused them to have a spiritual decline. No longer were they drawing closer to God, but they were separating themselves by their sins from him. So finally, the weeping prophet asked this question, "Is it nothing to you as you pass by and see the state of your spirituality?"
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3: 2 Timothy chapter 2. 2 Timothy chapter 2, is specifically verse 15, is where I want to begin with you this evening. And beginning in verse 15, the Apostle Paul wrote, "Study to show thyself approved unto God, a workman that need not be ashamed, rightly dividing the words of truth." I'm here to bring you a simple fact and a simple truth of life tonight. On the day of judgment, when we stand before the judgment seat of Christ, there will only be two types of workers: an approved worker and an unapproved worker. And the question that I want to pose to you this evening is simple: which one of those will you be? The story is told of a gospel preacher who got on a train and he was going to travel alongside the Hudson River to his intended destination. And once he got on this train, he had his ticket punched. He began to go into the cabin where he was going to sit. He took his bag, he placed it up in the rafters there for storage, and he sat down. And then there came another man who was going to be sharing this cab with him, who sat directly across from him. Well, that man walked into the booth and he asked the gospel preacher what he did for a living. The gospel preacher said, "I preach the gospel of Jesus Christ. That's how I support myself." And the man, who happened to be an atheist, decided that he was going to take advantage of this opportunity that he had for this very long train ride to ask this gospel preacher all the questions that he had ever wondered about. And so that's exactly what he did. He asked the gospel preacher question after question, but eventually he got to a very intriguing question, and that question was, "So you believe that the Bible is the inspired word of God?" That gospel preacher said, "Yes, I believe that the Bible is the inspired word of God." The atheist followed that question up by asking, "So what do you have to say about the things that you can't explain in the Bible?" In a very wise tone, the gospel preacher said, "Well, yeah, there are many things in the Bible that I cannot explain." Now, the atheist thought that he had triumphed over this gospel preacher. And about that time, the waiter brought in the food that they were going to be enjoying for that trip. It was Hudson shad. And if you've ever ate Hudson shad, you know that it's known for its bony structure. And he delivered this food to both of these men, and they began to eat it. And after they began to eat this food, the gospel preacher looked up at the man and he said, "I want to answer your question, and I'm going to answer it like this. You see, I come to those things that sometimes I can't explain in the Bible, and I do the same thing as I'm doing to this chap. You see, when I come to the bones, I set them aside off to the side of the plate, and I go on and join my lunch, and I leave those for someone else to choke on." Think about that for just a second. Do you approach your Bible study defeated in your spirit, perhaps because you don't know what you want to know about the Word of God? Do you approach your Bible study with a defeated spirit, and it hurts you when you decide that you're going to open up the Bible with an open heart and an open mind to learn what God wants you to learn? How do you study? How often do you study? Study to show thyself approved unto God, a workman of God that need not be ashamed, rightly dividing the words of truth. You see that phrase, study to show thyself approved unto God. It literally means to give diligence to becoming approved in the eyes of God. But the phrase that I want to focus on for just a minute is, approved unto God, a workman. Now here's a fact, a simple truth of life. If you're going to open up this book and you're going to study this book diligently, if you're going to learn what God desires you to learn from this book, if you're going to study to show yourself approved, then that takes effort. You cannot do it without effort. I have people who will come up to me and they'll say, you know, I have read through the Bible 3 or 4 times completely and entirely. And I'm thinking, man, that is an awesome achievement that you can read through the Bible, but it's one thing to read through the entire Bible and have the Bible read through you and transform your life to what God desires your life to be. Study to show thyself approved unto God, a workman. If you're going to become an approved workman of God, if you are going to study to show thyself approved, if you are going to rightly divide his truth. You know, that phrase carries the same sentiment that if I was to take a board and I was to draw a line down directly down the middle of that board and then take a saw and saw alongside that board, I would be rightly dividing that board. If I was to take a plow and I was to go into a field and I was to plow a straight line through that field, I would be rightly dividing that field. If I was going to take a seam and I was going to sew a straight seam, I would be rightly dividing that piece of clothing. That's what that phrase means. It's to draw something that is straight right through something else. We have to be able to rightly divide the words of truth. We have to be able to learn what God would have us to learn, apply it to our lives so that we can become an approved workman in the eyes of God. And that's exactly what I'm going to explore with you this evening. I guess you could say that is my goal, because as we look throughout the Bible, I think there are really 3 steps that can help us to become approved workers in the eyes of God, so that we can truly study to show ourselves approved and rightly divide the words of truth. And the first step that I want to talk with you about this evening that will help us to become an approved workman of God is to study the Word of God reverently. Now, when I hold this Bible in my hands, do you realize that I hold a tool? I hold something that is as sharp as any sword in this world that can pierce the hearts of men and women with the words of truth that can set them free if they're living in the darkness of sin. Do you know that when I hold this Bible in my hands, that I hold all things pertaining to life and godliness, everything that I will ever need to know, every question that I could ever ask, I can find the answer or God's answer to that question. Do you realize that when I hold this Bible in my hands, I don't just hold an ordinary book that was written by ordinary men? When I hold this Bible in my hands, I hold in my hands a holy book that was written by holy men who spoke as they were moved by the Holy Spirit. And this is the divine will of God, a holy God who breathed and wrote down those words in a book for us to read so that we can know all things that we need to know. For all scripture is inspired by God. 2 Timothy chapter 3 and verses 16 and 17. It is profitable for doctrine. It is profitable for reproof. It is profitable for correction, for instruction in righteousness, that the man of God may be perfect, that we can thoroughly be furnished unto all good works. If you want to be thoroughly furnished unto all good works, if you want to be as perfect as you could possibly be as an imperfect human being, if you want to read the words that came from God's own mouth that was recorded for us, then you must study the Word of God. Now, why would I not want to study this book diligently? if these are the inspired words of God, if God has given me these words so that I can obtain life one day, why would I not want to study this book diligently? Rather, why would I not want to study this book reverently? Why don't you go back to the Old Testament with me? In fact, let's go to the book of Nehemiah. Nehemiah, and let's explore the 8th chapter of Nehemiah. Now, if you're looking for the book of Nehemiah, it is located between the books of Ezra and Esther. In fact, I want you to begin reading with me here in verse 1 of Nehemiah chapter 8. Now, the scene is set. When the 7th month came, the children of Israel were in their cities. Now, notice beginning in verse 1 of Nehemiah chapter 8. Now all the people gathered together as one man in the open square that was in front of the water gate, and they told Ezra the scribe to bring the book of the law of Moses, which the Lord had commanded Israel. And so Ezra the priest brought the law before the assembly of men and women and all who could hear with understanding on the first day of the 7th month. Now pay attention to that. That's important. We're going to revisit this scripture here in just a moment. And then he read it in the open square that was in front of the water gate from morning until midday before the men and women and those who could understand it, and the ears of all the people were attentive to the book of the law. And so Ezra, the scribe, stood on a platform of wood, which they had made for this purpose. And beside him, at the right hand, stood a group of people. Drop on down to verse 5. And Ezra opened the book in the sight of all the people, for he was standing above all the people. And when he opened it, all the people stood up. And Ezra blessed the Lord, the great God. Then all the people answered and said, Amen, amen. Notice they didn't say a woman. It means let it be so. Amen, amen. While lifting up their hands, and they bowed their heads and worshiped the Lord with their faces to the ground. Also, another group of people helped people to understand the law, and the people stood in their place. And notice verse 8. So they read distinctly from the book in the law of God, and they gave the sense and helped them to understand the reading. Now here in Nehemiah chapter 8, we get a little bit of a feel, if you will, for how the people in Nehemiah's day reverenced the word of God. First, they requested that the word be read unto them, and when the word was read, what happened? All the ears of the men and women were attentive to the word that was read. And then they made Ezra a pulpit of wood here that he stood upon, and when he opened the word, what did they do? Well, they stood up as well. Now let me ask you this, why would they stand up when the word of the Lord was being read? When the president enters into the room, everybody stands up. When the bride walks down the aisle, everybody stands up. When the man or the woman of honor is being honored by a group of people, everyone stands up in honor for that man or that woman of honor. Why do they stand up? Well, it's twofold. First, they respected it. And two, not only did they respect it, it was the person of the hour. It demanded all of their attention. It demanded all of their respect. It demanded all of these things because it was the spoken word of the Lord. And because they reverenced God, they reverenced His word. Do we approach the word of God in all reverence? I'll be the first to tell you, there are many preachers in this world today who do not approach the word of God with reverence because of how they distort and how they teach falsely certain things within the Word of God, which shows the ultimate lack of reverence for the Word that God has given us. Do we show reverence to the Word of the Lord? When it's spoken to us, does it demand our attention? When the Word of the Lord is spoken unto us, are we glued on that Word? Do we follow along with it? Do we allow it to transform our lives? I want you to think about a couple different examples that we find within the New Testament that shows us the reverence that we ought to pay to the Word of God. What about Luke chapter 4? Jesus comes back into Nazareth. It's on the Sabbath day, and just as any faithful and devout Jew would be, he was at the synagogue on that day, and when the time came for the scroll to be read of the prophets, Jesus stands up. He reads from the scroll of Isaiah in verses 16 through 20. And after he reads from the scroll of Isaiah, do you remember what the Bible records for us there in Luke chapter 4 and verses 16 through 20, specifically verse 20? He closed the book, he gave it again to the minister, and he sat down. Now pay attention, and all of the eyes of them that were in the synagogue were fastened on him. Every single eyeball in that synagogue was looking at Jesus, the man of the hour. What about 1 Thessalonians 2 and verse 13? Now, we talked about the Thessalonians this morning. We know that Paul the apostle preached the word of the Lord unto them. He said, "This Jesus whom I preach to you is the Christ." But what happened after he preached the Christ unto them? Well, if you go over to 1 Thessalonians 2 and to verse 13, you're going to read where Paul the apostle commends them. And the reason that he commends them is because they received the word of God and welcomed it, not as the word of men, but as it in the truth, the word of God, which also effectively works in you who believe. They didn't receive these words as the words of men. They didn't depend upon man to bring these words to them. They reverenced these words as the words that they are, the words of God. Literally, God breathed words. And they respected those words and did not receive them as the words of men. When we sit down to study the Word of God, when we sit down to open the Word of God, we must treat these words as the words that they are. The words of God. The words of an Almighty God who loves you and wants you to spend eternity with Him. And we would be good to sit down with the Word of God, to open it with an open heart and an open mind and reverence the words within. Here's a fact. If we are going to become an approved workman of God, then we must reverence the words of the Lord. But secondly, if we're going to become an approved workman of God, we must search the Scriptures regularly. Now, we talked about this with the Bereans. The Bible says that they searched the Scriptures diligently. They searched them daily. They were ready in all readiness to receive the word of the Lord, and they searched to make sure that what Paul was preaching unto them was, in fact, what God had envisioned. I want you to imagine this with me. You are going to spend the rest of your life on a deserted island, and you can take one possession with you onto this deserted island. Which of your possessions would you take? Some people would say, well, you know, I'd take my boat so that I could try to get off of that deserted island. Some people would say, well, you know, I'd take my house. That way I wouldn't have to worry about building shelter. That way I would have a house there on that deserted island that I could live in. Some people would say, well, you know, I'd take my car. That way I'd have it to drive back and forth, and maybe I wouldn't get so bored. But there is no greater possession that you have in your life than the words of the Lord, yet it is the most neglected possession that we have in our lives. It sits in our assigned pews. You know what I'm talking about. It sits on our end tables. It sits on our coffee tables. It sits everywhere except where it needs to sit, and it needs to sit within our hearts. But we must study the Word of God diligently in order for that Word to dwell within our hearts. Paul said in 1 Timothy chapter 4 and verse 13, "Till I come, I want you to give attention to reading. I want you to give attention to exhortation. I want you to give attention to doctrine." Now let me ask you this. Until the Lord comes, what is the best way that we could buy our time? What is the best way that we could spend our time on this earth? Well, it's giving attention to exhorting one another in love, exhorting one another and stirring up one another in good works. It's also giving attention to reading, giving attention to our studying. It's also giving attention to the doctrine that we live our lives by. It is reading the words of life so that one day we can inherit life. And I'll be honest with you, sometimes I try to every single day or every other day listen to the sermon of a faithful gospel preacher. It doesn't matter who that preacher is. Sometimes I pick from a pool of people, or sometimes I'll hear of a good gospel preacher who is preaching some faithful doctrine and doing some great things, and I'll listen to one of his sermons, and perhaps he'll preach for something that I've read 1,000 times. And as he's preaching from perhaps that very basic scripture, he will point out something that I have never seen. And I'll ask myself the question, now how did he see that? And here I am, I've read this passage hundreds of times, and I've never seen that. And the answer is, because that person has studied circles around me. Especially those older gospel preachers, they've been studying the Bible longer than I've ever been alive in my 23 years on this earth. They're seeing things that I have yet to see because they've dedicated more time to searching the Scriptures, to studying the Scriptures, and making comparisons within the Scriptures so that they could deliver the way of the Lord in a way that transforms the lives of others. Now, I could take that and I could let that defeat me in my personal Bible study. I could open up God's book at my dining room table or my living room table or wherever, and I could sit down and I can open this Bible and say, you know what? I'm never going to know as much as so-and-so knows. So what's the purpose of studying this? You know what? I'm never going to know all there is to know. I could study this book for 1,000 years and still find something that I did not know. So what's the purpose of searching and studying the Scriptures daily? Or I could allow that to motivate me, to inspire me, and to increase my thirst and my hunger for the knowledge of the Word. And the knowledge of the Lord. I want you to go back with me to Nehemiah chapter 8. Nehemiah chapter 8. In fact, I want you to go with me here down to verse 13. Now on the second day, this is the very next day after what we had just read occurred in Nehemiah chapter 8. Now on the second day, the heads of the fathers' houses of all the people with the priests and the Levites were gathered to Ezra the scribe. Now pay attention to do what? In order to understand the words of the law. How often do you approach your Bible study? Now, we're talking about a time frame, I guess you could say, that's about 500 years before the birth of Christ. And they came on the first day of the seventh month. They wanted the words of the Lord read unto them. They built a pulpit of wood here for those words to be read unto them. And when those words were read unto them, all of their ears were attentive. They were listening to those words. They stood up out of reverence for those words. But not only that, the very next day after the word had been read for them, from morning until midday. Now that's a pretty long time. You'd probably get pretty upset if I stood up here and I preached for about 4.5 to 5 hours. Now I could do it, and don't tempt me, but you'd probably get a little bit upset if I did that. But they had the word read unto them from morning until midday, and here they are on the second day, and what are they doing? Did they say, you know what, I had enough of that reading yesterday. You know, I learned a lot of stuff from the words of the Lord yesterday. I just don't think I'm going to go back today. You know, we had a real good service this morning. I just don't think I'm going to go back this evening. No, that's not what they said. They wanted to hear more from the words of the Lord. In fact, notice verse 18. And day by day, from the first day until the last day, he read from the book of the law of God. And they kept the feast 7 days. And on the eighth day, there was a sacred assembly according to the prescribed manner. Day by day, he read in the words in the book of God, and day by day, a multitude gathered to get their dose of the words. You see, one of the keys to effective Bible study is this. We must have a willingness and a desire to study God's word regularly. There was a gospel preacher who got done preaching his Sunday morning sermon, and as most preachers do, he went out in the foyer in order to greet those who had come to that morning service, in order to greet them as they were about to go to lunch. And as he was standing out,

who reads the Word of God regularly, who studies the Word of God as they ought to, and I will show you a brother or a sister in the congregation who is a knowledgeable, prepared, and an approved workman of God. I think it's on five separate occasions, perhaps even more, Jesus asked the question in the New Testament, have you not read? Now, obviously, the implication there is, if you had read, you would understand the truth of this matter, and you would be aware of what I'm about to teach you. Have you not read? God has given us what He wants us to read. He has given us what He wants us to mold our lives around. The question is, are we studying the Word of God in a way that the truth that exists within the Word of God is setting us free? John 8 and verse 32. And the third step that we must take in order to become an improved workman of God is we must study the Word of God receptively. Now, we've talked about studying the Word reverently. We've talked about studying the Word of God regularly. Are we studying the Word of God in a way that we are studying receptively? Now, have you ever sat down at your dining room table? Have you ever sat down on your couch and turned on a lamp? Have you ever sat down at your office, in your desk at work, and opened up the book of God, opened up God's inspired words, and asked yourself the question, what does God want me to learn today from His Word? You see, the truth is, we must be open to the life-transforming words that exist within if we're going to approach God's Word. Because if I open this book and I open it up with skepticism, if I open this book with bias, if I open this book with prejudice, if I open this book and I have a hardened heart, I am never going to truly become an effective student and an approved workman of God. Too many times we open up God's Word looking for confirmation rather than transformation. Sure, we all love to be praised. I love when somebody comes up to me after my sermon and says, you know what? That was a great sermon. And sometimes it's difficult when somebody comes up to you and says, you know what, that was a good sermon, but you missed something. We all love to be praised. We all love to hear our praises and how good we're doing. But when we're challenged, and maybe we're not doing something or saying something or living up to God's standard of righteousness, that's when things get a little bit difficult. But you see, God's Word should challenge us to do better in our lives. What about Apollos that we talked about this morning in Acts chapter 18? Here was a man that the Bible characterizes as a man who is mighty and eloquent in the Scriptures. He is a mighty man. He is a good preacher. The problem is he only knows the baptism of John, and Priscilla and Aquila hear him preaching the Word. And what do? Well, they pull him aside and they explain to him more accurately the way of the Lord. Now, let me stop right there and ask you a question. Can it be said of you that you are mighty and that you are eloquent in the Scriptures? That only happens if you study the Word of God diligently and truly study to show yourself approved unto God. Well, here is a man who was mighty, who was eloquent in the Scriptures, but they only knew the baptism of John. As Priscilla and Aquila pull him aside, they explain to him the way of God more accurately, verse 26. And after they explain this to him, the implication is that he takes this criticism in stride and he allows it to make him a more faithful, a more fervent, a more convicted preacher of the gospel. In fact, he becomes effective in the Word, and because of this, he's mentioned later on in the Scriptures in 1 Corinthians chapter 3 and verse 6. And if you'll remember, the Apostle Paul says of him, I planted, Apollos watered, but God gave the increase. Sure,

0: He was mighty. Sure, he was eloquent. Sure, he may have been a great preacher, but every once in a while, he still needed to be corrected. Every once in a while, he still needed to be taken care of. Heard what he was preaching, pulled him aside. He took it in stride, and it made him a better Christian. It doesn't matter how knowledgeable that you think you are. It doesn't matter how diligently you study the Word of God. It doesn't matter how righteous that you think that you are living. At the end of the day, we have to open the Word of God. And we have to be ready for the criticism that lies therein, because if we are looking for confirmation of our lives rather than transformation of our lives, we are never going to truly become an approved workman of God. We must be ready to receive the criticism that is going to direct us in the paths of righteousness and improve and deepen our relationship with God. What about one more last place here in Acts chapter 10? What about Cornelius? Do you remember him in Acts chapter 10? We have a man here. The angel tells him to send for a preacher. Now stop right there, because that tells you the importance of sending for the Word of God. Now we don't wait for some vision. We don't wait from some word or some voice from the heavens. We have the Word delivered unto us through preaching. 1 Corinthians 1 and verse 21. Well, he sends for a preacher. He sends for the apostle Peter. He gathers together his family in this house, and they're all ready to receive the truth in God's Word. A couple years back, we went to Peru. We had a Bible study set up with a young man who he was going to have that Bible study in his mother's house. And when we got there, there was nobody. We knocked on the door. We still couldn't find anybody. And we kept searching around. And before you know it, we see this woman with a young boy she's holding on to by her hand. She's literally running down the road to get to this Bible study. Now, how many people do you know that's going to run to a Bible study? She's running to a Bible study. And before you know it, that Bible study began with two people. She goes around the neighborhood that she lives in. She's knocking on doors. She's speaking through windows. She's inviting them to this Bible study. Before you know it, there's six people in that Bible study. She continues her efforts. She keeps going around finding people that she can pull into this Bible study. By it was all said and done, there was about 9 or 10 people in that Bible study when it was scheduled for only two people or one person in his mother's household. She had a willingness to hear God's Word, and not only that, she wanted everybody in her neighborhood to hear what was about to be preached in her house. Cornelius gathers his family there. They are ready to receive and hear the Word of God. And once Peter arrives here in Acts chapter 10, they both recount their visions and how they got to this certain place. And I want you to notice what is said here in verse 33 of Acts chapter 10. So I sent to you immediately, and you have done well to come. Now, therefore, we are all present before God to hear all the things commanded you by God. They wanted to hear all things that he had been commanded to preach to them. They wanted to hear it every bit. They were sitting there ready to receive God's Word. They wanted to hear God's Word. You can imagine them sitting on the edges of their seat with listening, looking, and trying to hear what God would have them to do. It's an amazing picture, and we must do the same thing in our personal Bible study. We must do the same thing any time that the Word of God is opened, whether it's in a Sunday morning worship service, whether it's in a Sunday evening worship service, whether it's in a midweek Bible class. We must long to have the words of God spoken unto us. The man's son went away to New York City. He went to butcher school. His father was a farmer, and he wanted to follow in the same path as his farmer. And after he had gone away to school in New York City, he came back to the farm, and he was working with his father. He saw that his father was eating, or he was cutting up a hog, and he asked his father if he could help him. His father said, "Son, I have been cutting up hogs longer than you have been alive," but his father allowed him to help. Now, the father could only get a side, some ribs, some ham hocks, and of course, some chitterlings. But the son took his side of the pig. He placed it on the table. He began to cut out pork chops. He began to cut out bacon and spare ribs and ham hocks and loin roasts and tenderloins and shoulder blade steaks and picnic steaks and all of these other delicacies. His father saw that he was getting much more out of the pig than he had got out of the pig. And so he came over there and he said, "Son, how did you get all of these things, all of these cuts out of the pig?" And the son replied, "Well, Dad, it's been in the hog the whole time. I just recently learned how to cut it out." We can sit down. We can open God's book with an open heart and an open mind. We can cut right the words of truth and rightly divide those words. We can allow the words of God to mold and transform our lives into the approved workman that our God desires us to be. You see, the answers to life are in this book. Too many people search for answers outside of this book. Too many people want to go to the best-selling motivational book section in bookstores. They want to buy the books where people say they have the answers to wealth and possessions and happiness in life. And all of those answers are found in God's inspired word, but it's up to us to open that word, to rightly divide the words of truth, and to become an approved workman of God. On the day of judgment, when we stand before the judgment seat of Christ, there's only going to be two types of workers. There's going to be those who are approved workers, and there's going to be those who are unapproved workers. And the question that I want to pose to you this evening as I deliver the invitation is this: which of those workers will you be?
1: It's 11:37.
2: Hello, my name is Griffin Collins, and I have an exciting announcement. We will begin releasing a weekly devotional on Facebook titled Matters That Matter. In these weekly devotionals, we will discuss topics that are important and specific to the Lord's church today. What does the Bible say about trusting others? Am I required to be faithful as a Christian? I pray that you will follow along with us as we explore matters that matter today.
1: It's 73 degrees.

0: Come now and let us reason together, saith Jehovah. Though your sins be as scarlet, they shall be as white as snow. Though they be red like crimson, they shall be as wool. If you be willing and obedient, you shall eat of the good of the land. Friend, that is a compliment to a worm of the dust such as I, beyond my comprehension. The Almighty God, Creator of heaven and earth, is saying, come now and let us reason together. You mean one such as I, a sinner, can enter, as it were, into the presence of God and reason with him? Indeed, you say. You see, as we've often said, you and I are made in the image and the likeness of God. Genesis 1:26. Well, that means we are immortal spirits possessed of the power of choice. That is, we are reasoning creatures. And I need to use that reason when I come to consider God and his love for me and his will expressed for my edification and benefit. You know, it is amazing. I occasionally talk with a young man who really doesn't believe that the Bible is the Word of God. Now, either he has not read the Bible with an open mind, or else he has come to depend upon the opinion of some person who says that the Bible is filled with old wives' fables. It is somewhat tenuous. It has contradictions. It's not the Word of God, friend. When God says to you and to me, come now and let us reason together. Now I need to go to the book and find out exactly what God has to say. And if you read the Bible with an open mind, there is no doubt of its origin. You see, the Bible could not be the product of man or men. The human mind cannot fully comprehend, nor can it provide the instruction that is contained in this book. It's simply out of the question. For instance, just take one idea, the prophecies of the Bible, hundreds of prophecies fulfilled minutely, and some of them hundreds of years after they were made. As a matter of fact, there's more than 300 prophecies concerning Christ and his teaching, and fulfilled with minute accuracy. Now, man simply cannot do that. That's out of the question. I have no idea what's going to happen 10 minutes from now. Oh, but these men were writing by inspiration of the Holy Spirit. So if you read the Bible with an open mind, that is, pay close attention to what it is actually saying, there's no question of its origin. It had to be an infinite mind that produced the instruction contained in this book. But someone says, and this also is a rather frequent statement, my professor in the university, and he has a doctor's degree in three different fields of human endeavor. Friend, that's great. We have no objection to civilization insofar as education enables one to comprehend that civilization. Education is a fine thing. You need that. Nothing wrong with the doctor's degree, the diligence and the study required to earn or obtain that recognition. Oh, that's marvelous. Education is wonderful. But you know, sometimes when men concentrate upon secular education, they remove themselves from spiritual comprehension, understanding. As a matter of fact, many men with PhDs will tell you that the Bible is, it's not really from God. It's not a divine product, and young minds are convinced. He'll bring up some kind of a false philosophy or reasoning that will make these young people think, well, he's right. No. You know, sometimes people with a good degree of education don't exercise good common sense. That's illustrated in the Scripture, isn't it? As a matter of fact, you recall, of course, upon the death of David, just prior to his passing, he set Solomon upon his throne. And Solomon was a young man, and God asked him, in light of the promises he had made to David, What would you that I should do for you? Well, you can think for a moment, hey, young man, let me live 120 years, or give me all the wealth of the world, or give, you know, Solomon said, Lord, you've set me on the throne of my father David, and I'm but a child. I do not have the wisdom, the ability to go out and come in before this great people of thine. Give thy servant wisdom that he may be... Ooh, that was wonderful, wasn't it? And God did that for him. He gave him wisdom beyond my comprehension, the wisest man between Adam and Christ. And that was demonstrated time and time again. It is amazing, the wisdom of Solomon. Yes, sir. And you know the first woman he married? Oh, Pharaoh's daughter, a heathen. Wait a minute. Now, God had said to his people Israel, thou shalt not mingle with the heathen that surround you. You'll not take their daughters for your sons or for yourselves. Or neither shall you give your daughters to their sons. They'll turn away your hearts from following me. And Solomon multiplied. Why? He married women of Moab, the Ammonites, and on and on, from every heathen nation surrounding. As a matter of fact, he wound up with 700 wives and 300 concubines. Wise? Well, friend, that's dumb. Who ever heard of such a thing? Many times, you see, men who have excellent ability, marvelous minds, wise almost beyond my ability to conceive of their understanding, do some of the silliest things imaginable. 700 wives, 300 concubines, the very idea. Oh, God had specifically told his people that they were not to multiply chariots for warfare. No, though the battle belongs to God. He'll fight your battles for you. You don't need to multiply chariot or horsemen. You shouldn't multiply. Well, friend, Solomon had 1,400 chariots. He had 12,000 horsemen. He did exactly what God said not to do. How do you compare that with his wisdom? It is similar to the PhD who says the Bible is not the Word of God. You see, he either hasn't read the Word of God or he's made up his mind that he is more intelligent than the Almighty. And so it's going to be done my way. I'm going to believe it as I see. Friend, don't be misled by the folly, the foolishness of men. Check it out for yourselves. These were more noble than those in Thessalonica. Oh, in that they received the word with all readiness of mind, examining the scriptures daily, whether these things were so. They say, I need to look into the word of God. I am a reasoning creature. I am capable of logical reasoning. Oh, and God said, come, let us reason together. Check it out. Read the Word of God and put it to the test. Let's say, it'll work every time. This book contains the mind of the infinite God who loves you beyond your ability to conceive of the meaning of that word love. It is a marvelous thing. Ah, yes, men come along, you know, and they say, well, that's foolish, that's unnecessary. Wait a minute, what does this book teach us? Oh, it teaches us that salvation is by faith in God. How is faith manifest? Just in doing what God said. How does God distinguish between the material, the physical, and the spiritual? Oh, by the instruction that he gives in this book. My compliance therewith is called faith. But then, preacher, it doesn't always make sense. Right, it makes faith. We've talked about, you know, Israel murmuring against God and bitten by the poisonous vipers. And the remedy? Oh, make the brazen serpent and put it on a standard in the midst of the camp. Numbers 24, you remember, 4 through 9. Well, Wait a minute. God said it'll come to pass if any man is bitten when he seeth that he'll live. Moses made a serpent of brass, put it on the pole in the middle of the camp. Verse 9 says it came to pass that if a man was bitten when he looked at the serpent of brass, he lived. He was healed by looking at a piece of brass? No. He was healed by faith. Yes, but when is faith described as faith? Oh, when it does what God said. And that's why he places the plan of salvation in terminology that to the highly intelligent, to the mind of man, seems foolishness. You see, the foolishness of God is wiser than man. At 1 Corinthians 1, verse 25. Oh, and the weakness of God is stronger than man. Friend, you need to put your trust in the Lord. Give your life in humble obedience to His will. Faith in Jesus Christ comes about through the reading and the study of God's Word, Romans 10, 17. It teaches the believer that he should repent, make up his mind no longer to walk in sin and error. Oh, then upon a confession of his faith in Jesus Christ as the Son of God, he's buried with his Lord in baptism. Well, somebody said just a minute, what's that baptism for? It's for the remission of sins, Acts 2:38. It's to wash away sins, Acts 22, verse 16. But preacher, what I mean is, what is the logic involved in my being dipped in the water in order to the remission of sins? None, particularly. No. Salvation is by faith. Faith cometh of hearing, and hearing with the word of God. You see, the natural man receiveth not the things of the Spirit of God. They're foolishness to him, and he cannot know them, because they are spiritually discerned. 1 Corinthians 2 at verse 14. Now God is saying to you and to me, come, let us reason together. And friend, as you see the example set forth in the Old Testament and in the New, examples of faith, humble obedience to the will of the Lord. Oh, it is a marvelous thing. Make up your mind that you're going to walk in harmony with the instruction contained in the blood-sealed covenant of the Son of God. And if you will view it spiritually, it makes the only sense available in this old world. Yes, sir. You see, I'm clothed in flesh, and each tick of the clock and beat of my heart, I'm getting closer to the point of death. Oh, after the death, the judgment. Hebrews 9, 27. Give your life to the Lord.
1: Everybody's going to have religion and glory. Everybody's going to be a singing that story.
2: Everybody's going to have a wonderful time up there.
1: A wonderful time up there.
2: Oh, everybody's going to.

0: Gonna get you ready, cause I'm giving you the warning. Everybody's gonna have a wonderful time up there.
1: A wonderful time up there. Well, read it in the Bible, in the back of the book. The book of Revelation is the place to look. You can understand it, yes, you can, and try. The Lord is coming from his throne on high. Going down the valley, going one by one. We're gonna be rewarded for the things we have done. How are you gonna feel about the chosen few? Will you make it through?
0: Everybody's gonna have religion and glory. Everybody's gonna be singing that story. Everybody's gonna have a wonderful time up there. Oh, glory, hallelujah. Brother, there's a reckoning to come.

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0: It's 72 degrees.

Thank you so much for listening to Stand Up for the Good in America, for the good of all Americans. Before the presentation today, I'm asking you to listen to a recording of our national anthem that was made by approximately 1,000 people between midnight and 1 o'clock one morning at Diana Singing in Diana, Tennessee, in the southern part of the state of Tennessee. And particularly important is the fourth stanza of this song that seldom is sung, and I wonder how many of you have even heard the fourth stanza of our national anthem. But if you will please listen, then we will present for you the national anthem sung by the Diana Singing Group. And at the end, we will make some comments about particularly the motto in the fourth stanza. Whoa.

Now, as you have heard, the fourth stanza of the national anthem contains a motto. And that motto says, "In God be our trust." We have an organization in Washington, D.C. that its primary purpose is to remove from our money the expression, "In God we trust." Now, that motto has been on the currency of this country for a long, long time. And back when it was first authorized, there were interesting little signs that appeared in some businesses that would say, "In God we trust, all others pay cash." And one of the presidents at the time made this observation. He said, the appropriate words for our motto, "In God we trust," would probably be the words of the Apostle Peter in the Bible, who once said, "Silver and gold have I none." As most of you know, for a long time, this country was on the gold standard as a type of verification or proof of the reality of our money, the value of our money. But I'm thinking primarily about that organization now. Their primary purpose is to get "In God we trust" off of our currency. Now, that organization, and I don't know the people involved here, but I know this much, that organization is anti-American. Because you can go back, start reading from the founding fathers of this great land, and it doesn't take you long to discover that they clearly understood, as the first president, George Washington, clearly understood, that the kind of government that was being created by these individuals that still blesses us with freedom of speech, freedom of assembly, freedom of worship, that kind of guarantee came from men who wrote into some of the initial documents of this nation. "We hold these truths to be self-evident, that all men are created equal and endowed by their Creator with certain unalienable rights. Among these are life, liberty, and the pursuit of happiness." And it was clearly emphasized by President George Washington in his farewell address that this nation has to be built on morality, and that morality that is revealed in the Holy Bible. So, when we have an organization whose stated purpose is to remove "In God we trust" from our money, they are as anti-American as those people who pushed and pushed and pushed to get prayer out of schools and to get Bible reading out of schools. Because this nation, as the sixth president, John Quincy Adams, clearly affirmed, this nation was built on a Christian heritage. That's why I say that this organization that is devoted to getting "In God we trust" off our money is an anti-American organization. So let's stand up for America. It's good for America to be reminded that we are indeed, as former President Ronald Reagan once said, we will either be one nation under God or one nation under. No wonder that the secular crowd in this country had no time for Ronald Reagan, because Ronald Reagan had a firm confidence in this country, in its goodness. It was to him a city set on a hill, and he clearly understood the background of belief in God and respect for God as a very fundamental for this foundation, for this nation. Let's stand up for America. It's time, ladies and gentlemen, for God-fearing men and women in this great land to stand up against these organizations that are devoted to destroying faith in God and faith in the Word of God.
because these people in the universities who are trying to undermine faith in God and faith in the Bible, believing that they should indoctrinate students with the idea that atheism is to be trusted because it's a type of science and religion is in the area of myth. That, ladies and gentlemen, is a dangerous doctrine. And when professors in some of the universities admit that one of the things on their agenda is to take these young people who have come from homes where they were taught that God is real and that the Bible is His Word, one of the things on their agenda is to destroy faith in that kind of conviction. And those people are anti-American. And it's time for us to realize who they are, that they are anti-American, and stand up against these people. It's past time in many situations for us to affirm we are one nation under God. Yeah.

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By doing so, we hope to strengthen your relationship with God. 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Box 1225, Paintsville, Kentucky, 41240. By signing up for this correspondence course, you can take the first step in strengthening your relationship with God. Let God's Word lead you out of whatever situation or condition that you find yourself in. If you follow Him and His Word, you will come to know the true meaning of life.

Welcome to Is There Any Word from the Lord? We're looking at the book of Colossians at this time and looking at God's eternal purpose and all of the blessings that we have in Christ. And as Paul writes to the brethren at Colossae, he's writing to them because of the threat of what will be known as Gnosticism. And we see that they are being faced with false ideas, false teachings, and individuals trying to get them to leave the gospel of Christ or to at least mix the gospel of Christ with other ideas. And therefore, Paul writes to them to remind them and instruct them that they are complete in Christ and that they don't need anything else. When we think about Paul writing to them, simply go back to chapter 1 and begin to read through the book and notice how many times Paul puts an emphasis upon Christ.

And one of the great things about the Apostle Paul is his attitude in Christ, that he did what we all should at least try to learn to do, and that is whatever the situation, whatever the circumstances, to take it and find some way to glorify God in it, to find some way to use the occasion to glorify God, to bring honor to Christ, and to conduct ourselves in a Christ-like manner. Notice 2 Corinthians chapter 12. In verse 8, Paul says, "For this thing I besought the Lord thrice," that is, his thorn in the flesh. He says, "I besought the Lord thrice that it might depart from me. And he said unto me, My grace is sufficient for thee, for my strength is made perfect in weakness. Most gladly, therefore, will I rather glory in my infirmities." Now notice that the power of Christ may rest upon me. "Therefore, I take pleasure in infirmities, in reproaches, in necessities, in persecutions, in distresses for Christ's sake. For when I am weak, then am I strong." When we think about that, that is truly a beautiful attitude. And it's one that you and I need to strive to have. Hopefully we do. But it's one that is not easily maintained. We have to truly be dedicated to the service of Christ. And as we think about Paul, he obviously was dedicated to the cause of Christ. And therefore, whatever the situation, he was going to find some way to glorify God in that. And that's what he did, and that's what he is encouraging the brethren at Colossae to do. Notice also in Philippians chapter 3 and verse 10. Here we find Paul, in speaking of all the things he had done and been in life, that he had been a Pharisee and so on and so forth, a Hebrew of Hebrews. But in Philippians chapter 3 and verse 10, he has talked about how he gave all those things up. And he says that he gave them all up that he might know Christ. Verse 10 says that I might know him and the power of his resurrection and the fellowship of his sufferings, being made conformable unto his death, if by any means I might attain unto the resurrection of the dead. When you think about what he says there, that I may know him and the power of his resurrection and the fellowship of his sufferings. Paul viewed his sufferings as a means of being in fellowship with Christ, because he's suffering not for wrongdoing, he's suffering for the cause of Christ. And therefore he was able to rejoice in that. When he says, "In my sufferings for you," Paul is writing while he's in prison. As we think about the book of Philippians, the book of Colossians, they're both prison epistles. And as he writes to the brethren at Colossae, he's writing them from prison. And he's in prison for preaching the gospel of Christ, for being a Christian. And yet out of that, look at how many encouraging books we have and all the encouraging messages we have. In Philippians chapter 1 and verse 12, as he addressed the brethren at Philippi, notice in verse 12 he says, "But I would ye should understand, brethren, that the things which happened unto me," now notice, "have fallen out rather unto the furtherance of the gospel." He wrote to the brethren at Philippi because he, for one thing, wanted them to understand that his sufferings were helping the cause of Christ. And that was Paul's objective anyway, was to live for Christ and to bring glory to him. And that's what he was doing. In verse 13, he went on to say, "So that my bonds in Christ are manifest in all the palace and in all other places." And now notice he says in verse 14, "And many of the brethren in the Lord, waxing confident by my bonds, are much more bold to speak the word without fear." Paul was telling the brethren, "Don't be discouraged by my suffering."

Don't be discouraged by my imprisonment, because it's working to the advancement of the cause of Christ. Other brethren are being encouraged. Why? Because, not because Paul was in prison, but because of the way he dealt with being imprisoned. Because of the good things that happened by his imprisonment. We have the prison epistles. We have these letters written to encourage the brethren. Other brethren looking to Paul as an example. See how he is willing to endure anything for the cause of Christ. And that is encouraging others. And so we have the rejoicing of reconciliation in Christ. When we think about being reconciled to God through Jesus Christ, we will learn that we can rejoice in everything. As Paul says, now notice once again, Colossians chapter 1 and verse 24, who now rejoice in my sufferings for you and fill up that which is behind of the afflictions of Christ in my flesh. Now notice, for his body's sake, which is the church, and fill up that which is behind. Paul was willing to suffer for Christ and do whatever he could to help the church that belongs to Christ. Of the afflictions of Christ in my flesh. Yes, Paul was going to have to suffer, and he was going to have to suffer physically. He had to suffer in numerous ways. And yet he did so to the glory of God. Galatians chapter 2 and verse 20 is a rather familiar passage in which he says, I am crucified with Christ, but notice, nevertheless I live, yet not I, but Christ liveth in me. And the life which I now live in the flesh, I live by the faith of the Son of God, who loved me and gave himself for me. Paul understood that Jesus Christ had given himself for him, Paul. And therefore, Paul was willing to give himself for Christ, because he understood what Christ had done and the purpose for which it had been done. Therefore, he was willing to suffer and do whatever was necessary to please, glorify, and remain faithful to the Lord. Of the afflictions of Christ in my flesh. Think about the book of Romans. Romans, the 8th chapter, talks about the blessings we have in Christ. It also talks about how we are to be in fellowship with Christ and have fellowship in His sufferings. Romans chapter 8 and verse 16, notice, the Spirit beareth witness with our spirit that we are the children of God. Now notice, and if children, then heirs, heirs of God and joint heirs with Christ. Now notice, if so be that we suffer with Him, that we may also be glorified together. Notice, we suffer with Him so we can be glorified with Him, so we can have eternal life, so we can have a home in heaven. That's the rejoicing that takes place in this reconciliation, realizing what has been accomplished in Jesus Christ. When we think about all these wonderful blessings, as Paul says, for his body's sake, which is the church, I would encourage you to notice that Paul never forgot the connection between Christ and his church. That too often takes place. When we think about the denominational world, just one of the numerous problems with the whole idea of denominationalism is it wants to separate the head, Christ, from the body and let the body just do whatever. But that's not what the Bible teaches. That's not what Paul says here. He says, for his body's sake, which is the church. Now, the book of Philippians, the book of Colossians, the book of Ephesians, all point out Christ is the head of the body, the church, for his body's sake. The church, apart from Christ, is meaningless. Church is the called out, an assembly. And so when we think about the called out, well,
If you're separated from Christ and you simply become an assembly, that in and of itself is meaningless. The church is the body of Christ, who is the head. Sometimes we hear this idea of quitting the church. Well, think about this. Can one quit the Lord's church without quitting the Lord first? And the answer is obviously no. If we'd understand, people aren't giving up on the church, they have given up on the Lord. That's the problem. Now think about it. Maybe if we would put more emphasis on Christ, there would be fewer problems in His church. To realize Christ is the head. When you look at the book of Colossians, Paul didn't write to the brethren at Colossae reminding them they were members of the church. He wrote the book of Colossians emphasizing to them, ye are complete in Christ. God's eternal purpose, the salvation of mankind through Jesus Christ. That's what he reminds them of. Go back and reread the book. It takes very little time to read the book of Colossians. And notice where Paul puts the emphasis. That's why he speaks of the mystery, which we see in the next section in the book of Colossians. The manifestation of the mystery. Notice Colossians chapter 1, verse 25 through 29. What we're going to see is this. Paul has just reminded the brethren of how Christ paid the price for us to be reconciled to God. Now, we have been reconciled to God. It is our responsibility to remain faithful to God. Once we understand that, now he's going to remind them of the mystery. That mystery is God's eternal purpose. Now keep in mind, it's no longer a mystery because it's been revealed. What Paul is speaking of is that as it was being revealed, the whole picture hadn't been given. It was a mystery. We need to frequently remind ourselves of exactly what we are part of as members of the Lord's church. And to understand that Christ is the head of that church. That church is His body. When you think about the Old Testament, God took some 4,000 years in unfolding His eternal purpose. As we begin to read in the book of Genesis and come on down through, we see this plan being revealed that there is a Messiah that is going to come. There's a seed promise that has been made. And through that, all people of the earth are going to be blessed. When we think about the establishment of the Lord's church, which we read about in Acts chapter 2, and consider that the Lord's church has been in existence for some 2,000 years, God's eternal purpose, we need to remember what we are part of. And if it should be the case that we're not members of the Lord's church, that we ought to seriously think about God's eternal purpose and that all of this was done so that you and I could be saved, so that we could be one family in Christ. That's what God wants. That's what God desires. That's what God has made the way for through Jesus Christ. And so, as we think about this, to keep in mind, Colossians chapter 1, notice as we go back to verse 23. Colossians chapter 1, verse 23, he says, if ye continue in the faith, grounded and settled, our responsibility, and be not moved away from the hope of the gospel, which ye have heard, and which was preached to every creature which is under heaven, whereof I, Paul, am made a minister, who now rejoice in my sufferings for you, and fill up that which is behind of the afflictions of Christ in my flesh for his body's sake, which is the church. Now notice verse 25. Whereof I am made a minister, according to the dispensation of God, which is given to me for you to fulfill the word of God. Notice the whereof of verse 25 goes right back to verse 23 and 24. That's what he's talking about, that he has been made a minister of this ministry.
When we think about Paul and his conversion to Christ, he was told very quickly what his purpose was. And the Lord told him why he is being called. Yes, Paul had to remain faithful, and he had free will as to obey or disobey. But we see that it was made clear to him what his purpose was going to be, and then he had to decide what he was going to do with it. Notice, if you would, in Acts chapter 26, verse 15, as Paul recounts his conversion, he says, "And I said, Who art thou, Lord? And he said, I am Jesus, whom thou persecutest." But now notice, he goes on to say, "But rise and stand upon thy feet, for I have appeared unto thee for this purpose, to make thee a minister and a witness both of these things which thou hast seen, and of those things in the which I will appear unto thee." So the Lord is telling him why he has been called. Now notice, he continues, "Delivering thee from the people and from the Gentiles unto whom now I send thee, to open their eyes and to turn them from darkness to light and from the power of Satan unto God." There's the purpose, to turn people from Satan to God, that they may receive forgiveness of sins and inheritance among them which are sanctified by faith that is in me, that is Christ. And so Paul is made a minister of the mystery, being called for this purpose. So as we think about verse 25, "Whereof I am made a minister, according to the dispensation of God, which is given to me for you, to fulfill the word of God." The word dispensation refers to stewardship. And it was given to Paul in order to serve Christ, that he might be a blessing unto others. "For you," he says. Paul was a minister of Christ, and therefore of Christ's church. Therefore, Paul was willing to suffer for Christ and his church. Paul did not willingly suffer because all of the brethren loved him and appreciated him and approved of him. And because everybody in the world was, that's not why Paul willingly suffered. Paul was willing to suffer because Christ died for him and for everyone else as well. And in his body, the body of Christ, there is salvation. That's why Paul was willing to suffer as he did. And notice Colossians chapter 1, verse 26. He says, "Even the mystery which hath been hid from ages and from generations." Now notice, it's been hidden. Has been. It's not any longer, but it had been. "But now is made manifest to the saints, to whom God would make known what is the riches of the glory of this mystery among the Gentiles, which is Christ in you, the hope of glory." Christ is the hope of mankind. He is the hope that we have. And therefore, he says, his responsibility was to make this message known, and that he did. Let us understand, God wants people saved. The hope here mentioned is made possible by the reconciliation of man through Christ to God. And that's the mystery of which Paul is speaking, that this mystery has been revealed. It has been made known. Now, with all of this being accomplished, why would the brethren at Colossae go looking for other ideas? And people come along and they have this idea and that idea. Well, why can't we add this to the gospel? Or why can't we take this away from the gospel? Or what? Paul's saying we have everything in Christ. That's the way it needs to be. Don't add anything to it. Don't take anything away from it. If we are complete in Christ, we don't need anything else.
That is his message. He is trying to get the brethren to appreciate what they have in Christ. And if we do that, then we're not going to go chasing after all the various things that come along in life, are we? That's the message Paul is trying to get through to the brethren. When we think about salvation in this mystery, let us go back to the book of Ephesians for just a moment and notice several passages. But this section of Scripture in Ephesians lays out God's eternal purpose. And as we look at this, just notice how he reveals this mystery and how it has been revealed and the reason that it exists. What was the purpose of all of this? Notice Ephesians chapter 3, verse 1 beginning. Now notice, "For this cause I, Paul, the prisoner of Jesus Christ for you Gentiles, if ye have heard of the dispensation of the grace of God, which is given me to you, how that by revelation he made known unto me the mystery, as I wrote afore in few words, whereby when ye read, ye may understand my knowledge in the mystery of Christ, which in other ages was not made known unto the sons of men, as it is now revealed unto his holy apostles and prophets by the Spirit, that the Gentiles should be fellow heirs and of the same body and partakers of his promise in Christ by the gospel." Now notice in that first section there, "so that the Gentiles can be fellow heirs." All the confusion that exists in the religious world is not because of God. Obedience to the will of God will bring us all together. It is when man adds his own ideas that we have the division and everybody goes their separate ways. Notice as he continues with verse 7, "Whereof I was made a minister, according to the gift of the grace of God, given unto me by the effectual working of his power. Unto me who am less than the least of all saints is this grace given, that I should preach among the Gentiles the unsearchable riches of Christ, and to make all men see what is the fellowship of the mystery." Notice, we can see what is the fellowship of the mystery, which from the beginning of the world hath been hid in God, who created all things by Jesus Christ, to the intent that now unto the principalities and powers in heavenly places might be known by the church the manifold wisdom of God. Now notice verse 11 especially, "according to the eternal purpose which he purposed in Jesus Christ," or in Christ Jesus, "our Lord." When we think about that passage, it just lays out God's eternal purpose. That God wants us saved. That's why he sent his only begotten Son. He wants us to be saved, but that salvation is only found in Jesus Christ. It is not found anywhere else. There is no other source, there is no other power whereby we're going to be saved except through Jesus Christ. There is no way for all of mankind to be united except through Jesus Christ. As we will see, he is the one who broke down that middle wall of partition. He is the one who can take Jew and Gentile and make them one in one family. His family, the family of God. All of that is through Jesus Christ. That is God's eternal purpose. When we look at the world today, and we see so much division among mankind, we see so much racism, so much prejudice, and all these various ugly things, they don't exist because of God. They exist because man has gotten away from God. Only through Christ, God's eternal purpose, can these problems truly be resolved. They're not going to be resolved by the opinions of man. But in Jesus Christ, all of these things can be made to go away and man can be as God intended for him to be. And what is that? One family in Christ, serving God,
doing the will of God, as we see Paul doing as he writes to the brethren at Colossae. Yes, he's in prison, but he's still encouraging the brethren. He's still doing the work of the Lord. He's still a faithful child of God. He's still praising God. He's still living so as to go to heaven. That's his message. And where's all that found? In Jesus Christ. Let us truly take the time to understand the great eternal purpose of God, the salvation of all mankind through Jesus Christ. Until next time, I'm Johnny Lance, hoping you have a godly day.

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2: It's 71 degrees.
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4: Take a look at your children. Do you often think about the greatest responsibility you assumed when you brought them into this world? How have you handled that responsibility? Perhaps you're a single parent trying to be both mother and father, trying to provide for them not only financially but emotionally and spiritually as well. Are you often tired and frustrated from being the burden bearer? Do you often take out your frustrations on your children and make them feel responsible for your unhappiness? It has been said children may tear up a house, but they seldom break up a home. Whose is the responsibility? Christ noted the innocence of children and displayed His love for them when He touched one tenderly and said, "Suffer little children and forbid them not to come unto Me, for of such is the kingdom of heaven." May we help make you a more loving, patient parent through a study of God's Word. I'm Jim Dearman with a brief message. Oh.

One of God's greatest gifts to mankind was the ability to think and imagine. Warren Wiersbe calls imagination the womb out of which either evil or good is born. As men and women looked to the heavens and marveled at the birds, their imaginations eventually led them to the skies. Disease and sickness have killed millions since the Garden of Eden, yet through God's gift of imagination, researchers and scientists have eradicated many diseases, minimized others, and continue to seek cures for the rest. However, some use their imagination to devise new forms of evil. They look for new ways to torture and steal and abuse and kill and deceive others. Their creative energies are used to devise pain and suffering, not alleviate it. They plot malevolence, and this is a misuse of God's gift of imagination. And Solomon said, God hates it. So what do you invent with your imaginative gifts?

In our last session together, we were examining these proclamations that were issued by the Continental Congress during the turbulent years of the Revolutionary War. Proclamations that literally allow us tremendous insight into the heart and soul of the founders of our country. We would do well to sit up and pay attention. The final proclamation that was issued by the Founding Fathers came on October 18th, 1783, and it is indeed a fitting closure to the great conflict that they had engaged in for so many years. Let's read this together. Whereas it hath pleased the supreme ruler of all human events to dispose the hearts of the late belligerent powers to put a period to the effusion of human blood, by proclaiming a cessation of all hostilities by sea and land. And these United States are not only happily rescued from the dangers and calamities to which they have been so long exposed, but their freedom, sovereignty, and independence ultimately acknowledged. And whereas, in the progress of a contest on which the most essential rights of human nature depended, the interposition of divine providence in our favor hath been most abundantly and most graciously manifested, and the citizens of these United States have every reason for praise and gratitude to the God of their salvation. Impressed, therefore, with an exalted sense of the blessings by which we are surrounded, and of our entire dependence on that almighty being from whose goodness and bounty they are derived, the United States and Congress assembled do recommend it to the several states to set apart the second Thursday in December next as a day of public thanksgiving, that all the people may then assemble to celebrate with grateful hearts and united voices the praises of their supreme and all-bountiful benefactor for his numberless favors and mercies, that he hath been pleased to conduct us in safety through all the perils and vicissitudes of the war, and that he hath given us unanimity and resolution to adhere to our just rights, that he hath raised up a powerful ally to assist us in supporting them, and hath so far crowned our united efforts with success, that in the course of the present year, hostilities have ceased, and we are left in the undisputed possession of our liberties and independence, and of the fruits of our own lands, and in the free participation of the treasures of the sea. That he hath prospered the labor of our husbandmen with plentiful harvests, and above all, notice as we've seen in other proclamations, after listing these tremendous blessings from God, they say, and above all, that he hath been pleased to continue to us the light of the blessed gospel, and secured to us in the fullest extent the rights of conscience in faith and worship. Let's pause there for one moment. Notice that the founders are saying that over the years as we've been fighting this war with our British oppressors, he has blessed us right and left and accomplished so many things to our benefit. But above all, he's left us with the gospel of Christ. And therefore, in the midst of all

We also offer up fervent supplications that it may please him to pardon all our offenses, to give wisdom and unanimity to our public councils, to cement all our citizens in the bonds of affection, and to inspire them with an earnest regard for the national honor and interest. We so desperately need that today. And to enable them to improve the days of prosperity by every good work, and to be lovers of peace and tranquility, that he may be pleased to bless us in our husbandry, our commerce, and navigation, to smile upon our seminaries and means of education, to cause pure religion and virtue to flourish, there's Christianity, Christian morality, to give peace to all nations, and to fill the world with his glory. Again, even though you and I have been listening to what I would call revisionist historians for some 50 years now, when you see these proclamations, all 15 of them, you look into the hearts of these men who very clearly indicated the true orientation, the true, shall we say, thrust of their efforts in establishing us as an independent nation. And notice that this proclamation, given here at the end of a string of 15 proclamations, this proclamation makes it abundantly clear that God is to receive complete credit for winning the war and achieving independence and national existence. Folks, if we are literally at a point in time in this country where our leaders and a majority of our citizens no longer look to God, no longer credit God with our existence and our success and prosperity as a nation, then it follows, according to both God, the Bible, and according to the founders, we cannot expect our national existence to continue. Let's turn our attention now to the fact that these men held very cogent, clear, plainly expressed views regarding the role of Christianity in the formation of the nation. And what I'd like for us to do in looking back over these 15 proclamations that you yourself have seen with your own eyes, I would like for us to summarize, to synthesize, and sort of classify these central concepts that are articulated in these proclamations. So what I've done is I've sat down with all 15, I've used their words, their terminology, and collated them where you can see clearly the specific concepts that they so fervently and so ardently expressed in these proclamations. Let's begin first with the founder's view of God. Here's the terminology they used. They said he is the supreme ruler of the universe. He is sovereign Lord of heaven and earth. He is the righteous governor of the world. He is the disposer of all events. He is the great creator. And he is the arbiter of the fate of nations. These are all their expressions, their terminology. Also, they maintained, they expressed the fact that God is integrally and intimately active in exerting his providence and involving himself in the affairs of nations. They said he possesses the capability to bless or destroy a nation, to deliver or to punish peoples, depending upon their actions, their own spiritual condition. Further, the founders tell us this great God of ours is infinite in all of his attributes. Listen to some of the terms that they used, or read some of the terms that they used to refer to God's character and God's eternal attributes. They refer to his love, his grace, his compassion, his kindness, his mercy, his benevolence, his goodness, wisdom, and wrath. They refer to his justice, his omnipotence, his providential aid, his protection, and of course, his assistance. That's their terms. So they saw God actively involved and exhibiting his righteous character.
And notice also that they made it clear in these proclamations that

all people. Notice that, not just Americans. Every nation on the planet, all human beings on the planet, all 6+ billion people are under obligation to acknowledge Him, to obey Him, to praise Him, to thank Him, to seek His favor and His blessings and His interposition. And isn't it incredible that they said it is human responsibility to beg Him for forgiveness for breaking His laws? Let me show you a listing of some of the specific expressions that were used by the founders to refer to God. Number one, of course, providence. Heaven. That's a term, by the way, that's used in the Bible to refer to God. Heaven. Great governor of the world, great governor of the universe, righteous governor of the world, Lord of hosts, God of armies, supreme disposer of all events, all-wise, omnipotent, and merciful disposer of all events, arbiter of the fate of nations, almighty God, sovereign Lord of heaven and earth, divine benefactor, father of all mercies, God of all grace. What a tremendous listing of terms. Here are a few others. Our great creator, our gracious benefactor, the supreme being, the ruler of the universe, the giver of all good, the God of their salvation, almighty being, supreme and all bountiful benefactor, the supreme ruler of all human events. I want you to notice that contrary to the revisionist historians who say that the founders believed in kind of a general presence, a general deity, but not really the personality that we read about in the Bible, the God of the Bible, that is simply not true. When you put all of these expressions together, they are describing the God of the Bible, who is the creator, as the account of Genesis tells us. Let's look now at what the founders had to say in these proclamations specifically about Jesus Christ. And we saw they were very vocal about affirming the truth of the Christian religion. But notice the reverent and honorable way in which the founders refer to Christ Himself. The fact that He is the divine and gracious Redeemer, Lord, and blessed Savior. They say He died on the cross for human sin, which makes Him the mediator by which pardon, forgiveness, and eternal glory are achieved. And they made very clear that all people must render allegiance to Jesus and to the Christian religion. Here specifically are the expressions that the founders used in these proclamations to refer to Jesus. Jesus Christ, our Lord, our Savior, our divine Redeemer, our gracious Redeemer, our blessed Savior. Now let's look at the listing as you gather all of these 15 proclamations together and examine specifically what they say about religion. Well, it's very clear they speak of Christianity. And here's the terminology that they used. It is the one true religion from God. Knowledge of God's will via the gospel of Christ and the kingdom or church of Christ must be promoted universally throughout the entire world. The religion of Christ is the foundation. Notice what they said. Christianity is the foundation of independence, public prosperity, and national happiness. How many people believe that today? Further, notice what the founder said about the Bible itself and how important the Bible is to our civilization. They said it is the repository of the inspired, holy laws of God by which all nations, all citizens, all people are to be governed. They said the Old Testament has tremendous significance today. In fact, they quoted from it frequently in terms of its application to nations. But they very specifically said the New Testament is the portion of the Bible that promulgates the precepts of Jesus Christ. And then notice what the founders said about sin. Amazing that they would see this as part of the purview of a politician. Violations of God's will. Well, what is that? How do you know what God's will is? Well, as defined by the Bible, His Word.
violations of God's will are susceptible to God's displeasure. In fact, citizens must acknowledge their guilt, confess their transgressions, fast and pray to God for His forgiveness, amend their lives, and then strive to live faithfully to Him. Moving from that point, what the founder said about human action that constitutes sin. What did the founder say in these proclamations is the responsibility of the citizens of a nation, citizen obligations. Oh, they were very specific about that as well. They said, citizens must obey the laws of God in order for the nation to be successful and to last. They said prayer, fasting, and humility are all part of being a citizen, absolutely necessary to being a worthwhile citizen of the United States. They said citizens must openly admit their unworthiness and their dependence on God. Citizens must strive to be virtuous and to promote piety in their sphere of influence. And they also made very clear, generally at the very end of these proclamations, that citizens must assemble to worship God and abstain from labor in order to do so. Do you know that the very latest polls in the United States indicate that the majority of Americans now, it went over 50%, the majority of Americans no longer attend church anywhere on Sunday? I'm telling you, the founders would be horrified, because they believed citizens must stop. Remember, George Washington said, even during the Revolutionary War, at 11 o'clock every Sunday morning, the entire Continental Army is to stop and worship God, using either a chaplain or going to the nearest church building in order to do it. How important did they believe it was for Americans to assemble to worship God, even to the point of abstaining from labor to do so? And they further said that citizen obligations extends to the fact that we as citizens must possess personal, patriotic, sacrificial interest in our country. This is amazing, absolutely amazing. You know, I frequently cannot help but ask this question: who were these men? Who were they? They were so unusual. Other than the characters that God has recorded for us and that are preserved in the Bible, amazing men and women that were faithful servants of God and accomplished great things, next to them, these were outstanding men who seemed to have been brought all together by providence for a particular time and place in order to accomplish the great that has been accomplished. You know, we are forced to conclude that the founders clearly believed that the very existence of the republic depends on citizen attachment to Christianity. Please don't miss this point. This is the supreme issue, and we must not miss the point. You may not choose to pursue Christianity. I've had people come up and say that. Well, you know, I'm a good moral person, I'm upset about what's happening in the country. I don't like the way things are going, but I'm not really a church-going person. Well, all right, you may choose not to pursue Christianity. You may not choose to go to church. You may not choose to follow Christian morals. But I hope you understand from this study that the founder said, in order for our nation to be established, and in order for our nation to be perpetuated, to last, to endure, God and Christ must be acknowledged by a majority of our citizenry. That is America's most pressing concern. You know, it's one thing if you want to live in a hedonistic state. Let's say that, you know, your goal, and obviously there are a number of people in our country that feel this way, your goal is to change America into a religionless
a hedonistic, atheistic, socialist nation. You think that's the best thing for our country? That would be the best environment in which to live, although I'm surprised that those who feel that way are not willing to go to other countries on the earth where that's already well intact and live there. No, they want to turn America into that. Well, that's fine if you choose to do that. But listen, to deny and misrepresent America's Christian heritage is either gross ignorance or it is deliberate deceit, a ploy to get as much mileage as possible in a veiled attempt to subvert our civilization. You know what the ACLU and the organizations apparently that are like-minded do not understand or perhaps refuse to accept is that the only reason that they are in a position in this country to spread their infidelity is because America has been a Christian-oriented nation. Now, that's the facts of the matter. They would not be allowed to have the influence and to perpetuate their ideas as they do in many other countries. I ask you this. What country in our lifetime is the premier atheistic nation on earth? A place where atheism was allowed to flourish. Where would that be? Well, in my lifetime, that's Russia. That's Russia. Well, I ask you, you want to go live there? Ask yourself this question. What country in our lifetime has been the premier Hindu nation on earth? Well, that would be India, a billion people. I ask you, you want to go live there? Well, what country or countries in our lifetime have been the premier Islamic nations on earth? Well, you know, you're talking about Arabia, Iraq, Iran, the most populous Muslim nation, Indonesia. I ask you, you want to go live in any of those countries? Many of them are coming here as fast as they can. So you see, every American who is thankful for the lifestyle that he or she enjoys is at the very least obligated to be grateful to those men who, by God's providence, orchestrated the founding of this country. Indeed, their official pronouncements merit as much consideration now as they did when originally announced. Imagine if a politician were to announce, I'm going to be giving a speech, and all the television crews showed up and they were going to broadcast this nationwide, and all that politician did was just read one of these pronouncements. Don't you know people would be upset and outraged? And then when he told them, well, by the way, my speech here is nothing more than a proclamation that the Founding Fathers issued. And yet that's exactly what needs to be done. Because what the founders talked about, the subjects that they set forth, the perspective that they promoted in those proclamations need just as much consideration today as they did when they were originally announced. What possible motivation could atheists and social liberals and others have for wanting to eradicate Christianity from our civilization? Have you asked yourself that question? Why are we in a great culture war? Why is this even going on? Why is there so much tension and conflict and clashing in our civilization now as these two different views are going head to head? What is it that is so repugnant or threatening about Christianity that the bulk of Hollywood has such contempt and disdain for God and Christ and religious people? You know what the answer to that question is? Because Christianity calls upon people to restrain their fleshly, generally sexual appetites. It's really that simple. They seek to do whatever they want to do. They want to be able to live their life, do anything they want without guilt, without any accountability to a higher power than themselves. So you can understand, to them, Christianity, Bible religion, is contemptible. And consequently, they essentially hate God, Christ, and the Bible. That's tragic. That is sad.
because there is a God. He actually exists. He is the God of the Bible. He created not only our minds, our spirits, but our bodies, and only He can tell us what will actually make us happy, contented people. So a person who thinks by indulging their flesh and engaging in sensual appetites that that's going to make me happy and I'll really have a contented life, that is not true. Most of the Hollywood crowd is miserable. They're unhappy. They're going from one thing to another, trying to seek happiness, and they're looking in all the wrong places, not looking in the very place that the founders themselves said we must look, which is what the Bible teaches. Consequently, our nation is going to have to be somehow turned back to the fountain for its source. Because you remember Solomon said in Proverbs 14, righteousness exalts a nation, but sin is a reproach to any people. And we need to remember what the psalmist said. God in the past has rebuked other nations. Listen to him. You've rebuked the nations. You have destroyed the wicked. You have blotted out their name forever and ever. Psalm 9, verse 5. Will God still do that today? You remember the psalmist said in Psalm 9:20, let the nations be judged in your sight. Put them in fear, O Lord, that the nations may know themselves to be but men. That's what we need a healthy dose of in our country. All of our leaders, all of our politicians need to humble themselves and recognize they are mere tools in this world. Oh, they're making their own decisions. They're acting by their own volition. But ultimately, they're headed down a pathway that will end in only one of two possible eternal destinations. You remember the founder, the father of our country, made this incredible statement. George Washington, I am sure there never was a people who had more reason to acknowledge a divine interposition in their affairs than those of the United States. And I should be pained to believe that they have forgotten that agency which was so often manifested during our revolution, or that they failed to consider the omnipotence of that God who, listen to this, who is alone able to protect them. What a tremendous statement, full of woeful tones. We can't help but ask the question, is that what's happened? Is America forgotten? Have we actually reached a point at which the majority of our citizens have rejected the very view that the founders said was responsible for bringing us into existence as a nation? Listen, the founders insisted. We got one of two choices here. It's either Christ or it is chaos. There are no other options. Consequently, you and I must face the fact that we as a nation have got to return to God. It is no coincidence that the most Christian country the world has ever known is also the freest, the most prosperous, and the most generous country the world has ever known. Consequently, may God give each of us the spiritual strength and determination to speak out and encourage all who will listen to bow before the great Lord and ruler of nations before it is too late.

If you enjoyed America's Most Pressing Concern, you will want to read the book on which it was based, Christ and the Continental Congress, a beautiful coffee table style book that is filled with stunning pictures and powerful historical information about the founding. 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
0: It's 72 degrees.

Good evening. It is good to be at Polishing the Pulpit. I know some of you have been here probably for several sessions and maybe even a few days. Others of us have just arrived. And so we got that new excitement and glad to be here feeling, and it's good to be here with you. I shared this a couple of years ago, but truthfully, I don't think about this all year long until it comes about August and it's time for school to start. And I thought about it even driving up here this evening. True story, happened a few years ago. Grandmother was talking to her grandson about second grade. He says, "Honey, how is your teacher liking you?" She says, "Oh, grandmother, doesn't like me at all." I said, "Well, you need to figure out what your teacher doesn't like, and you need to, like, stop doing it." He says, "I've already figured out what my teacher doesn't like." I said, "Well, what is that?" He said, "Kids." Isn't it a blessing when we are around people who love, who genuinely, godly in their practice of love? And isn't it difficult anytime we experience life and relationships with people who do not love? We are continuing a series that actually we started last year. And I gave a lot of thought, how do you continue a series that you started a year back? I mean, I can't even remember what I preached last week. And so, do you come into a group, and I really debated a lot about how much do we review, and do we review it all? And at first I thought, I'm not reviewing it all. And then I thought, that's really not fair to the text, and it's maybe not fair to all of us to get our mind and our approach into the text. And so here's some things that I'd like to do over the next four times that this particular topic is being addressed over the next few days. Tonight, I want us to spend maybe half of our time reviewing the five descriptions of love that we studied last year in the four sessions that we covered this. The next time we gather, I want to review and maybe even add on just a little bit to the very place in Scripture that this text lies. It's not just chronologically 1 Corinthians, the 13th chapter, but there is a contextual importance how the 13th chapter lies within between the 12th and the 14th chapter. And then the third time that we gather, we want to spend a little bit of time of reviewing and also bring a little bit new to the table of how important is this topic of love and why should it mean so much to us, in essence. Does it mean that much to God? Does it mean as much to us as it means to God? And so each of these three times, we'll begin by giving some introductory thoughts to love, but then coming back and spending the bulk of our time here in 1 Corinthians, the 13th chapter. Let me give you just a few quick for what it's worth. For several years, maybe 10 to 12 years. Anytime I was studying around 1 Corinthians in a Bible class or in worship, in sermons, I always wanted to slow down and really dissect each of the descriptions in 1 Corinthians 13. But you as teachers and preachers know how it is. You feel like you're kind of rushed and you think, I just can't slow down in this series. It would take too many weeks. And so a few years ago, I was at that very point. I was about to approach the 12th chapter, and I thought again, I would love to spend weeks on the 13th chapter. I looked at my schedule of things I planned to preach. I said, there's just no way to do it. I got into the 12th chapter, and I was ready to write the lesson for the 13th chapter, and finally I just threw up the white flag, and I said, I don't care how far this gets us off schedule. We're going to slow down, and we're going to study in detail each of the 15 characteristics that describe love. And you know what started happening? Every week, I would get an email. Every week, someone in passing would stop and talk about, "Hey, you know that we studied last Sunday? That really
that really convicted me, and I realized that I wasn't practicing that type of love, and this is really opening my eyes. And you know, I've been going to work and I've been doing things differently, and it's amazing how this is changing my life. And maybe the next week someone say, you know, things are different in our house because, like, we're really starting to practice this. And what became really, really powerful was the idea that a passage on one hand that's known for its great beauty can be so practical and so powerful to change lives. Martin Luther said, the more a person loves, the closer he approaches the image of God. Jesus said, a new commandment that I give unto you, that you love one another. Now that wouldn't be a new commandment if he stopped right there. Here's what makes it new. As I have loved you, that you also love one another. And here's the mark or the characteristic that identifies disciples of Jesus. By this, all will know that you are my disciples. Now there's a condition here. If you have love one for another. So the more a person loves like Jesus, the closer he approaches an identifying characteristic of discipleship. So I just pause right now to ask a question that if you decide to take it to your heart, I hope it's a convicting question for all of us. Are you a disciple of Jesus? Do you love the way Jesus loved? You remember when he said that in 1 Corinthians, the 13th chapter, what had just happened. He had just washed their feet, humble sacrifice, and he was on his way to die on the cross. And we see this humble sacrifice that rendered service, and now we see this humble sacrifice that gives his life. And in the middle of these two events of service and sacrifice, he says, wait, I want to teach you something tonight. All the way back in Leviticus, you've heard that we're to love one another. But I want to raise the bar of that tonight. I want you to love one another the way I've loved you. Your feet are clean tonight because of love. You're going to have sins paid for tomorrow because of love. I want you to serve and love like that. I want you to sacrifice and love like that. That kind of love is so powerful, but wouldn't you admit it's so easy to misunderstand? Because in English, we use the word love so casually, so quickly, with such emptiness, or even with such broadness. What can it mean? I can tell you that I love Snickers, and I also can tell you that I love my wife. And if you were from Mars trying to figure out the English language, you'd say, I don't know what the word love means. But when we break it down and we see that Greek word agape, we see that there's something we can understand. You see, in English, we might look at this cute little puppy and a kitten curled up together, and you might have some kind of emotions that we describe as love. But yet in the Greek, in those 1 Corinthians, the 15th chapter, those verses 4, 5, 6, 7, and the very beginning of 8, in the Greek, those are all verbs. They're all action. They're all doing. In other words, Jesus, he might not point to a puppy, although I'm sure he loved puppies. He created them. But he might point to dirty feet, and he might say, now's your opportunity to love. Are you willing to sacrifice and to wash these feet? A family that is kind of newer at Mount Juliet, where I live and worship, they're from France. I wish I could, like, imitate for you his English accent that has like a French turn to it, but I can't do that. But we were on a mission trip recently, and he was in the hotel room with one of our elders, and this elder is really
He's really cool. He's really a funny guy. So don't misunderstand this elder by what I'm about to tell you. And so this elder got in the hotel room early before him, and he couldn't get the air conditioning to turn off, and he was freezing to death. He was under the covers. He was freezing, and Stephen comes in, and Griff says to him, says, Stephen, I'm freezing to death. This is the coldest room I've ever been in, and my feet are killing me from walking all day. And Stephen, just as serious, he comes over to the end of the bed and he says, brother, I want to rub your feet. And Griff says, no, don't touch my feet. And he says, he's not smiling. He says, brother, you can't stop me. Jesus tells us to take care of feet. And so they then have a laugh about it. But really, what's love to you? What's love to you? And I hope that as we look at this topic of love, that we think about 1 Corinthians, the 13th chapter. And I hope that already there's a lot of things that go in your life and into your experiences that already reflect 1 Corinthians 13. I'm not insinuating by any means that this audience is not a loving people. I'm not insinuating you don't know 1 Corinthians 13. But I believe that we could go into this text every day and it would be beneficial to remember what love is. What if I ask you to sketch a picture of Jesus? Now, I know people that say, well, I don't even like pictures of Jesus because we don't know what Jesus looks like. Okay, let's run with that. What if I ask you instead to take your pencil and do a verbal sketch of Jesus? If you were going to use words to accurately describe Jesus, what words would you choose? After studying this passage carefully, these are words that I would use to describe Jesus. Love, or you could say Jesus, suffers long and is kind. Love, or you could say Jesus, did not envy. Love does not parade itself, is not puffed up. Jesus, or love, does not behave rudely, does not seek its own, is not provoked, thinks no evil, does not rejoice in iniquity, but rejoices in truth. Jesus and love bears all things, believes all things, hopes all things, endures all things. Love never fails. Jesus never failed. Jesus never sinned. Jesus never let anyone down. How could that be? Because Jesus loved. If you and I could practice the verses, the words, these 15 descriptions, and the reason I keep saying descriptions is, to my knowledge, there's no one passage that we can turn to in all the Bible and say, there is God's definition of love. But there are a lot of passages where we can say, you know what? That's another description of love. That passage helps us understand love better. The agape, the active love, the love that if we fulfill these descriptions, we are like Jesus. And what a beautiful thought that is. And so for a few minutes tonight, I'd like to spend a few minutes reviewing things that we covered last year on these first five, which is verse 4 that we just looked at. And then each session, we will look at either one or two new characteristics that we also read about in verse 6 and following. First, let's think about this phrase that love suffers long. What does that mean? Well, we know what it is to suffer. And then the question is, are you going to retaliate? Are you going to seek vengeance? Or are you willing to say, you know what? By fleshly nature, I'd strike back at you, but because I want to imitate God, I'm going to continue suffering. How long are you going to continue suffering? I'm going to suffer long. That's hard. That's part of what is meant in Romans, the 12th chapter, where he says, you do not return evil for evil. Don't do that.
when evil is brought upon you, someone brings harm to you, someone injures you, someone embarrasses you, someone shames you, even perhaps deeper, someone hurts your family, someone hurts someone that you know or love, what are you going to do? Can you say, I will love? I will suffer long. This is a video that went viral for a short while. It's from Wichita Zoo. And this video is a minute or so long. And it really was a great video of how at the zoo there, between the glass, the baby kept, you know, tapping the window and trying to get the monkey's attention. And finally, the monkey picks up on it. And the monkey comes over. And literally, everywhere the hands of the child goes, the monkey follows. And you know the expression, monkey see, monkey do. The monkey sees the child move, so the monkey moves. How many of you are monkeys? You go to work and somebody mistreats you. You are suffering, and you know what the human carnal nature is, right? You hurt me, I'll hurt you. Evil for evil. Monkey see, monkey do. I think about it oftentimes in life and in counseling of a full-length mirror. The easiest thing to do in life is walk around as a full-length mirror. You walk up to the clerk's rude to you, so just be rude back to him. You walk up to the next clerk, and the clerk is really nice to you and says, hey, how you doing? And you don't even think about it. You go, hey, I'm doing great. How are you doing? Now, wait a minute. Why didn't you do that with this one? Well, it's because it's monkey see, monkey do. It's because you're a full-length mirror. Hey, you can push my buttons. You want me to have a good day? You just treat me nice. You want me to have a bad day? You just be mean to me. You realize that God does not want you to be empowered by all the people around you and the circumstances around you. God wants you to be empowered by Him. And the only way to be empowered by a higher power is to have experiences like suffering and then, in a sense, press the pause button because the carnal nature is about to leap out there and put somebody in their place and say, pause, pause, pause, pause. God, I don't want to reflect them. I want to reflect you. God, how do you want me to respond in this situation? Now, I'd like for you to notice that we have there in our scriptures, God has given us a conjunction and there, that love suffers long and. You see, this word kind doesn't stand alone. It's linked to the idea of suffering. And this word kind is not just politeness, although we're going to see that that is still a part of love. It's used here much more like it is in the Old Testament. When we read the word loving kindness, usually in the Old Testament, loving kindness points to merciful actions, a merciful attitude. So notice, these two linked together brings this to the table of thought. Someone injures us. And so we want to retaliate, but love doesn't retaliate. And so we almost break our elbow trying to pat ourselves on the back as we go home. We say, did you see that? They mistreated me at work. And you know what? I didn't retaliate. I didn't strike back. I did a really good job. And so on the way home, we get our Bible out and God's talking to us in His holy word and says, hey, you know that you didn't do that right today. Lord, what do you mean? I didn't strike back. What do you mean I didn't do it right? He said, you didn't see the and there. I want you to suffer long, and I want you to turn around and do something merciful in return. I want you then to do something good, something kind for that person that will make a difference in their life. Lord, you've got to be kidding me. No, I'm not kidding you. You know how people will look at like a good neighbor that lives a moral life and just is a good moral neighbor, but they're not a Christian? And then beside them lives a Christian. And someone say, you know, I just can't tell a big difference in a good moral person and a Christian. Let me tell you something. If all of us as Christians lived 1 Corinthians, the 13th chapter, there would be no doubt you will see a powerful difference. Because every one of these descriptions has nothing to do with our fleshly nature. Every one of these are calling us to do things we would not do unless we learned them from the Lord and then was willing to implement them into our daily life as a discipline. And so here when he speaks
of this mercy, this loving kindness that we offer. I want to take your mind back, and if you want to turn, but Matthew, the 5th chapter and verse 44. You remember when Jesus said this in the Sermon on the Mount? Notice the first few lines there in Matthew 5 and 44 when he says, "But I say to you," what? "Love." Now pause there. Save you. Okay, I want to know more about love. Well, we could go to 1 Corinthians 13 and we can see him saying, you remember, love suffers long. That's what enemies will do to you. They'll make you suffer long. And they'll turn around and do something that is merciful, that's kind in return. Well, Jesus, can you help us understand what might be some actions that someone would do that was suffering long and is kind? And Jesus says, I have you right here. Here's what you need to learn. But I say to you, love your enemies. So we would do things like this. Someone curses us, what would we do in return? Let's bless them. Let's say something that would make their life better. Not let's say something positive because I hope that makes them feel really bad and I hope that puts them in their place and I hope. No. Let's bless them so that it will enrich their life. What about the ones that hate you? Do good to those. Jesus, do you really mean that? Like, you expect me to look for an action that is good and do it for the person that has just injured my family? Yeah. I expect you to love them. But they're my enemy. Yes. Matthew 5, 44. I expect you to love your enemies. And then notice this next one. And pray for those who spitefully use you and persecute you. And where does this leave us? If we'll do this, that you may be sons of your Father in heaven, for he makes the sun rise on the evil and on the good and send rain on the just and on the unjust. Love suffers long, doesn't retaliate, and is kind. Instead of retaliation, it seeks to do good. You remember we already referred once to Romans the 12th chapter, doesn't return evil for evil, but now, and is kind, what does it return? You remember Romans 12, good for evil. That's exactly what is being taught there in 1 Corinthians 13. Suffers long and is kind, returns good for evil. It also, this love does not envy. Jeff mentioned my mother. I was blessed highly in that department. And she was the one that taught me how to teach and how to preach. And I know a lot of you are thinking, well, she sure needs to work harder on that. I agree. But well, the little bit I know, she taught me. But also, when I think about this envy topic, I think about my mom. This slide was inspired by my mom, because if we ever showed any thread of jealousy or envy, my mom would say, I see the green-eyed monster coming out. Is envy really that big a deal? What's your reaction when someone's better than you? Let's put it even in more detailed context. Everybody here knows your strengths and your weaknesses. I'm not talking about when somebody's better than your weaknesses. I'm talking about your strength. You know it's your strength. And one of your neighbors, one of your friends, a coworker, they start growing. And before long, it's very obvious at what you thought was your strength, they are now better than you at your strength. Can you love them? Or will you stop loving them and become envious of them? Can you rejoice that they're growing? Can you rejoice that they have this goodness in their life? On a superficial level, envy might be, hey, I want what you have. But when it gets deep-rooted, envy becomes, you have it, I want it, and I don't like you because you have it. Envy becomes,
As Proverbs 14 and 30 says, a sound heart is life to the body. Think of that word sound there as healthy. And so he says, hey, you want to have like healthiness to your life? Just like this heart is a healthy heart. And you say, well, that's good for your body. Okay, so what is envy? Envy is rottenness to the bones. Who all does envy hurt? Well, when we think about rottenness, you know what rottenness looks like if it's in fruit, if it's in teeth, if it's in vegetables? Now, I don't know exactly how to picture this for you, but I just want you to imagine that rottenness in your heart. That's what envy does. Envy has led to a lot of destruction. You can make a strong argument for the fact that Eve's first sin was because she was envious of what God knew. You can make a strong argument that Cain murdering Abel was because of envy that he had for his brother. You can see that Joseph is thrown in the pit, but then sold from his home and from his family because of envy. The older brother is envious of the prodigal son because the friends were invited over and the fatted calf was killed and nothing like that had ever been done for him. And Matthew in his gospel says it in black and white that the reason Jesus was given over to be crucified was because of envy. Are you listening? Envy isn't something small. Envy is something that will wreck lives, destroy lives,

seeing it for everyone to see. You might have floats that are appropriate to the theme, and those floats come, and you know what? Some people, enough for them to attend the parade. For some people, they want to come to the parade. They want to parade themselves about. You remember we talked about love does envy, but you know what love doesn't do? Love doesn't live a life. We're just constantly invoking other people to envy. Oh, I want you to know how I have it. I know how great I am. And I hope I can make you feel bad because I'm so good. And if I have it way, make you feel so small. That's literally what envy and parading itself can do. It's rooted in arrogance. It's rooted in a belief that I really am better than you. I was on talk radio today, and I don't know if it'll strike you, but I almost said driving. I was laughing. It was a real simple joke. He said, a guy walks up, and he's vegetarian, and he does CrossFit. And his dilemma is, you know which one he's going to tell you first. Maybe you don't know vegetarians or people who do CrossFit, but when you meet, you'll know. You know, when about your life, are there things you talk about you? You just want people to know how well you do it. And doesn't hurt your feelings at all if the people you're telling don't do it well at all. Matter of fact, it just kind of makes the people seem better. Look how good I am. And I know y'all are watching because y'all are nearly as good as I am at this. It doesn't do that. Love doesn't itself. We read in Proverbs, we read about pride, arrogance, and 15th chapter and verse 6 says, by pride comes nothing but strife, but with the well wise is wisdom. And down in the 16th verse 18, he says, pride goes before destruction, where Paul gets it from 1 Corinthians 10. Pride goes before destruction, and a haughty spirit before a fall. You know, a few years ago, the Wall Street Journal did a story that was entitled, Are We All Brits Now? Elizabeth Bernstein wrote this article and actually included a lot of research in it. But the bottom line was, people seem to build their self-esteem today in America by bragging upon themselves, but the reality is it's very annoying for everybody else that has to live around those people that are bragging. And perhaps it's gotten so bad with some that they can't tell the difference in a healthy conversation and bragging. I shared with you last year the concern of social media. You know, a guy said, I decided not to brag or complain on social media, and I figured out I had nothing to post. Please, brag one more time on how you have the best husband in the world that just brought you another bouquet of flowers, because we all want to hear about it. Said no one. Please, post one more time your child's report card and tell us that they've never made anything less than an A. Said no one. No one loves to hear bragging. No one cares that your family knows how to have the best weekends out of any family that's ever been. Look how much we can pack in one Saturday. Brag, brag, brag, brag. And you know what it's not? It's not love. It is sin. But it's not love. And you know the day will come. Because right now we have a strong double standard in America right now. Things that simply are not appropriate face to face have become socially acceptable in social media. And I just wonder,

that line dissolved. And the brag that has become commonplace on social media will be accepted face to face. Tell me how hard that's going to be. Imagine a woman walking up to another woman when this era in our culture, she walks up at church, she says, she doesn't even remember the woman that was, and she walks up and she says, "Hey, send me a new dress. Don't I look great? Do you like it? Oh, great, great. That's 46 this morning. That's great." Can you imagine going out and just you're in greeting the preacher, and as you step up, the preacher says, "Man, you killed it today, didn't you? That was a great sermon. Did you like it? Oh, good. 76 likes. That was better than last week." Anybody here with that's messed up. What depends about? Are you talking face to face or are you talking about on social media? On social media, it's perfectly acceptable. I'm just begging you to evaluate your mouth, your heart, and your conduct. And whether it's face-to-face or it's on social media, do you practice love? Or do you pride yourself? Do you pride your family? Do you pride your success? Love is not puffed up. What perhaps a puffed up fish like? It looks odd. Kind of looks bad, in my opinion. But think about a person, the inside, what God can see whenever puffed up. And it's very similar to the idea of not prating ourselves. Loved to convict, and that might not be the word to say love. He very straightforward convicted the church of Corinth about them being puffed up. And here are three passages we went over last year, and he uses puffed up three times here. Corinthians 4 and 6, to be puffed up meant that it caused them to not treat brothers the way that they ought to be treating each other. And then Corinthians, the fifth chapter, remember that's where the church is accepting sexual immorality. And you know that Paul explained the reason that you've rejected God's teachings and you've started accepting this is because you are puffed up. And then in 1 Corinthians, the eighth chapter, remember this is where he's dealing with the strong and how they ought to deal with the brother that's weak. And again, their misconduct of helping the weak brother was because they were puffed up. When we are puffed up, it hurts our spiritual vision. We don't see God the way we ought to see God. We don't see others the way we ought to see others. And we don't even see ourselves the way that we ought to see ourselves. So that is a quick review. And I know you're looking at your clock, your watch, and saying, well, that wasn't quick. It was a lot quicker than the 4 hours we spent on it last year. And so what I'd like to do, how much time we have, Joe? Okay, let's see what we can do. We really need about 15 minutes for this, but let's see what we can do here. I'd like for you to think with me of the next verse. This is where we stop reviewing, and we go into verse 5, and the next of the 15 characteristics. In verse 5, he says that love does not behave rudely. Isn't it interesting that something that a lot of us might think as simple as, wait a minute, you mean being rude is like very serious to God? You mean being rude would mean that you do not love the way God has taught to love? And God would say, that's right. If we're going around being rude, okay, so then we pause and say, well, what is rudeness? I want to give you not necessarily a technical definition. I want to give you a working definition, a definition that applies.
Anytime what we do it with an attitude that says, I don't care how whatever I'm doing affects you, I'm going to keep doing it. That's rudeness. And we Americans, we're really good at then calling out the word rudeness. I bought this movie, I can do whatever I want to do. You see this lot right here? I bought this land with my earned money. I can do anything I want to do. I don't care what you guys say. This road, I pay taxes to drive on this road. It's my road. I can do whatever I want to do driving down this road. See this cubicle? When I was hired, they gave me this cubicle, and I can do anything I want to do in this cubicle. I don't care how whatever I do affects me. There's a site called Paired Life. And they read a pretty lengthy article on the 25 rudest behaviors. I'm not telling you, I made a list of 25 rude behaviors, the 25 I've chosen. I'm trying to get your minds a little bit to see that culturally what is considered rude, because it's considering what we are doing affecting people. And things that they came up with: being noisy, cutting in line, interrupting, form of disrespect to the elderly, not turning your shopping cart, dogs, bad manners, cutting others in traffic, tailgating, not a turn signal, using the last anything and not replacing it. You've already determined your family's rude, right? Be patient with each other. Using the last anything, not replacing it, being late. Improper phone usage, taking and misusing handicapped parking spots, not teaching and inviting manners, children, taking credit for the work of others, personal grooming in public, like you're supposed to groom yourself to get for the public, not in public, treating your employees or workers rudely, cashiers who talk on the cell phone or they don't acknowledge, blocking the aisles in a store, leases in public rooms, driving slow in the left or the passenger. I disagree with that one. They put that one at three, the highest on the list. Well, that's the number one. So excited. You heard kind of like all across Tennessee, like about a month ago, somebody told me that they had just passed a law where they're going to start ticketing people that drive slow in the fast lane. I was like, whoo, I was like excited. It was one of the best days I had in a while. And another, talking and using a cell phone in movie theaters, not picking up after your dog. You get the gist. It's rude. Have you ever thought that in 1 Corinthians, the 11th chapter, verse 21, what he is addressing head on is that they have perverted the Lord's Supper. Jesus gave a simple format in the way it was supposed to be observed, and they turned it into this big meal. And so what they'd done was wrong. But what stands out to me is that when Paul condemns them violating the Lord's Supper, he also just kind of takes that opportunity to say, and on top of that, the way you violated it is just plain old rude. And he brings out several things that are rude. He says, for in eating, each one takes his own supper ahead of others. One is hungry and another is drunk. What? Do you not have houses to eat in or to drink in? Or do you despise the church of God and shame those who have nothing? What shall I say to you? Shall I praise you in this? And he says, I praise you not. Do you see the rudeness tucked into this teaching? I'm not saying to you that the reason
He was telling them what they did was wrong in the Lord's Supper was simply because it was rude. There was something much deeper than that here. But I want you to see that he addresses the fact of, oh, so you're fine with the fact that maybe you're more wealthy than other members. And so you have a supper and a brother or sister has insufficiency. And so in your abundance, you just rush ahead of them. I'm not going to wait on you. I have more. You have nothing. I can go now. You can't go now. And so I eat and I'm full and I'm drunk. And you're back here and you're alone and you're hungry. What is that? It's simplicity, it's rudeness. Love is not rude. As we close, and I want to see if I can get there. We'll maybe come back next time and hit just a few of these that there's one I really want us to talk on. But I want to start with this. Paul said to the Philippians, and I want to encourage all of us to be for this for ourselves. If you have a family, I would encourage you to pray this for your family, and I would encourage you to pray this for your church. Elder, I would encourage you to pray this for your church family. What's this prayer about? Now, I know there are tentacles that come out of this prayer that address other things, but in its single stem, this prayer is about love. Paul says, for the brethren at Philippi, this I pray, that your love may abound. That's like the river overflowing. Your love may abound. How much? Still more and more. It's maturation that will never end. You and I are capable of loving better even in the future than we are today. So the question is, are you going to work on loving the way Jesus loved? And so, but now is this warm emotional feeling and, oh, I'm just going to go out for whatever feels good. No, notice, this love is in what? It has roots in knowledge. I need to know 1 Corinthians 13. I need to know how God describes love. Because in that, notice, we have this knowledge, and this knowledge is discernment. And from that, what can we do? We can prove things that are excellent. We can become sincere people. We can become people without offense until the day that the Lord comes again. And then notice, because of that, what? Because of love that is rooted in knowledge, we can bear fruit in our life of righteousness. Listen, I didn't make this up. Where does the fruit of righteousness come from? Ultimately, it comes from love. Let's bow. Our most gracious Heavenly Father, our prayer is that we will love and that our love will abound more and more and that our love will be rooted in your knowledge that you will teach us and we will humbly learn from you so that we can be people of righteous discernment, sincere, so that we can have righteous fruits of labor that will come out of our life and we can be excellent in your sight until your Son comes again. God, thank you so much for the opportunity to be here this week. And it's through your Son's name we pray. And amen.

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1: Welcome, ladies and gentlemen, to our Bible study program, Christ Mind in You. 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Because we really love the Word of God, we love Jesus Christ, we love the Father in heaven, and we want to study the Bible with you. We love your souls, they love your souls. In Psalms 19:8, the Bible says, the statutes of the Lord are right, rejoicing the heart. So when I study this book, it rejoices my heart. I hope it rejoices your heart. I believe it will. If you'll study your Bible with us today. I'm Gene Jester. I preach in Southwest Arkansas at Nathan Church of Christ, Saratoga Southside, and also at McCaskill Churches of Christ. Before we go into our study today on 2 Timothy 3, continuation of last week's thought about without natural affection, let's go to our God in prayer. Our Father who art in heaven, thou who art the Creator and the giver of life, breath, and all good things, we thank you, Father, for this wonderful life and the wonderful blessings that we know in Christ Jesus in his blood-bought church. We pray you bless our boys and girls, bless our marriages, bless our families in every way. We pray that you would take care of our boys and girls at school and college and wherever they may be. Keep them out of the snares and traps of the devil, Father, we pray, and keep them healthy. Help them learn to study, to grow in your way, and to learn to work and develop physically as well as spiritually. We pray you'd bless the aged and the sick and the lonely and the grieved. We pray you'd help us as Christians to let our light shine. Bless our study today, we pray in Jesus' name. Amen. 2 Timothy 3, we'll continue the thought. And you know, I told you that last week there's 20-something sins listed here, and I don't know anybody that I think is guilty of all 20-something of these. I've probably seen some people I thought was guilty of one or two of them, and only God knows all that. But I know the key is Gene Jester does not need to let these things in his life. And so we look at 2 Timothy 3:3, without natural affection, number 9 on the list of sins that Paul talks about in this Christian age that we have to beware of. And we get over to the idea that we pointed out last week, without natural affection is talking about without real genuine love for our parents, our children, our other wives or husbands or other kin folks. It's family, about natural human family love, the fleshly family. And we got down to the idea about the Bible, even though we're taught not to have natural, that we are to have natural affection. We're not to be in the condition without it. I want to look at some examples within the scriptures about family members loving each other. Husbands, love your wives, the Bible says in Ephesians 5:25-27. Even as Christ also loved the church and gave himself for it, that he might sanctify it and cleanse it with the washing of water by the word, that he might present to himself a glorious church, not having spot, wrinkle, or any such thing, but that it should be holy and without blemish. Husbands, love your wives. How much? Even as Christ loved the church and gave himself for it. That's how much Christ loves the church of Christ that he bought with his blood. Acts 28:20. To the elders, Paul said from Ephesus, take heed to yourselves and all the flock over which the Holy Ghost has made you overseers to feed the church of the Lord which he has purchased with his own blood. That's how much he loved us. He paid a price, his own blood, to purchase us, redeem us, buy us back from our sinful condition, lost in sin. So husbands, love your wives just as much as Christ did the church. That's a lot of love, folks. That means there's going to be some good husbands out there. You're going to be good to your wives. You know, I'm afraid and not all husbands nor all wives love their mates as God taught. Sometimes, because I look at the number of divorces in America, and we have, you know, many folks. First of all, we have many folks, as one brother said, shacking up, not even married. As that one brother pointed out, we get a license for our dog, we get a license for our truck, we get a license for our car, but we don't get a license for a woman. We just live with them. We just shack up with them. You know, God's got a law. You know, in fact, my wife was reading in an Arkansas Democrat or Hope Star or National News or what the other day, an article about a court case back in the 1900s in our county right here close. I think it was Howard County. It must have been around Nashville. Where this couple were cohabiting, not married. They were shacking up, we'd call it today. They were living together unmarried. They were committing fornication. And they went before the judge and the court, were arrested and went before the court of the land, and they declared them, the jury reached the understanding that they were guilty of violating the law of that county, and they would be fined and put in jail. for a little period of time. And I had an old brother who was a priest in the Church of Christ tell me over in Pike County, Arkansas, years ago like that, he served on a jury that brought this couple in who were living together, not married, and it was against the law in Pike County, Arkansas to live that way. And they were fined and put in jail for a while. Friends, in my judgment, in the United States of America, we ought to have laws in every state, every county, making it an offense, breaking of the law, to live together unmarried or live together as homosexuals, because it's such a horrible crime. It's such a horrible sin. And fine people. Wake them up. Let them, that's a civil law I'm talking about. Now, the Lord's already spoken much more powerfully than some human government's fines. He said in Galatians 5 about the works of the flesh, they are fornication, adultery, uncleanness, lasciviousness, idolatry, witchcraft, hatred, wrath, and so on. The last two are revelings, drunkenness, murders, revelings, drunkenness, and such like. I tell you, before, as I told you in time past, that they who do such things shall not inherit the kingdom of God. Lord willing, in the future, I want to study those works of the flesh with you and those fruits of the Spirit that follow it. Beautiful fruits of the Spirit, ugly works of the flesh. But friends, we won't go to heaven doing that. And that's much more severe than someone being fined on earth or penalized by being put in jail for a few days for living with someone not married to them. But we need to wake up in our society and our civil government, our people need to realize how sinful it is to live together not married, how sinful it is to have sex outside of marriage or homosexuality, breaking God's natural law for sex. Friends, we need to wake up and go by God's book, God's authority. Husbands, love your wives, even as Christ loved the church. If our husbands loved our wives, and if our wives loved their husbands, like God taught, most divorces would not ever come about. You know, that much love would cause us to stay together. We'd keep our promises. We'd keep our words. You know, in the Old Testament, Malachi, the last prophecy in the Old Testament, Malachi, I believe it's chapter 2, says that the Lord hates putting away. He hates divorce. Now, what happens there? What it tells you there that in Malachi 2, that these old men, I call them these old goats, decided they'd put away their marriages of their youth and married daughters of strange gods in the nations around about them, the Hittites, Amorites, Perizzites, and so on, Hivites. And he says three times in that passage in Malachi 2 that they had dealt treacherously against the wife of their youth. Dealt treacherously. They had done them wrong. And they'd cover the altar with their tears, you know, they'd worship and they'd cry. He said, that doesn't mean anything to me if you don't live right. He said, you need to repent and stay with your wives, your old wives you married when you were young, and quit leaving them and marrying some young girl that's not even a child of God. He went ahead and said, she's your companion, the wife of your covenant. He did not make both one. And then went ahead and said to preserve the holy seed in the days of Israel. Then he says, again, let none deal treacherously against the wife of his youth. And he says, the Lord God hates putting away. Therefore, take heed to your spirit that you deal not treacherously. And then they will weary the Lord with saying, evil is good and good is evil. A lot of folks proclaim that which is evil, good, but God's not impressed. He knows better. He knows what good is. His word is already spoken, and we'll be judged by His word. Now, friends, husbands, love your wives. Fathers, love your children. Ephesians 6:4 says, fathers, provoke not your children to wrath, but bring them up in the nurture and admonition of the Lord. That applies to mothers, too. Love your children. Provoke them not to discouragement. Correct them, yes. Discipline them, yes. The Bible teaches plainly in the Old Testament Proverbs, use the switch. Use the discipline sometimes. That kind of discipline too, as well as all kind of words. But the point is, if we love them, we will control them. We'll correct them when they're little, when there's hope, while there's opportunity, while it's early, the wise man said. But don't provoke them to discouragement by overly doing constantly. They never can please you. That attitude, encouraging. They need encouraging and loving and patting on the back too. It makes me think of David. He loved his boy so much. Even though his boy had rebelled against David, his name was Absalom, a very handsome young man that got a greed for power, and he began to turn the heart of the people away from King David, who was God's anointed king, and got a lot of folks to follow him and led a military onslaught against his own daddy and his God's army, the ones who followed David. David had it was rooted out. He had to leave the home place and out in the wilderness. And he sent out Joab and two other captains, and he said, deal gently with my son Absalom for my sake. Even though this young man was trying to take the throne away from David, trying to kill him, trying to kill the men of David, and that one day in 2 Kings 8, Samuel 18, David's men killed 20,000 of his son's men. And he had begged them, don't kill my boy. But Absalom was riding on a mule, it says. His long, beautiful black hair got hung in the boughs of an oak tree, left hanging up there by that hair. And one of the soldiers came by and saw it and went and told Joab, the captain, Absalom's hanging in a tree by his hair. And he said, why didn't you smite him? And he said, I couldn't. I heard that David say, be gentle with my boy. He loved that boy in spite of his wickedness, you see. That's called doing good for evil. Like we all love our children if we have a love in our heart like God meant us to have. But you know what happened? Joab said, I'll take care of that basically. He went and took the thought, let me have three darts. He went and threw darts into Absalom's heart and killed him, hanging that oak tree, and they buried him and threw stones on his body. David heard about it. He knew something was wrong when they came back. And you know what he said? Oh, my son Absalom, my son Absalom, would God I died in your stead, or died for thee. Oh, Absalom, my son, my son. It hurt him so much to think about his boy being dead. He said, I'd rather die in your place, son, even though the boy was rebelling against him. And that's how much God loves you and me. He will forgive us if we'll just come back. Wives, also love your husbands. Titus 2:4. Paul told Titus to tell the older women, to teach the young women to love their husbands, to be sober, to love their husbands, to love their children, to be discreet, chaste, keepers at home, good, obedient to their own husbands, that the word of God be not blasphemed. Now that's the attitude Paul told the young women to have, love their husbands, love their children. As I said, there's room for more love between wives and husbands and wives, or we wouldn't have so many divorces. Now, I've talked as a school counselor to many boys and girls, and I had a few tell me my mother or daddy doesn't love me. And usually, I would tell them, I believe your mother or daddy does love you. Maybe some ways they're not showing it like you want them to, but I believe they love you. And the vast majority of the cases, they did love them. And it's possible, though, for someone to be hardened-hearted by this cold world of sins we pointed out last week, and thus not love even their children as they should. Children, also love your father and mother. Proverbs 31:28 talks about the virtuous woman. And it says there that she, all these great works she does, if we had time, we'd go into that chapter, but the great works the virtuous woman does for her children and for her husband and all around her. And it says there, her children rise up and call her blessed. Her husband also, and he praiseth her. Let me turn over there in Proverbs 31. It is so beautiful. I want to see the last about four verses of the book of Proverbs 31 about what a great woman and how the daddy, the husband, and the children, how much they loved and admired that woman. She opens her mouth with wisdom, and in her tongue is a law of kindness. She looks well to the way of her household. Her children rise up and call her blessed, her husband also, and he praiseth her. Many daughters have done virtuously, but thou excellest them all. The great godly wife and mother is the greatest of all women. Our nation, the United States of America, needs to learn that again. We don't know that right now among half our population. He says here, favor is deceitful, King James. ESV says charm is deceitful. You know, there's some women that can charm you out of your socks. And there's some boys, girls, that can do that too. Beware of false, deceitful charming. And beauty is vain. We change. We don't stay looking young like we did when we were 15, 20, or 25 always. But a woman that fears the Lord, she should be praised. Give her the fruit of her hands and let her own works praise her in the gates. These children, this daddy loved this woman so much, this virtuous woman. I want to tell you one example right quick of love. Jesus Christ set the example of loving his mother. On the cross, John 19, dying, he saw his mother and the disciples standing by him whom he loved, John. He said to his mother, woman, behold thy son. And to John he said, behold thy mother. And from that hour, John took Mary into his house, and like she was his own mother, and raised...
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2: It's 72 degrees.
4: Is the doctrine of purgatory taught in the Bible? 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Is there any coming back, crossing over? What does the Bible have to say? 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
5: 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Clark.
4: Hello and welcome again to Counterpoint. I'm Mike Hickson, and with me, B.J. Clark. B.J., it's good to be with you today.
6: Thank you, Mike.
4: BJ, today we want to talk about eternity, because eternity looms before each and every one of us. The Hebrew writer acknowledged in Hebrews chapter 9, verse 27, it is appointed unto man once to die. After this cometh the judgment. And so we know that at some point in time, we're going to step out into the plains of eternity. And so as we think about this theme today, I guess there's no better place to begin than to talk about purgatory, because there are some who obviously believe and teach this doctrine. And let me just very quickly cite for you a quotation, and then we'll see how you would counter this with the Bible. "There is a purgatory, and souls there detained are helped by the prayers of the faithful, and especially by the sacrifice of the altar." BJ, as we talk about eternity today, do we read anything in the Bible about this place called purgatory?
6: I would like to know the book, chapter, and verse for the citation that you just read, because that's not in the Bible. And if we speak where the Bible speaks and are silent where the Bible is silent, 1 Peter 4:11 says we ought to be, then we're not going to be teaching things that we can't corroborate with Scripture. Mm-hmm. If this cannot be substantiated with a book, chapter, and verse that teaches this, then I don't want any part of that, because the Word of Christ will judge me in the last day, not the commentaries of men. Now, this is a doctrine that is commonly believed by certain individuals and certain religious organizations, mm-hmm. but the question is, should it be believed? Where is the authority for it? I don't find any authority on the pages of the Old Testament or the New Testament to suggest that anyone is going to be in a place called purgatory. We speak sometimes of using Bible language, calling Bible things by Bible names. Where is the word purgatory even found in Scripture? Did that word ever fall from the lips of our Lord? Did the apostles ever write the word down in any of their epistles? Did any of the church members, as they gathered around their dead, ever reflect upon the reality of purgatory to comfort one another? Did anyone ever pay money to get a relative out of purgatory, as some people were taught in certain eras of history that they could do? You know, these are things that, these are questions that need to be asked and answered.
4: Well, you know, BJ, I think that's a very relative point to be made. And, you know, the Apostle Peter said, "If any man speak, let him speak as the oracles of God." And, you know, there are any number of things that are advocated by people in religious circles. But when you begin to look at the Scriptures, mm-hmm. and you begin to compare what they teach with what is found in the Bible, it's just not there. It's found wanting. The Bereans, they were considered to be more noble than those in Thessalonica in that they searched the Scriptures daily to see whether those things were so, Acts 17:11. I think we would do well to make sure that whatever we believe and practice is found in the Word of God. And now, I'm not saying that this doctrine of purgatory would not be a comforting doctrine, yeah. to some who might think, well, I have a relative, a friend who stepped out into eternity, who, you know, who may not have been right with God, but it's just not there, just like the rapture, not in the Bible.
6: Right. And I was just thinking, as you said something about Acts 17:11, picture this, someone sitting in an assembly and they hear a preacher read about purgatory and affirm that purgatory is real. Assuming they have the mind of the Bereans, I can easily see them going up to that individual and saying, "Okay, I wrote down what you said, and I spent the entire week looking for that. I've read every part of the Bible that I can read. I don't find any scripture that says this is so. Why are you saying this is so when the Bible doesn't say it's so?" And if everyone would do that, not just with purgatory,
4: that's right.
6: but with every doctrine they ever hear a preacher talk about, no matter what the name on the sign says, if every person would read the Bible and use it as their final authority, people would be leaving denominationalism in droves, and they would be abandoning the doctrines and commandments of men such as this one mm-hmm. with equal intensity.
4: You know, I too was just thinking a moment ago about it. It reminded me of a gentleman that he and his wife were members at a congregation where I preached some years ago. And I never will forget being in his home, and he said that his father had been to a gospel meeting on one occasion. And he said that when he came home from the meeting, and I assume his mother went with him, when he came home from the meeting, he said, "I'm going to prove that preacher wrong," because the preacher talked about baptism.
6: Mm-hmm.
4: And as you can imagine, this man had not been taught the importance, the essentiality of being baptized into Christ. And so he said, "I'm going to prove him wrong." He spent that week searching the Scriptures, mm-hmm. as did the Bereans of old. And so on Wednesday night, this gentleman said to his wife, "I'm going to be baptized tonight."
6: Right.
4: And so here is a couple that, you know, obeyed the gospel, and in turn, their son became a member of the Lord's church. And so that's really what we're calling for, people to study. Yeah.
6: And if our comments on this program, for example, were to cause someone to be distressed and they were to say, oh, well, I'm going to show those fellows that there is a purgatory, you would be our friend if you could find the chapter, the verse, and send it to us, and I'd read it on the air and
4: that's
6: say,
4: right.
6: I didn't know it was in here. Here it is. I believe it because God said it. But Mike, you and I have read the New Testament and the Old both all the way through, and we know that there's simply no place. If there is, you need to send it to us.
4: Well, that's right. You know, when we talk about the dead, we know that James teaches in James chapter 2 that the body without the spirit is dead. So there is a separation of the body and the spirit. Let's take, for example, an individual that dies.
6: Mm-hmm.
4: Once they step out into eternity, where then do they reside?
6: The Bible teaches in Ecclesiastes chapter 12 and verse 7 that man's spirit returns to God who gave it, and that there is an existence, a life beyond the grave, a conscious existence. But according to Luke chapter 16 and Jesus' story of the rich man and Lazarus, and by the way, just for the sake of an extra observation here, it's never called a parable.
4: Mm-hmm.
6: This is a statement that our Lord gives as if it's a real happening, a real event. And so Jesus tells the story of the rich man and Lazarus. And the rich man on earth had everything going his way. The man Lazarus was poor and a beggar and was ill and certainly didn't have the best of earthly existence. However, when they both died, they both continued to exist. The rich man was in torments. Lazarus was in paradise. According to Scripture in Luke 16:26, there was a great gulf fixed between their two abodes of existence.
4: Mm-hmm.
6: And there was no crossing over according to those passages of Scripture. The Bible speaks of a place known as Abraham's bosom, equivalent to paradise. You remember Jesus said to the thief on the cross
4: mm-hmm.
6: that had been penitent, "Today thou shalt be with me in paradise." Where did that other thief go? He died too that day.
4: That's right.
6: He was not told he was going to paradise, but he went to what the Bible calls Hades, which refers to the entire realm of the unseen dead.
4: Mm-hmm.
6: It is not just the place where there is hellfire. That's one compartment of Hades where there is torment, or mm-hmm. Tartarus is the Greek word. It's a place of torment, but it's not the final eternal place
4: right.
6: of Gehenna.
4: It is the habitation of the unrighteous.
6: Right.
4: And you alluded to Tartarus in 2 Peter chapter 2, verse 4, when Peter brings to mind the angels that sin. The Bible says God cast them down, I think the King James Version says hell,
6: yes.
4: Hades, Tartarus. In the Greek, it's literally Tartarus.
6: Mm-hmm.
4: And so when a person dies prior to the second coming of Jesus Christ, they go to the Hadean realm.
6: Mm-hmm.
4: The righteous dead go to Abraham's bosom, or as you alluded to, paradise, Luke 23:43. The unrighteous dead go to torment, or to Tartarus, and there they await the general resurrection and the judgment of God. Talk a little bit about, because you brought this up, there is no crossing over. There is no coming back.
6: No.
4: And there is an interesting statement found in Luke 16 by Abraham when this rich man was pleading mm-hmm. with him to send someone back, talk to my brothers, lest they come to this place of torment also. What then was the answer given to the rich man?
6: Right. There is a popular television show on right now, in fact, entitled, I think the title of the program is Crossing Over, and the idea is that this man is actually communicating with the people beyond and that they're able to speak and cross over and talk. But I'm going to stick with Jesus and with the Word of God.
4: Mm-hmm.
6: And in Luke chapter 16 and verse number 26, between us and you there is a great gulf fixed. It's not vacillating and opening every now and then, so that they which would pass from hence to you cannot, neither can they pass to us that would come from thence. So you can't go from one place to the other.
4: Mm-hmm.
6: And furthermore, when it came to the idea of the individuals that were back on earth, if somebody just rose from the dead and went and warned them, Abraham says, they have Moses and the prophets, let them hear them. But if somebody went to them from the dead, they would repent. No, if they won't hear Moses and the prophets, neither would they be persuaded, even if one did rise from the dead. Notice that according to this passage of Scripture, the only way someone could communicate with someone on earth is if they rose from the dead, not in a spirit form.
7: That's right.
6: They'd have to rise from the dead to be able to communicate, because once you've died, you don't communicate with anyone in this earth, on this earth. And furthermore, according to Jesus, there is no communication from beyond the grave that could tell us anything we need to know that's not found in this book right here.
7: Well, that's right.
6: And this is what's going to judge us in the last day, John 12:48, not my relative.
7: Well, that's right. And you know, in Luke 16, we have the veil lifted on the afterlife or on this Hadean realm. The only time in the Scriptures that the veil is really lifted and we are garnered a glimpse into the two abodes of man at death. BJ, sometimes people talk about having a near-death experience, and I know that you and I have probably both seen any number of documentaries or television programs where a person will say that they died on the operating table, that they saw a great light, and they have some really fanciful stories to tell about this near-death experience.
6: Right?
7: Is this possible? Is it possible for a person to die and then come back from the dead? How do you counter this with the Bible?
6: Right. Now, if someone were asking me, did anyone in the Old Testament or the New Testament die and then come back from the dead and live again, that would be one thing, because yes, there are numerous examples of people that were raised from the dead, Old and New Testaments. However, the question is that happening today? Could it happen today? By the time the Hebrews writer wrote Hebrews 9:27, this is what he said, and this settles it if you believe the Bible. We counter things on this program with the Word of God because that's the final authority. Mm-hmm. And here's what the writer says, and it, as it is appointed unto men once to die. And after this comes another chance? No. After this cometh the judgment.
7: That's
6: and
7: right.
6: So according to Holy Scripture, just to take Scripture at face value, man dies once.
7: That's right.
6: Therefore, anyone who says they died on the operating table and then came back, they're going to die. Still, they know that. That would be two deaths. And the Bible says it's appointed unto men once to die. Now, there are people who are near death.
7: That's right.
6: Who may be on the threshold of death and able to be brought back by from dying by medical science and the providence of God and all of those things combined. But there's no evidence that people die and then come back to life and then die again in this day and time. That just doesn't happen. Again, if you have a passage of Scripture that shows it's possible now, not that it happened back then, but that it's possible now,
7: sure,
6: we would really love to see that.
7: Well, you know, BJ, I have seen any number of individuals that talk about or read about people that talk about having a near-death experience. You cited Hebrews 9:27. In James 2, James said, the body without the spirit is death. Is there a difference between biblical death, in other words, a biblical definition of death,
6: yes,
7: and a clinical or medical definition? For example, somebody may say, well, the doctor said I died on the operating table,
6: right,
7: because they no longer showed a heartbeat or whatever. Is there a difference?
6: There would have to be, because if there's not, then God didn't tell us the truth. If the spirit departs from the body, that is death.
7: That's right.
6: And if the spirit has departed from the body, the doctor wouldn't know that. He has no ability to know whether the spirit's still there. He may define the person as clinically dead, and their spirit may reside within them.
7: That's
6: still
7: right.
6: Because there's still chance, there's still hope. If someone were to do the right thing, they could still survive. That being the case, the doctor doesn't define death for the Christian. Hebrews 9:27 does, and according to that passage, you die once.
7: That's right, because once, based on our understanding of the Scriptures, once that spirit departs from the body,
6: right,
7: it is not coming back.
6: There's no coming back, no.
7: Now that is biblical death. And there is a vast difference. And I think that, you know, there are a lot of people in the world today, and sadly, even some in the church, I think, that may have bought into this idea that they, you know, they've either had a near-death experience or that a relative or a loved one has, and it's just not possible, not from the Scriptures anyway. Another, I guess another thing that we want to address in our study today on eternity has to do with the subject of hell. There are some people, and even those within the Lord's church today, that are now saying that hell is not a place of eternal duration. Well, BJ, what does the Bible say on this?
6: I can see why people would want to believe that. I can see why it would be a popular doctrine. Satan certainly in the Garden of Eden said, "You won't surely die," contradicting what plainly God had revealed. People today are saying, "Oh, hell won't last forever," but God has plainly revealed in Matthew 25:46, "These shall go away into everlasting punishment, but the righteous into life eternal." And as you know, Mike, the same Greek word that's used to describe the duration of heaven, eternal, is translated everlasting to describe the duration of hell, meaning that according to the Word of God, if you die and you go to hell, you will be there forever. Mark chapter 9 says that the fire is not quenched. It never goes out. And there is no end to it. If there were an end to it, what motivation would I have to avoid hell if I know that I'm going to go there, and even if it's painful for a while, I know it's going to end, and so why not, you know, just live it up now and then go through a little bit of pain or a lot of pain for a little bit of time or whoever knows how long, and then it's all over. The Bible doesn't teach that.
7: That's right.
6: The Bible says hell is forever, and that makes us sit up and take notice.
7: Well, it does. And you know, I think about a popular author that is a member of the church that has been on record as advocating the fact that hell is not eternal. Another well-known evangelist that used to preach a very famous sermon on what is hell like. And I think has since rescinded his thinking on this matter and said that, you know, he could no longer preach that particular doctrine. Well, we need to stay with the Bible.
6: Right.
7: And, you know, another thing, I think another thing that maybe we need to address with regard to hell, there would be some that would say, well, hell, there can be no such thing as hell, or it cannot be eternal, because if God is loving and He is just, you know, they cannot fathom a loving God sending someone to hell. How do you counter that?
6: Well, technically, God doesn't send anyone to hell. We send ourselves by our choices, our actions. God is loving. He's also, as you said, just. And how long does it take for someone to pump six bullets into someone? Not very long. How long should they be punished? For the amount of time it took them to commit the crime? Obviously not. They should be punished for the severity of the crime. Well, sin is severe, and according to God, it's so serious it involves eternal punishment, but it doesn't have to be that way. The very reason we have this program is because we're trying to teach people the truth that would set them free from such consequences.
7: Well, that's true. And, you know, in talking about this possibility of eternity, there is a heaven to gain, and as one fellow said, a hell to shun. And we can gain heaven by believing Jesus is the Son of God, John 8:24, repenting of our sins, Luke 13:3, confessing His name before others, Matthew 10:32, and being baptized for the remission of sins, Acts 2:38, and then be faithful. May the Lord bless and keep you till we meet again.
8: My name is James Boyd. Welcome to A Burning Fire. The scheme of redemption of man from the wages of his self-imposed sins was designed and delivered by Almighty God through Christ and His inspired apostles, and now incorporated in the inspired Word, the Bible. In the wisdom of God, Christ would die for the sins of others and be raised from the dead to give eternal life, death, and resurrection. Romans 4 and verse 25 mentions both the death and the resurrection of Christ in order for man to be justified. It reads, "Who was delivered for our offenses and was raised again for our justification. By His vicarious death, the penalty was paid and justice was satisfied. And by His life, hope and life are provided for all who will come to him. There is the major problem in the plan of salvation. It's not that God's grace and mercy is inadequate, but that man has not partaken of God's love and what God has done. Man, in order to be saved, must do his obedience to the gospel or remain as doomed and damned soul because of his sins. Grace and obedience. It takes both. Friend, it takes both. Until next time.
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11: You know, Robbie, I'm well aware by reading the book of Genesis and the beginning of the Bible that God created all things. But I've said in times past, and I'll say it again now, that I believe He spent a little bit more time here in this area of East Tennessee, polishing this area. We truly live in an area where it's a land like no other. We have four seasons. We have beautiful scenery, the mountains around us, the wildlife that we can enjoy. And obviously, a land like no other. And I'm sure that we could find places throughout the world, throughout the United States and the world over, of course, that is a land like no other. And each has its own unique characteristics and things to enjoy. And I'm sure you would agree.
12: That's exactly right. There are some beautiful places around this world that God has made and fashioned, and all of them unique in certain ways. We're going to talk about a special place today, and we're going to talk about the nation of Israel and how it really stood out in the world in days past as a land like no other. And we're going to be looking at that today and noticing some of the characteristics of this place that we read about in the Old Testament that was unique in so many ways. I want us to begin our study with a look at 2 Kings chapter 18. And we'll set this up just a little bit as you're turning there with us in your Bibles to 2 Kings chapter 18. And we're going to begin reading in verse number 28. Now, what was taking place at this point in time was that Israel was being threatened by a foreign enemy. The Assyrians were coming up against her. They had taken many of the cities of Judah already, and now they were coming to Jerusalem. King Hezekiah and his subjects were locked up inside the city. The Assyrians came, and they were getting ready to take them. They were going to take that city. They were going to plunder it. And they were going to take them away from Israel. But I want you to notice what was said here in 2 Kings chapter 18, beginning with verse number 28, by one of the officials of the Assyrian king. And this official's name was Rabshakeh. It says that Rabshakeh stood and cried with a loud voice in the Jews' language and spake, saying, "Hear the word of the great king, the king of Assyria. Thus saith the king, let not Hezekiah deceive you." That was the king of Judah. for he shall not be able to deliver you out of his hand. Neither let Hezekiah make you trust in the Lord, saying, The Lord will surely deliver us, and this city shall not be delivered into the hand of the king of Assyria. Hearken not to Hezekiah, for thus saith the king of Assyria, Make an agreement with me by a present, and come out to me, and then eat every man of his own vine, and every one of his fig tree, and drink ye every one the waters of his cistern, until I come and take you away to a land like your own. A land of corn and wine, a land of bread and vineyards, a land of olive oil and honey, that ye may live and not die, and hearken not unto the voice of Hezekiah, when he persuadeth you, saying, The Lord will deliver us. Hath any of the gods of the nations delivered at all his land out of the hand of the king of Assyria? Where are the gods of Hamath and of Arpad? Where are the gods of Sepharvaim, Hena, and Iva? Have they delivered Samaria out of mine hand? Who are they among all the gods of the countries that have delivered their country out of mine hand, that the Lord should deliver Jerusalem out of my hand? Now, we find that this man from Assyria had very little understanding of the nation of Israel. He didn't understand that there was something that made Israel unique. I want you to notice something that he said there at the heart of this reading, verse number 32. He said, When I come again, when I come and I destroy this place, I

0: But the Assyrians soon learned the power of God, the God who protected them for the sake of their king Hezekiah. Now, many people may wonder why it is that we have programs like this. Why it is that the Churches of Christ sponsor this program and have for over 30 years now. Why is it that we want to discuss our differences with others in the religious world? Well, you look around us and you see most people are religious, at least in this part of the country. Most people would consider themselves to be saved. And after all, isn't one church pretty much as good as another, just the same as the next? Well, that's what we want to talk about in our next program. And that is that all churches are not the same, because there is one that, for reasons the world likely will not understand, is unlike any other. But I want us to begin by talking about Canaan, this place that was unlike any other place on the earth. What was it that made it special? Well, we're told in Exodus chapter 3, verse number 8, that it was a land flowing with milk and honey. That's how God described it to Moses. When he told him, "I want you to go and deliver my people out of Egyptian bondage," he said, "I'm going to bring you to this land, a land that flows with milk and honey, a prosperous land." We read Moses' description of it in Deuteronomy chapter 8, verses 7 through 9. If you'll turn there with me, we'll read that together. Deuteronomy chapter 8, beginning with verse number 7. He says, "For the Lord thy God bringeth thee into a good land, a land of brooks of water, of fountains and depths that spring out of valleys and hills, a land of wheat and barley, and vines and fig trees and pomegranates, a land of olive oil and honey, a land wherein thou shalt eat bread without scarceness. Thou shalt not lack anything in it, a land whose stones are iron, and out of whose hills thou mayest dig brass." This was a place that was overflowing with God's blessings. It was far superior even to the land of Egypt that they had left behind. You read Deuteronomy 11, verses 9 to 12, and you can see that. And that land proved to be absolutely everything that it was promised to be. It was a land with flowing rivers. It was a land with snow-capped mountains. It was a land with rolling meadows and sun-kissed beaches. A land of vineyards, of olive orchards, of lush pastures, fortified cities that were already filled with houses that were furnished. And this was a land that became extremely prosperous under the reigns of David and Solomon. It was the land of their fathers. You take a look at back at Genesis chapter 12, and you find there that God had promised this land to Abraham 1,500 years before the Assyrian general came up against the city of Jerusalem. God had promised this land to Abraham. These people who were living in the city of Jerusalem at this time had lived in this land their entire lives. Their fathers were buried here. Their ancestors had been buried here for generations. And it was their hope that one day they would be gathered to their fathers, to use an expression from the Bible. My wife and I live in a house that was built by my grandfather in 1947. The next year, my father was born in it. He acquired this property in the 1920s, somewhere thereabouts. Our family has lived there for three generations now, going on four. You see, it's more than just a piece of real estate. There's something special there. This land had been handed down for much longer. These people who were living in the nation of Israel had this land handed down to them for generations. For 700 years, their families had lived there. This was more than just a piece of real estate. And Tommy, the Assyrians, no matter how far and wide they might search, were never going to find a piece of real estate anywhere in the world that could match the nation of Israel.
1: That's exactly right. Handed down, as you talked about with your place, this place had family history in it, as well as not only family history, God had placed His presence in this land. And as we continue the thought now, this land had been handed from generation to generation, and some of the people were living on the land that had belonged to their families for over 700 years. And the Syrians, as Robbie already pointed out, could not find a land in the world that could compare. And the Israelites considered this place and knew it as a hallowed ground. This was a place where God had placed His name, had placed His presence, had promised it to be a place among His name,

0: shame among the Israelites for a long time, as we see in Deuteronomy chapter 12 and verse 5. He put his name in Shiloh, Jeremiah chapter 7 and verse 12, and then later in Jerusalem, as we see from 1 Kings chapter 9 and verse 3. This was the site of the great temple built by the King Solomon, the great King Solomon. The temple was regarded as the most holy place on earth, for it was the one place where Israel could offer their sacrifices to God. To some of the Jews, it was the rock on which the temple stood that was regarded as the foundation stone of the earth and the beginning of creation. The temple was about 250 years old at the time of the Assyrian invasion, and Solomon's fame in Israel during the 8th century B.C. might be likened to that of George Washington in modern-day America. This land was dotted with monuments to their history and to their allegiance to God. We can look in the New Testament in John chapter 4 when Jesus met the Samaritan woman at the well. The well that she was at was referred to as Jacob's well, and that well at that time was still bringing forth water there in Shechem. Talked about in Genesis chapter 33, verses 18 through 20, the same well, as did other wells that had been dug by those patriarchs. A heap of stones was placed at Gilgal to commemorate their crossing of the Jordan River on dry ground, as we see in Joshua chapter 4, verses 5 through 9. A monument to remember how they had crossed the ground and it was dry there at Jordan. Another mound of stones was placed near Jericho to mark the burial place of Achan. Now, we turn over to Joshua chapter 7 and verse 26, and we read there how Achan had died and was killed for his transgressions of taking the accused thing. And they placed a monument there to remember what Achan had done. The children of Reuben and Gad created an altar of their on the western bank of the Jordan to serve as a witness to the following generations that they always would be a part of the nation of Israel, as we read from Joshua chapter 22. You see, these monuments were to serve as teaching tools for the parents and were constant reminders of God's great care for His people. And when you lose a piece of your heritage, for instance, a family heirloom or a piece of land, or you lose a reminder of some fond memory, like a place where you may have visited when you were in your childhood, it's almost like losing a piece of yourself, and nothing can ever replace that in your mind, in your memory, in your history. It might be replaced with something that others think to be better, but to you, nothing can ever take that place of the original thing, because it was what it represented. The Assyrians could not give Israel a land like their own because there was no place on earth that could compare with that land, the land of their fathers. And Robbie, there was no nation on earth like the nation of Israel. Just like there was no land like Israel was given, there's no nation like that nation of Israel.
1: That's right. The people that lived there were unique in some special ways. And as we're going to discuss, it wasn't because of any kind of merit of their own. It wasn't because of some righteousness that they had inherently within themselves that made them special, but because of things that God had done for them. And their land was special, and it could never be replaced with anything else. But they were a special nation. And so we want to talk about that now for a moment. There was no nation on earth like the nation of Israel. What made them so special? Well, this was owing to the fact that God had redeemed them. God had bought them. They were His own peculiar treasures, we're going to see. I want you to notice what David said along these lines in a prayer in 2 Samuel chapter 7. We'll look at verses 22 to 24. David was seeking at this point to build a house for God. And you remember that God did not allow him to build this house. It was built later by Solomon, his son. But here in 2 Samuel chapter 7, verse 22, he said, "Thou art great, O Lord God, for there is none like thee. Neither is there any God beside thee, according to all that we have heard with our ears. And what one nation is in the earth is like thy people, even like Israel, whom God went to redeem for a people to himself, and to make him a name, and to do for you great things and terrible, for thy land before thy people, which thou redeemest to thee from Egypt, from the nations and their gods. For thou hast confirmed to thyself thy people to be a people unto thee forever, and thou, Lord, art become their God." David the king says, what people in the earth is like Israel? What was special about them? They were special because they had been redeemed by God. God had purchased them out of captivity. When Israel was a bondman in Egypt, when he was unable to redeem himself, God redeemed him. God purchased him. You could read that in Exodus 6, verse 6. On Mount Sinai, God appeared to Moses. He spoke to him from the cloud, and he told them that Israel would be a peculiar treasure above all people. Notice what he said there in Exodus 19, verse 4. "Ye have seen what I did unto the Egyptians, and how I bare you on eagle's wings, and brought you unto myself. Now therefore, if you will be obey my voice indeed, and keep my covenant, then ye shall be a peculiar treasure unto me above all people. For all the earth is mine, and ye shall be unto me a kingdom of priests and an holy nation." Do we mean to say here, is God saying that Israel was going to be special in some way? That they were going to be different from every other nation? That's exactly what he said. God had selected these people to be a peculiar treasure unto himself. They were going to be his priceless possession. God was going to redeem them. And they were going to be honored above all people on the face of the earth. And this was, again, not because of their own merit, but because of the God they served. Their God was unlike any other God. Jeremiah had a discussion in Jeremiah chapter 10 regarding the vanity of idol worship. There were people who would take a tree and they would cut it down, they would bring it into their house, they would decorate it with silver and gold, and they would bow down to it. Jeremiah said there in Jeremiah 10 verse 14, "Every man is brutish in his knowledge. Every founder is confounded by the graven image. For his molten image is falsehood, and there is no breath in them. They are vanity and work of errors. In the time of their visitation they shall perish. The portion of Jacob is not like them, for he is the former of all things, and Israel is the rod of his inheritance. The Lord of hosts is his name." You notice what Jeremiah said there? He said, the portion of Jacob. He's talking about now the God of heaven. The portion of Jacob is not like them. He's not like these other gods that are set up and that can't do anything, that don't have any life in them. God isn't like that. We'll have more to say about that here in just a moment. The Assyrians, however, assumed that Israel's God was just like any other. But they were quickly going to find out that that wasn't the case. In Deuteronomy chapter 7, verses 6 to 8, we learn there that Israel was not unique because of her size or because of her strength, but because God loved them and because he had redeemed them from bondage. So, Tommy, it's not because of anything special within the people of Israel, because of some particular fitness or soundness or righteousness within them, that they were special, but because God loved them and God redeemed them. And that's going to be important in our next study. But we also were going to see that they were special because of their God. They served a God that was unlike any other that man ever worshipped.
2: That's exactly right. A God like no other. As we continue the thought here, there is no God like the God of heaven. To the Assyrians, one God was just as good as the next, or just like the next. Reb Shechem asked this question in 2 Kings chapter 18 and verse 33. "Hath any of the gods of the nation delivered at all his land out of the hand of the kings of Assyria?" We turn in 2 Kings chapter 17 and verses 40 and 41 there. It says, "Howbeit they did not hearken, but they did after their own former manner. So these nations feared the Lord and served their graven images, both their children and their children's children. As did their fathers, so did they unto this day." The Samaritans served God as one among many. They didn't render him as different or as special, but just as good as the next God. And when Pharaoh asked in the book of Exodus, chapter 5 and verse 2, "Who is the Lord that I should obey His voice to let Israel go?" He may have supposed that Israel's God had no jurisdiction in the land of the Pharaohs. We may serve other gods today. We may render other things as more important than God, and by doing so, we're just like those Assyrians who didn't think that God was any different than other gods. And Robbie, we have problems at times with that. We must realize that the God of heaven is the God, and there's no other God like the God of heaven.
1: Yeah, God wanted Israel to know that from the very beginning. You can see that with the commandments that He gave them from Mount Sinai, that there was no God beside Him. And there were times they went and they tried to serve other gods, and they found the penalty of it. And there were some of the prophets, they said, "Why would you go and serve other gods beside the one true one? And these other gods aren't able to deliver you, and the one God has." But sadly, as it is even today, people would go and they would worship their own gods. And we see this as, you know, this is still a problem, even in our own day and time. There was indeed no God like the God of heaven, neither is there still. Now, we can take a look at the nation of Egypt, how God showed supremacy over the false gods that were in Egypt. Let's do that for just a moment. You take a look at some of the plagues that came upon the land of Egypt. God was showing His supremacy over the many false gods that they worshiped. You remember in Exodus chapter 8, there was the plague of frogs that came upon the Egyptians. Moses went to Pharaoh. Pharaoh pleaded with him to ask God to take the frogs away. He said, "When do you want this to happen?" Pharaoh said, "Tomorrow." Exodus chapter 8 and verse number 10, Moses said, "Be it according to thy word, that thou mayest know that there is none like unto the Lord our God." There is no God that you serve, Pharaoh, that is like the God that we serve. None are as powerful as He is. There are none of your gods that you can go to and beseech them to take these things away. The God of heaven, the God of Israel that we serve, is unlike any God that you serve. Then there was the plague of the boils. In Exodus chapter 9, verse 14, the Bible says this, "I will at this time send all my plagues upon thine heart," God speaking, "and upon thy servants, and upon thy people, that thou mayest know that there is none like me in all the earth." No God like the God of heaven. God also sent them a plague of hail that was mingled, we're told, with fire. In chapter 9, verse 24 of Exodus, it said that it was such as there was none like it in all the land of Egypt since it became a nation. Egypt was already an old nation, but they had never seen anything like this. When God told them that the firstborn were going to die in the houses where the blood was not applied, He said in chapter 11, verse 6, "There shall be a great cry throughout the land of Egypt, such as there was none like it, nor shall be like it anymore." God is showing, there is no one that is like me. There is no God that you can serve in heaven or in earth, no matter where you may imagine Him to be, Mount Olympus or anywhere else, that is like me. Egypt never saw greater devastation than it saw the night when God passed over Israel's captors. Yes, indeed, they saw a lot of hardship. They fought a lot of hard battles. They lost a lot of lives in their long history. But they were never, never going to suffer the way they did here. All wise men and women agree that God has no equal. You go back through the ages and you can find this to be true. Micah 7, verse 18, the prophet said, "Who is a God like unto thee, that pardoneth iniquity and passeth by the transgression of the remnant of his heritage? He retaineth not his anger forever, because he delighteth in mercy." Moses said in Deuteronomy 33:26, "There is none like unto the God of Jeshurun, who rideth upon the heaven in thy help, and in his excellency on the sky." Hannah said when she rejoiced in 1 Samuel 2, verse 2, "There is none holy as the Lord, or there is none beside thee, neither is there any rock like our God." In 2 Samuel 7, we've already read this, verse 22, "Thou art great, O Lord God, for there is none like unto thee, neither is there any God beside thee." Psalm 86, verses 8 through 10, David also speaks of the fact that there is none like the God of heaven. Solomon said the same thing in 1 Kings 8, verse number 23, as the house of God was being dedicated. In Jeremiah 10, verses 6 and 7, there that prophet said very much the same thing. There is none like unto thee, O Lord. Thou art great, and thy name is great in might. Who would not fear thee, O King of nations? Then he said, among all the wise men of the nations and in all their kingdoms, there is none like unto thee. God himself would say, and it's recorded in the book of Isaiah, chapter 46, there is none like me. We could search throughout the annals of history, looking at all of the gods that have been feared and served by all the nations, and we will never find any that can compare to the God that we serve. The Assyrians thought that one God was just as good as another, but the Assyrians learned that there was no God like Israel's God. Some of them learned that lesson when they paid with their lives for going up against God's people. There were about 180,000 of them that died when they went against that nation. They learned that there was no God like the God of heaven. There was no nation like the nation of Israel. And indeed, there was no land like the land of Canaan. We're going to talk in a future lesson about some other things along these lines. We hope you'll be with us then. Because there is no way like God's way. God has said that we need to turn away from our sins. That's called repentance. We must be willing to confess our faith that Jesus Christ is God's Son. We need to be immersed in water to have our sins washed away by the blood of Jesus Christ when we contact it in His death, according to Romans 6. If you've not gone God's way, you need to. We urge you, we plead with you, to obey the voice of the Lord our God, because there is no God like Him. There is no way like His way, and there is no place like heaven that we all strive to achieve. We hope you'll be with us in future studies in Biblical Viewpoints.
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2: Hello, I'm Roger Johnson, minister of the Edgewood Church of Christ in Columbus, Georgia, welcoming you to our program today. 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And we encourage you to do that on a regular basis. In fact, I would encourage you to invite your friends, tell them about the program and encourage them, even though I know it the time of the day is a little bit early on Sunday morning, but we would certainly encourage you to invite your friends and your neighbors and your family to view the program and to study along with us. After all, this is a Bible study. We're not attempting to raise funds or anything of that nature. We're just interested in promoting greater Bible study within our community. In fact, one way in which we do that is that we offer a free Bible correspondence course, God's Will Made Simple. And this course has 13 lessons in all. And we're able to make it available to you. There's no cost, there's no obligation involved on your part. And we would just like to send it to you. And if you may request it by simply writing to us at the Edgewood Church of Christ, 4102 Macon Road, Columbus, Georgia, 31907. Or if you prefer, you may call us at 706-561-3793. And the wonderful thing that we have is the fact that we have this same course available in the Spanish language. And so for our Spanish-speaking friends, we have this available also. And you may contact us at the address and telephone number that I've just related to you, and we'll be glad to send it to you. But we'll be back in just a moment, and we're going to look into Acts chapter 17 as we begin our study today. And so you may have your Bibles open to Acts chapter 17. And we'll have a reading from the Word of God in just a moment.
3: The Bereans were more noble than those in Thessalonica, in that they received the Word with all readiness of the mind, examining the Scriptures daily, whether these things were so. Perceptions is brought to you by the Edgewood Church of Christ in Columbus, Georgia, as an effort to promote more Bible study and to urge people to live their lives according to its teaching.
2: Paul's travels in trying to communicate the gospel of Christ to the first century world took him to many interesting places around the world. One of the most interesting is that of ancient Athens, Greece, one of the great cities of the ancient world. It was a city of highly educated people, a city of philosophers, a city that was deeply religious. In fact, they had all kinds of gods and goddesses whom they worshipped. Someone has made the observation that there were more gods in Athens than there were people. Maybe that is the case. There was the famous Acropolis sitting high up on a hill where everyone in Athens, Greece could see it. That was the house of the gods worshipped by the Athenians. It was on this occasion that the Apostle Paul, as he was walking through the city of Athens, had the opportunity of going to the Areopagus, where some of the intellects of the day engaged in discussion of all kinds. And they invited Paul to speak, and Paul did so. And he began by saying, "I perceive that you are very religious. For as I passed along the way, I found an altar with this inscription, to an unknown God." It may be that the Athenians felt like that they didn't want to leave any particular god out of their worship. And so they had this altar with this inscription to an unknown God, just in case they had overlooked someone. And Paul took advantage of that situation and said, "What therefore ye worship in ignorance, I will proclaim unto you." And then he began to talk about the one true God, not idolatry, but the one true God who made the heavens and the earth. And he talked about this one God in Acts chapter 17, beginning with verse 25, and pointed out how that he made of one every nation of mankind to live on all the face of the earth, having determined their appointed times and the boundaries of their habitations, that they should seek after God, if perhaps they might grope for him and find him, though as not far from each one of us. And then he said that in him we live and move and have our being. And so it is that Paul set forth reasons for these Athenians to believe in the one true God. In the course of his discussion with those thinkers of the day, Paul said that the times of ignorance God overlooked. That is, the time when people were ignorant of the one true God, he overlooked. But now he commandeth men that they should all everywhere repent, inasmuch as he appointed a day in which he would judge the world in righteousness by the man whom he hath ordained, whereof he hath given assurance unto all men, in that he hath raised him from the dead. Now it's about that word assurance that I want us to think about a little bit today. God has given assurance unto all men in that he hath raised Jesus Christ from the dead. Assurance. Assurance of what? Assurance of salvation. He has given assurance unto all men. He has made assurance available unto man, to you and to me. Now, granted, as we shall see as we progress in our study, that assurance is not a guarantee to everybody, but it is conditional, and man must meet the conditions in order for that assurance to be gained. But salvation is made available. In John chapter 3 and verse 17, we learn that God sent not his Son into the world to condemn the world, but that the world should be saved through him. Salvation is available. In Acts chapter 2 and verse 38, on the day of Pentecost, those people were told to repent and be baptized in the name of Jesus Christ for the remission of sins. And we learn that 3,000 on that day were baptized. And verse 47 says that God was adding to the church daily those who were being saved. Salvation is indeed available, my friends. In Colossians chapter 1 and verse 18, or 1 Corinthians chapter 1 and verse 18, Paul said, "The word of the cross is to them that perish foolishness, but unto us who are saved, it is the power of God." So it is that salvation is made available unto man. Even when we were dead through our trespasses, he made us alive together with Christ. By grace have you been saved. Ephesians chapter 2 and verse 5. But security, assurance. Why, did you realize that that also is available unto mankind? Not that everybody is going to be saved, but everybody has the opportunity of being saved. In the book of 1 John chapter 5, in verses 9 through 13, I want you to listen to these words, penned by inspiration on the part of the Apostle John. He said that if we receive the witness of men, the witness of God is greater. For the witness of God is this, that he has borne witness concerning his Son. The one who believes in the Son of God has the witness in himself. The one who does not believe God has made him a liar, because he has not believed in the witness that God has borne concerning his Son. And the witness is this, that God has given us eternal life, and this life is in his Son. He who has the Son has the life. He who does not have the Son of God does not have the life. These things I have written to you who believe in the name of the Son of God, in order that you may know that you have eternal life. Now, John in that particular passage points out that certainly there is assurance made available unto us. There is some security. And this security is found in believing in the Son. And the one who does not have the Son does not have the life. But the one who has the Son has eternal life. If I were to describe our times today, I would say that one word that would characterize our times is that of uncertainty. Well, there is a lot of uncertainty in the world. We don't know, for example, how long we're going to live. We don't know the circumstances that will bring forth our death at all. We don't know what's going to happen tomorrow. Well, some people make predictions and make plans for the morrow, but really, when you get down to it, we don't know. There is uncertainty. But there is a word that describes the Christian life, and that is the word certainty. In fact, in Hebrews 6 and verse 19, the writer of the book of Hebrews says that we have as an anchor of the soul a hope that is sure and steadfast and entering into that which is within the veil. An anchor of the soul, something you can hold on to, something that is a foundation that serves as an anchor for life, and it's a hope that is both sure and steadfast. There are reasons why we need to have our soul secured. In James chapter 4, beginning with verse 13, James says, "Come now, ye that say, today or tomorrow we will go into the city and spend a year there and get gain. Whereas you know not what shall be on the morrow. For that you ought to say, if the Lord wills, we shall live and do this or that. You are just a vapor that appears for a little while and then vanishes away. As it is, you boast in your arrogance, and all such boasting is evil." You see the uncertainty of life itself and the brevity of it? You can't say, well, today or tomorrow we're going to go into this city and here's what we're going to do. And you can't say that with all degree of certainty because you don't really know. You don't know what tomorrow holds. Your life is just a vapor that appears for a little while and then vanishes away. Thus it is that James says we need to have the attitude that if the Lord wills, we shall live and do this or that. Oh yes, there is uncertainty attached to life. In Proverbs 27 and verse 1, "Boast not thyself of tomorrow, for thou knowest not what a day may bring forth." But there is the certainty as it relates to the termination of life. We're going to die someday. It's appointed unto men once to die, and then cometh the judgment. Hebrews 9 and verse 27. But oh, the brevity of life. It's been compared to many things in Scripture. It's like smoke. In Psalms 39 verses 4 and 5, he says that, "Let me know how frail I am. Behold, thou hast made my days as handbreadths, and my lifetime is as nothing before thee." It's so short, it's so brief. There is uncertainty attached to it. "My days consume away like smoke, and my bones are burned as a firebrand," he said in Psalms 102 and verse 3. And then in Psalms 144 and verse 4, he said, "His days are as a shadow that passeth away." All the brevity of life. And we need to have our souls secured because we need to know that our efforts to serve God are not in vain. "Be ye steadfast, unmovable, always abounding in the work of the Lord. For as much as you know that your labor is not vain in the Lord." 1 Corinthians 15 in verse 58. And we need to know that. We need to understand that. Hebrews chapter 10 and verse 23, the writer says, let us hold fast our confession of our faith, without wavering, for he who promised is faithful. We can depend upon God that when he makes a promise, there's going to be an assurance connected to it. Be thou faithful unto death, and I will give thee the crown of life, is the statement of Revelation chapter 2 and verse 10. So we, living in a time of uncertainty, our lives itself being uncertain, we need security. God provides that security through his Son, Jesus Christ. Well, what is the basis of that security? What is the basis of assurance? How can we have assurance? Well, we have to depend upon the mercy of God. Titus chapter 3 and verse 5. Not only that, but there is also the love of God. In this is love. Not that we loved God, but that he loved us and sent his Son to be the propitiation for our sins. That's 1 John chapter 4 and verse 10. Now that word propitiation is a big word, but it simply means that God has provided satisfaction for the sins of man. And that is through his Son, Jesus Christ. In 1 John chapter 5 and verse 9, which we read just a moment ago, we find where that man's testimony is accepted, John said. When man provides testimony and he swears to tell the whole truth and nothing but the truth, we accept that testimony. We receive the witness of men. But he goes on to say that God's testimony is far superior, and we ought to accept it as well. For the witness of God is this, that he has borne witness concerning his Son, and the witness of God is greater than the testimony and the witness of man. So it is that we can have assurance based upon God's testimony. You know what Paul said in Colossians chapter 2 and verse 12? That we are buried with him through baptism into death, and that indeed we do so in faith through the operation of God. We have confidence that what God promised when we obey him, he's going to fulfill. And what has he promised us? In Mark 16:16, he that believeth and is baptized shall be saved. So we learn that salvation is promised to us. Not only that, but we see in Hebrews chapter 8 and verse 12 that I will be merciful to their iniquities, and their sins will I remember no more, he said. We can be assured of that promise. There is security in that. In Hebrews chapter 10 and verse 3, we find that in the Old Testament, when man was offering animal sacrifices, and he had to do that in order to comply with God's law, yet he says at the same time that in offering these sacrifices, there was a remembrance made of sins. But not so under the new covenant, not so under Jesus Christ. There is salvation that is assured unto man, and that salvation is continued. In 1 John chapter 2 and verse 12, I'm writing to you, John says, little children, because your sins are forgiven you for his name's sake. And then in 1 John chapter 1 and verse 7, we walk in the light as he is in the light, and we have fellowship with one another, and the blood of Jesus his Son cleanses us from all sin. If we say that we have not sinned, we make him a liar and his word is not in us. If we confess our sins, he is faithful and righteous to forgive us our sins and to cleanse us from all unrighteousness. God's testimony, God's promise, is that man has the opportunity of being saved through his Son, Jesus Christ. And we can be assured of that. He's not going to go back on his promises. He's not going to say one thing and then do another thing. But we find that Christ's atoning death makes assurance and security a reality. You remember John the Baptist, don't you? You remember that he came in preparing the way for the coming of Christ. In John chapter 1 in verse 29, he said in pointing to Christ, "Behold the Lamb of God that taketh away the sin of the world." There is security then in Jesus Christ. He's the one who takes away the sins of the world. Jesus later on made the statement in John chapter 14 in verse 6, "I am the way, the truth, the life. No one cometh through the Father but by me." In 1 John chapter 5 and verse 11, "God gave unto us eternal life, and this life is in His Son." And so it is that man can have assurance as a result of the atoning death of our Lord. And He intercedes in our behalf. "My little children," John said, "I'm writing these things to you that you may not sin. But if you do sin, we have an advocate with the Father, Jesus Christ the righteous, and He Himself is the propitiation for our sins, and not for ours only, but also for the sins of the world." And so it is that Jesus Christ has died upon the cross. He has entered not into a holy place made with hands, but into heaven itself, now to appear before the face of God for us. Hebrews chapter 9 and verse 24. In Romans 8 and verse 34, Paul asked the question, "Who is he that condemneth? It is Christ Jesus that died, yea, rather that was raised from the dead, who is at the right hand of God, who also maketh intercession for us." So Paul says, who's going to condemn us? The one who has every right to condemn us is none other than Jesus Christ, who lived above sin. He's the only one who has the right to point a finger at us and condemn us who are guilty of sin. Our fellow man can't do it because he's guilty of sin just as you and I are. But Jesus Christ has made available unto us salvation. He's the one who died for us. And the one who has the right to condemn us is the one who died for us. And He suffered in our behalf and made available unto us eternal life. And the amazing thing is that indeed this salvation that we have in Christ Jesus can be a salvation that is assured. Now, don't misunderstand what I'm saying here. I'm not saying once saved, always saved. I'm not saying that one can be saved from sin and then live any kind of way that he wants to live. That's not the case at all. Rather, this assurance is conditional. And it is conditioned upon man's obeying the gospel of Christ. In 2 Thessalonians chapter 1 and verses 8 and 9, Paul speaks about Christ appearing with His holy angels, rendering vengeance to them that know not God and that obey not the gospel of our Lord Jesus Christ. So those who do not obey the gospel are the ones upon whom judgment is and vengeance is going to be rendered. In the book of Hebrews, chapter 5, verses 8 and 9, the writer said, "Though he were a son, yet learned the obedience by the things which he suffered. And having been made perfect, he became unto all them that obey him, the author of eternal salvation." So you see the condition there? That is, he's the author of eternal salvation to them that obey him. In Romans chapter 6 and verse 17 and 18, the Apostle Paul talks about this condition that we must meet in order to be saved from sin. He says in this particular passage of Scripture, "Thanks be to God that though you were slaves to sin, ye became obedient from the heart to that form of teaching whereunto ye were delivered. And having been freed from sin, ye became slaves of righteousness. So you get the picture here that we are delivered and we are assured and we're made secure to the extent that we obey the gospel. And not just obey it initially in being baptized, but remaining faithful. I buffet my body, lest by any means, after that I preach to others, I myself should be rejected. 1 Corinthians 9, verse 27. And so it is that man needs then to remain faithful to Christ. In Hebrews chapter 6, beginning with verse 4, he talks about those who have been once enlightened and they have tasted the good gift. They have been made partakers of the Holy Spirit and the powers of the age to come. And then fall away. And he talks about how difficult it is to bring them back to repentance. This idea of perseverance of the saints or once saved, always saved, that's a doctrine, my friend, that is totally untrue. It just is not sustained by the Word of God at all. Rather, man can fall from grace. We learn that in Galatians chapter 5 and verse 4. Ye are fallen from grace. Ye who would be justified by the law, you're severed from Christ. Individuals who seek justification on grounds that is not set forth by God, why, they're severed from Christ. They're fallen from grace. So this assurance, which we so desperately need in our lives today, is a conditional assurance. We can know that we are saved if we have a right relationship with God. We can be assured of that. In the book of 1 John chapter 5 and verses 11 and 12, listen to what John has to say here. This witness is this, that God has given unto us eternal life, and this life is in His Son. He who has the Son has the life. If you're outside of Christ, my friends, you have no assurance. You have no security as far as eternal matters are concerned. There is therefore now no condemnation to them that are in Christ. Romans chapter 8 and verse 1. We can know we are saved if we've been baptized in the name of the Father, the Son, and the Holy Spirit for the remission of our sins. We can know that we're saved if we're faithful and we're abiding fruitfully in Christ, and we can be secure forever. I hope indeed that you would do exactly that.
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0: 25 years later. But Christianity is far from dead. People still search the rich teachings of the Bible from the man from Galilee and obey his gospel to be New Testament Christians. Why hasn't it died over the years? I mean, why has it endured the blows of atheists and agnostics and infidels? How did Jesus know that heaven and earth would pass away, but his words would never pass away? Matthew 24, 35. The answer, I believe, is found in the good book in Acts 4 and verse 12. There's no salvation in any other. There's no other name under heaven given among men by which we must be saved. I'm Glenn Colley, hoping you make the most of your minutes.
1: Hello, my name is Griffin Collins, and I have an exciting announcement. We will begin releasing a weekly devotional on Facebook titled Matters That Matter. In these weekly devotionals, we will discuss topics that are important and specific to the Lord's church today. What does the Bible say about trusting others? Am I required to be faithful as a Christian? I pray that you will follow along with us as we explore matters that matter today.
2: Our world is filled with religious confusion and division. In such a world, many books have been written about what man should believe and practice religiously. The question that needs to be answered is, what does the Bible teach? I am David Sane, preacher for the West Fayetteville Church of Christ, and I welcome you to What Does the Bible Teach?
3: In 1725, a little baby was born. It was the son of an English sea captain. When he was 7, his mother died. 4 years later, after being passed from person to person and taken care of him, at the age of 11, he joined his father on the seas. And there on the seas, he grew up. And he learned a life that was not good. He learned a life of sin and debauchery. Later, he became the captain of his own ship. And he spent much of his time as the captain of a ship sailing up and down the coast of Africa, there to find and capture natives that he would sell to become slaves. Think about how that man spent his life mistreating people, human beings. And for years, he engaged in that kind of life. During all those lonely hours on the sea, he got a hold of a copy of a Bible, and he began to read it. And it changed his life. And years later, in the year of 1779, so some 50 plus years later, he wrote that which has blessed the lives of many people, including me. He sat down and wrote the words, "Amazing grace, how sweet the sound that saved a wretch like me. I once was lost, but now am found. I once was blind, but now I see." His name was John Newton. That great hymn, "Amazing Grace," as I said a while ago, has blessed the lives of countless people through the years. And think about how much time has elapsed since he wrote that. In 1779. As he neared the end of his life and his memory had failed him terribly, John Newton said one time, "My memory is almost gone, but two things I do remember. Number one, I am a great sinner. And number two,

0: Jesus Christ is a great Savior. I'm sure that in some way or another you can relate to those words, and that the story about that song, the story about the man who penned that song, is easy also to relate to. Because you see, all of us recognize, if we are serious in our thinking, if we're sober-minded, and if we are students of the New Testament, we all realize how desperately we need the grace of God. Grace is God's unmerited favor toward man. It is the undeserved favor of God toward man. And it is extended to man out of God's love for man, whom He created. And man is in a fallen condition. And when we are normal, and when we are grown and we become accountable for our behavior, all of us put ourselves under the condemnation of God because of our sins. God then graciously gives us forgiveness. Not because we've merited it, not because He's obligated, not because He owes it to us, and not because we've done so many things that we could take a piece of paper and say, number one, I've done this, number two, number three, number four, all the way up to 100, even 500 to 5,000. You cannot list enough things that you have done to cause God to owe you salvation. He has blessed you beyond anything that you and I deserve. I have said to many people who are my friends and my relatives and those to whom I preach on a regular basis, when they will ask, David, how are you doing? I'll say, I'm not being treated like I deserve, and I'm very grateful, because if I get what I deserve, I'm in trouble. I don't want justice. I need mercy. And the wonderful thing about the grace of God, the mercy of God, that I want to emphasize as we launch this particular study about grace, is that it is accessible to all men. In the book of Titus, in chapter 2 in the New Testament, Paul wrote to Titus saying, "The grace of God that bringeth salvation hath appeared to all men." One translation has, "The grace of God hath appeared, bringing salvation to all men." And you see, that is so significant, and it is so important to understand, simply because of some who misunderstand the grace of God. They're taught, or they, in their own thinking, they come to a conclusion that's not biblical, that's not scriptural. One of the Reformation leaders in the religious world was John Calvin. And John Calvin was a man who taught that God's grace was predetermined to be given to certain people, and that other people, it was predetermined, he said, would not receive God's grace. It is commonly known as the doctrine of predestination. It's commonly known as that doctrine that says that by the grace of God, some people are saved, but there are other people who are not, cannot, and will not be saved by the grace of God. And that God, before time, before the existence of man, before you and I were walking on this earth, determined whether or not we would be saved or lost. And there was nothing, nothing that we could do to change that decision or determination of God. That's what the doctrine amounts to. But my friend, listen to me. And I'm not speaking as the authority. I'm speaking as one who's telling you what God, who is the authority, has said. That doctrine of predestination is not according to the Scriptures. It's not true. Think about Scriptures like 1 Timothy chapter 2, verse 4, where the Apostle Paul wrote to Timothy about what God had done and what God wanted. And I want you to listen carefully to what wording he used when he, in reference to God, said he will have all men to be saved and to come unto the knowledge of the truth. God would have all men to be saved. Does that sound like he arbitrarily decided that these will be saved, but this group will not? This man saved, this man will not, and there's nothing they can do about it? That doesn't sound like this. Paul, by the inspiration of the Holy Spirit of God, said God would have all men to be saved and to come into the knowledge of the truth. In 2 Peter chapter 3, verse 9, the Apostle Peter wrote about that same thing, teaching that same principle, when he said, the Lord is not slack concerning his promise, as some count slackness, and that's a reference to the return of Jesus Christ. And there were skeptics who were saying, okay, if he's coming, where is he? Everything continues on as it had always been, which was not true anyway. But Peter wrote, the Lord is not slack concerning his promise, as some men count slackness, but is long-suffering to usward, not willing that any should perish, but that all should come to repentance. God doesn't want you and me to perish. So he hasn't made a list over here that says, okay, here's the list now of all of the people that are going to perish and there's nothing they can do. He doesn't do that. He doesn't want anyone to perish. Look at what we call the golden text of the Bible in John 3, verse 16. And I'm sure that you could recite it just as I will do now. Because there in John 3, 16, we read, for God so loved the world that he gave his only begotten Son, that whosoever believeth in him should not perish, but have everlasting life. Well, that's harmonious with what we read in 1 Timothy 2, 4. It's harmonious with what we read in 2 Peter 3, 9. God wants all to be saved. He doesn't want anyone to perish. So he gave his Son for everyone, that whoever believes in his Son does not perish, but will have everlasting life. Consider that. Do you realize that's telling us that God has made his grace available to everyone? Consider the great commission that Jesus gave to his apostles. As recorded in Mark chapter 16, verses 15 and 16, and there Jesus said, go into all the world and preach the gospel to every creature. He that believeth and is baptized shall be saved, but he that believeth not shall be damned. Well, that makes it very clear. There's a choice that every man makes. When he hears the gospel, and Jesus said, preach it to everybody, preach it to all creatures, and when you preach that gospel, the one that believes it and is baptized will be saved. The one who does not believe it will be condemned. So man has a choice. God created us as volitional creatures. We have the power of choice, and we choose what to do with that gospel message. If we choose to believe, then we are saved. But think about how cruel that sentence would be if the doctrine of predestination were true and that grace is not available to everybody. Well, you can go preach the gospel to him and he can believe it, but he's not going to be saved. Think about how that would sound. But that's not the case anyway, is it? He says, go preach that gospel to every creature. He, the creature to whom you preach it, that believes it, the gospel that you preach to him. If he believes that gospel and is baptized, he will be saved. That's what the Bible teaches. And that's why I so emphatically said a moment ago that the doctrine of predestination is not true. Now, God did predestine that those who hear and believe and obey the gospel will be saved, and that all who will be saved in and through the death and the blood of Jesus Christ. That is predetermined. But that doesn't take away the choice that every human being has to choose to believe or not believe the gospel. Well, but let's think about this for a moment. If indeed God wants all to be saved, he doesn't want anybody to perish, and whoever believes in Christ will be saved, and whoever believes and obeys the gospel will be saved, does that then mean that everyone is saved? The gospel has been revealed. The gospel is for all people. And the grace of God that brings salvation has appeared to all men. And if we are saved by grace, and if we're saved by the choice that we have through the grace that's given through Christ, does that then mean that all people are going to be saved? Here's the biblical answer. Regrettably, tragically, no, not all people are going to be saved. Yes, it's true that Jesus died for all people. Yes, it is true that the gospel is available to everybody. But no, it is not true that all people are going to be saved. Therefore, we conclude that not all people for whom Christ died will be saved. Not all people to whom the grace is available will be saved because of that choice that men have. To believe or not believe. Jesus referred to that in that great sermon that we call the Sermon on the Mount in Matthew chapter 7, verses 13 and 14. There Jesus said to his listeners, "Enter ye in at the strait gate, for wide is the gate, and broad is the way that leadeth to destruction, and many there be which go in thereat. Because straight is the gate, and narrow is the way that leadeth unto life, and few there be that find it." Do you see the choices implied in the wording of that? Many there be which go in thereat, the broad way that leads to destruction. Few there be that find it, the narrow, difficult, challenging way that leads unto life. But it's up to the man. Why, the fact that it's up to man, the fact that man has a choice, is just as strongly implied in the wording of Christ there as it could possibly be. Because listen to him. He said to his audience, "Enter ye." You enter in the strait gate. He offered them the choice. He pleaded with them to make the choice to go through the straight way. Because that way that leads to destruction is the way that most people lead or choose to go, and the way that leads to life is the way that the few will be. So you see what that tells you? It tells you that not everyone for whom Christ died will be saved. And not everyone to whom the grace has been made available will be saved. because man must choose to follow after Christ and choose to believe the gospel and have the grace of God appropriated or applied to his sinful soul. So we establish the fact that the grace of God is accessible to all, but the New Testament teaches us that it is accessible only through knowledge. And I guess maybe we need to explore that thought for just a moment, because I want you to consider with me in the book of Romans chapter 5 what the Apostle Paul wrote about that. He said, "Therefore, being justified by faith, we have peace with God through our Lord Jesus Christ, by whom also we have access by faith into this grace wherein we stand and rejoice in the hope of the glory of God." So we rejoice in the grace that comes from God, the unmerited favor, the undeserved favor from God, the grace that saves us. But did you notice that in verse 1 and in verse 2, you have the same wording, we're justified by faith, by whom also we have access by faith? We have access to this grace by faith. The grace that saves is available to all people. I tell you how I illustrate it sometimes. I compare it to all of the information that's out there in cyberspace. And right now, there are just billions upon billions of bits of information that are out there. But my mind cannot access that. Now, if I take a smartphone or I take a laptop computer or a desktop computer that gives me access to the internet, then I can use some search engine and type in a word or type in a subject or type in a question and have access to all of that information that's out there in cyberspace. It's there already. It's available for everybody. But through what means? Through the internet. So I access it in that way. In the same way, the grace of God is out there. It's available to everybody. But how do we access it? We access it through faith. That's the conduit. That's the channel by which we access the grace of God. But may I repeat, by faith? What is faith? It is the trust that we establish because of that which we have learned about God, about Jesus, about the gospel. Faith in Christ. How do we have our faith? Romans 10:17 says, "So then faith cometh by hearing, and hearing by the word of God." My friend, let me say something here that is very important to understand. Please remember this. Christianity is a learned religion. It's not just something that you mysteriously begin to experience, some better felt than told experience. Christianity is a learned religion. You learn about Christ. You learn about God. You learn about the grace of God. You learn about the love of God. You learn about the sacrificial atonement of Jesus Christ's blood. You learn about those things through the New Testament. That's why Paul said faith comes by hearing the word of God. And our faith is the conduit. It's the channel by which we access the grace of God. So it's available to everyone. It's possible for anyone to be saved. But the grace of God that will save him is available to him in Christ. And it is in Christ that we are saved by the grace of God, when we have heard the gospel that tells us about our sinful condition, we believe the gospel, believing that Jesus is the Savior, and we obey the commandments of the gospel, repenting from our sins, confessing our faith in Christ, and being baptized in the name of Jesus to have our sins washed away. And at that point, our sins are washed away, we are saved, and we are in Christ, which is where God's grace is available. So grace is the means by which, it's the channel by which God makes our salvation available in Christ. Our faith is the means by which, it is the channel by which we can access that grace in Christ. And our faith prompts us to do that which God teaches us to do. And so we're not saved in Christ automatically. We're not saved in Christ arbitrarily. We're not saved in Christ just because God loves us. We're saved in Christ when we learn about His love, believe what He has told us, and come submissively and obediently unto Him. And in Christ, then, we're saved by the grace of God. Remember, everything God does for us to be saved is by His grace. He doesn't owe us any of it, but it's by His grace. And everything that we do in response to the gospel that God teaches us and the faith that we have in the gospel, everything that we do in response to the promises of God and the commandments of God is that moment when we don't earn our salvation, but our salvation is given to us by the grace of God. And it's not a work of merit when we obey God. It's a work of righteousness. We're not earning our salvation. We're simply trusting God to do as He's promised, trusting God to save us as He told us He would when we obey His commandments. So as the Bible teaches, for by grace are you saved through faith, and that not of yourselves. It is the gift of God, not of works, lest any man should boast. That's what the Bible teaches about the amazing grace of God. And truly, as John Newton said, one thing I know for certain, I'm a great sinner. Another thing I know for certain, Jesus is a great Savior. And by the grace of God, I, the great sinner, can be saved by that amazing grace. Thank you for joining me in this study. I'm David Sain, bidding you a pleasant good day.
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3: Have you ever been approached by someone who didn't know you and they thought they did? Came up to you and said, "Hi, good to see you." And you're thinking, who is this person? The world's like that for a Christian. Oh, not that we don't know people personally, but 1 John chapter 3, verse 1 says, "Behold, what manner of love the Father has bestowed on us, that we should be called the children of God. Therefore, the world does not know us, because it did not know Him." Jesus Christ was an anomaly to the world. He was a contrast to the world. They didn't understand Him. They didn't want to understand Him. They rejected Him. And Jesus said, "They hated me and they'll hate you too." May I encourage you, be a stranger to the world in your daily life.
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4: Of one the Lord has made, the race through one is
5: 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Clark. 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
6: Hello and welcome again to the Everlasting Gospel. We're so pleased that you've tuned in, and we trust that our program today will be of benefit to you as you learn more about how to please God who made this world and all things in it. The children of Israel were thirsty. They were very, very thirsty, and they didn't mind letting Moses know it. As a matter of fact, they complained vehemently that Moses had been inconsiderate of their needs in taking them out of Egyptian bondage and bringing them to this wilderness where they were so thirsty. Now, what's amazing to me is that God had already quenched their thirst in Exodus chapter 15. We read about their complaint in Exodus 17, but in Exodus chapter 15, we want to read what God had already done for them at Elim. And this shows us that they should have trusted in God, and they should have known that God was indeed going to take care of them. In Exodus chapter 15, we read these words. The Bible says in verse number 23, "When they came to Marah, they could not drink of the waters of Marah, for they were bitter. Therefore the name of it was called Marah. And the people murmured against Moses, saying, 'What shall we drink?' And he cried unto the Lord, and the Lord showed him a tree, which when he had cast into the waters were made sweet. And there he made for them a statute and an ordinance, and there he proved them. And said, 'If thou wilt diligently hearken to the voice of the Lord thy God, and wilt do that which is right in his sight, and wilt give ear to his commandments and keep all his statutes, I will put none of these diseases upon thee, which I brought upon the Egyptians. I am the Lord that healeth thee.'" And then verse 27, "They came to Elim, where there were 12 wells of water and 70 palm trees, and they encamped there." Notice, by the waters. Now, as you and I think about what happened, we see what God did. God saw their thirst. God quenched their thirst, both at Marah, and then He led them to Elim, where there was plenty of water. In fact, the palm trees there represent an abundance of water, and they camped by the waters. God knew how to take care of His people. And you would like to think that as they traveled through the wilderness and as they got thirsty, that they would have said, "You know, if God took care of us those other times, He's going to take care of us again today." But they didn't do that. They began to murmur, and they began to complain, and they began to accuse Moses of not having their best interest at heart. And in Exodus chapter 17, we read of Moses approaching God. I want you to notice what Moses says in Exodus chapter 17. In verse number 4, the Bible says that Moses cried unto the Lord, saying, "What shall I do with this people? They be almost ready to stone me." And the Lord said unto Moses, "Go on before the people and take with thee of the elders of Israel and thy rod, the same one you smote the river with." He said, "You take that rod, and behold," verse 6, "I will stand before thee in Horeb. And there upon the rock," He says, "I'll stand, and thou shalt smite the rock, and there shall come

water out of it that the people may drink. And Moses did so in the sight of the elders of Israel. Now, what's interesting about this is not the last time we read of Moses being involved in striking a rock to bring forth water for those thirsty Israelites. As a matter of fact, in Numbers chapter 20, we read of God telling Moses to go and speak to the rock on that occasion, and he says water will come out. And Moses on this occasion was so fed up with the constant murmuring and bickering and complaining and feuding and fussing of the Israelites that he really just kind of lost it. He was human. He said, and Moses and Aaron both, of course, were there on the occasion, and Aaron really as the spokesman said, "Must we fetch you water out of this rock, you rebels?" And then Moses struck the rock, and water did come forth, and it came forth in abundance, and the people did drink, and the beasts drank also. But I want you to consider that this was a very important moment in the life of Moses and Aaron. Moses is told, because you've not sanctified me. Aaron is told, because you didn't sanctify me, you didn't set me apart, you won't enter into the promised land. And exactly what happened on that occasion is indeed life-lasting in its consequences for Moses and Aaron. Now, I want to consider with you for just a moment how this relates to you and to me, because there is an episode in 1 Corinthians chapter 10 described for us. And remember, in the same chapter in 1 Corinthians 10 that we read about this episode, we read Paul saying that whatsoever things were written aforetime were written for our admonition. These things, he said, were written for our admonition in 1 Corinthians 10 and verse 11. And then in Romans 15:4, he said, whatsoever things were written aforetime were written for our learning, that we through patience and comfort of the Scriptures might have hope. Now, I want you to consider for just a moment what it is that Paul mentioned in 1 Corinthians chapter 10 in the first four verses. I want to read to you what Moses said, or what Paul said, I should say, about Moses in 1 Corinthians chapter 10, beginning at verse 1. Moreover, brethren, I would not that you should be ignorant how that all our fathers were under the cloud and all passed through the sea and were all baptized unto Moses in the cloud and in the sea and did all eat the same spiritual meat and did all drink the same spiritual drink, for they drank of that spiritual rock that was following them. And the Bible says that rock was Christ. Now, this is fascinating for a couple of reasons. In the first place, Paul gives a description of what was transpiring as the Israelites fled Egyptian bondage. They will, you recall, they were protected. They were protected by God in the sense that there was a cloud that was encompassing them. And then as they entered into the Red Sea, the walls of water were there on their left hand and on their right hand. So they've got a cloud over them. They've got water on either side of them. And the Bible tells us that as they were there in that water, the Bible says that God protected them. Now what happened is they crossed the Red Sea and they came across on dry land. I want to ask a question as you and I consider a statement that's made here in 1 Corinthians chapter 10. The Bible says in verse 2 that they were all baptized unto Moses in the cloud and in the sea. In what way were they baptized? Well, baptism is an overwhelming, it's a covering over, and these individuals were covered over by the cloud above them and surrounded by the walls of water beside them. And so in that sense, they were completely immersed or covered over by God, God's protective power. God covered them up in the cloud and protected them with walls of water on either side of them. And they crossed through and came up out the other side. And then the Bible tells us that God collapsed those walls of water and baptized the Egyptian armies.
And their baptism wasn't for their salvation and their deliverance from bondage. As a matter of fact, it's interesting that the children of Israel were baptized unto Moses. Now, I want you to stop and consider something with me, dear friend. Did they have to be baptized unto Moses in order to be saved from the Egyptian armies? Well, yes. If they had refused to cross the Red Sea, then the cloud would have kept going and covering over those who did cross the Red Sea. If they had refused to go down into the Red Sea, the walls of water would not have been on either side of them. The cloud of protection would not have been hovering over them. And the Egyptian armies would have pursued them. And being on this side instead of the other side, the Egyptian armies would have found them to be easy pickings. If you'll pardon the expression, they would have been easily picked off by the Egyptian armies and recaptured or even killed and taken back into bondage at the very least. Now, think about this with me for just a moment then. The Bible says that they were baptized unto Moses. Did they have to be baptized in order to be saved? They did. And remember that, please, and file it away, because a little later in this broadcast, we're going to be discussing the question, do we have to be baptized? Not unto Moses as they were, but do we have to be baptized into Christ in order to be saved from a certain type of bondage? What does the Bible say about that? We'll be discussing that. But I want to zoom in for just a moment on this statement that is made by Paul about the rock that followed them. As they came up out the other side of the Red Sea and the Egyptian armies were collapsed by the water, drowned by the water that collapsed behind them, I want you to consider what happened next for the children of Israel. The Bible says that they came up out of those waters and they continued their journey through the wilderness. And then what? They needed sustenance. They needed food. They needed drink. Now, the Bible writers mention on numerous occasions just how often they needed this food and water and just how often God provided it. In fact, this was thought to be such a significant event that the Old Testament writers would come back to it again and again. I want to go to Psalm 78 with you and notice the statement that is found in Psalm number 78, because in this passage of Scripture, we read of God providing for the children of Israel. In fact, the Bible says in verse 19 of Psalm 78, yea, they spake against God. They said, can God furnish a table in the wilderness? Now stop right there for just a moment with me and consider something. These are the same folks that had seen God do all of the plagues. They'd seen the deliverance of the Red Sea. How could they possibly doubt God's abilities? They had seen what God could do, but they're still not living in faith. But in Psalm 78 and verse 20, notice, behold, he smote the rock that the waters gushed out and the streams overflowed. And even after they'd seen that, they want to know, well, can he give bread also? Can he provide flesh for his people? That's not good enough. God gave us water, yeah, but can he give us meat? Well, the fact of the matter is, God did do both. He gave them the water and he gave them the meat. He rained down the manna upon them, verse 24, the Bible says, and he'd given them of the corn of heaven, and man did eat angels' food, and he sent the meat to the full. They didn't go hungry. Now, please consider this with me. When the Bible describes the waters coming out in verse 20 of Psalm 78, how does the description come out? He says the waters gushed out. And that's not the only time we read of such vivid language. I want to notice with you Psalm 105 and verse 41, where we also read the following. He opened the rock, and the waters, notice, gushed out. They ran in the dry places like a river. Have you ever stopped to think about just how many Israelites were there on this occasion that needed water? Now, I can think of fellowship meals that I've been to where there have been several hundred people present, and we've often talked about how it's amazing that no matter how many people are present, there always seems to be enough food and drink.
That's several hundred people. In Exodus chapter 12 and verse 37, when the children of Israel first left Egyptian bondage, how many folks are we talking about? How many folks would have needed food and drink? In Exodus 12, 37, the children of Israel journeyed from Ramses to Succoth, about 600,000 on foot that were men. That's not counting the children, the women. That's not counting the individuals that would be among the tribe of Levi later on. I want you to consider Numbers chapter 1 comes along and gives us a numbering of the people, and it gives the number of 603,550 that were 20 years old and upward and able to go to war. Now, if you factor in the women, the children, the beasts, you're talking about 2 to 3 million individual human beings, more than likely, is what guesstimates have been given by the conservative scholars and commentators. How much water would you need to quench the thirst of 1 to 3 million people? How much? I'm telling you, I don't know why it is, but when I was a little boy, and my dad would preach on this episode, I didn't really think about how many people were a part of this entourage traveling through the wilderness. Didn't really cross my mind. And for some reason, I had depicted the children of Israel, each of them with their own individual Dixie cup, going up to a rock where a little stream of water's coming out, and they're all taking turns and standing in line to get their little sip of water, and they're drinking it, and they're satisfied, and they go on their way. I don't know why I thought that way, but how long would it have taken if the way I'd envisioned it to happen, how long would it take for a million people to walk through a line, much less 2 or 3 million people to each take their turn getting a little water out of a rock? I don't like standing in line at the DMV to get my license renewed or to stand in line when it's time to go out to eat. And can you imagine standing in line for a drink of water? Can you imagine this? Think about this with me, my friends. But the Bible tells us that's not what happened. The rivers were running the waters were running like rivers in dry places. In fact, it's like a wadi. A wadi, W-A-D-I, is a dry place most of the time until the rainy season comes, and then it looks like a river. God turned dry places into rivers. I mean, water is gushing out. I can kind of illustrate this to you in an episode that happened in my life some years ago when I was getting ready to go up and speak across the county. I got up one Saturday morning, and I was thirsty, and I went to the tap to get me some water. Had a clear glass. I turned on the water faucet, and when the water came out, it was a milky white. I knew that I hadn't ordered skim milk, but I knew that what was coming out of the faucet looked like skim milk. And I thought, what has happened? One of our members in the congregation where I preached worked for the city, and I called her, and she said, well, I'll call and see what I can find out. And what she found out was there was a water main that had busted, and they had to start drawing water from other water sources, other water tanks, to help the people where that water main had busted. And so someone came out to my house, and when they got out to my house, they said to me, well, what we need to do is try to get all of that residue that's at the bottom of the tank out so that we can get the fresh water in there. They said, now this stuff won't kill you if you drink it, but I can understand why you wouldn't want to drink it. And so they said to me, let's go ahead and turn your faucet on outside full blast. We'll get rid of all this milky white water and you can get the clear water again. And I was all for that, and we went outside, and he turned on the water full blast on the outside faucet. And he kept putting the glass down there and filling it up and saying, no, it still looks milky. And then he said, this is taking too long. He says, we need something that's going to be a lot faster. And then he said, wait a minute, over there, I see it. He saw a fire hydrant, and he went to his truck and he got a tool and he put a maneuver on that fire hydrant,
And I mean, just like that, there was water gushing out of the fire hydrant, filling up the ditches, running over the road there on Church Road in South Haven, Mississippi, and water is running everywhere, filling up the dry places. And I was thinking to myself just how quickly a dry place could be flooded when enough water was brought to bear upon it, and the flood was instantaneous. Can you picture this? That was just a little bit of water compared to what we're reading about in Exodus 17 and Numbers chapter 20. There was water everywhere so that people didn't even have to stand in line. The water's running in the dry places like a river. The beasts can just put their heads down and get them something to drink. The individual human beings can put their hands down or get on their knees if need be and just drink in the water. The water, God brought it right to them, but hear me carefully, please. They had to be willing to get down and take a drink. God wasn't going to force it down their throats. They had to be willing to get down and take a drink. Now, think about this with me. Who is it that provided this water? We've seen the abundance of water that's mentioned, and I didn't even talk about Isaiah 48:21 also using the term gushed out. The waters gushed out. But who provided that water? I'd like to go back to Exodus 17 and notice something with you, because in Exodus 17, there's a fascinating passage of Scripture here as you and I contemplate it. We read of God telling Moses, I'm going to stand there with you. Verse 6 of Exodus 17, behold, I will stand before thee there upon the rock in Horeb. Now, you're going to be the one to smite the rock, but I'm going to bring the waters gushing forth. I'll be the giver, the source of the water, if you will, and there shall come water out of it that the people may drink. And that's exactly what happened. On this occasion, God told Moses to strike the rock. Moses did what God said, and when Moses did what God said, God gushed water out everywhere. God was giving those people what they could never have given themselves. I want you to think about this with me for just a moment, dear friend. Could those human beings, from their own human ingenuity, have ever brought about enough water to satisfy the thirsts of 2 to 3 million people, 1 to 3 million, depending on whose guesstimate you want to go by? Could they have done that? Who was the only one that could give them life-giving water to keep them physically alive? Who was the only one that could do that? It was God. But please remember, in 1 Corinthians chapter 10, we read of how God talks about the fact that, Paul talks about the fact that it was actually God in the person of Christ who was there. Christ was the one who supplied the water. Now you say, how could that be? Christ wasn't even born yet. Mary would give birth to Jesus of Nazareth, who would, but wait a minute, don't forget John 1:1, in the beginning was the Word, and the Word was with God, and the Word was God. And then don't forget verse 14. The Word became flesh and dwelt among us. Do you realize what that passage is saying, my friend? Before He ever became known as Jesus of Nazareth, He was known as the Word. The Word who was in the beginning with God. Now, let me stop and analyze this for just a moment with you. There He was in the beginning as the Word, but He would later become known as Christ, the flesh, the Word who became flesh, I should say. Now, put this together and here's what you have. The Word became flesh, but even before He became flesh, He was working in the Old Testament. And there we find the second person of the Godhead, the one who would be known as the Christ, providing life-giving water for those individuals on that occasion, actually those occasions in the wilderness where they needed life-giving water. Now I want you to fast forward with me to the New Testament. In John chapter 4, Jesus, the Christ,
is at a well. He's wearied and he's thirsty. Yes, he had a human body. He suffered physical thirst. And on this occasion, he talked to this woman and said, "Draw me some water." And she was amazed that he would even talk to her. And then I want you to remember, Jesus says that he had living water to give that would be better than any water that was in that well, Jacob's well. So think about it. How good do you think the water tasted in the Old Testament when those people were so thirsty? How good do you think that water tasted to them? How good do you think that water would have tasted at Jacob's well that day when Jesus took a drink or was going to take a drink from the well? No, he said, "I've got water that's even better than that water, my friends. I've got water that's even better." The water that Jesus has to offer is the water, if you'll drink it, no one will ever thirst again, because his isn't physical water, it's spiritual in nature. And Jesus said that he would give that water. In John chapter 7, he said at the feast, "If any man thirst, let him drink of the water that I give, and it will be like living water bubbling up. He'll never ever need more." And I want you to picture this, my friends, as we begin to start bringing this message to a conclusion. I want you to picture Jesus on the cross of Calvary. He's hanging there. He cries out, "I thirst." Did Jesus know what it was like to experience physical thirst? Indeed. And you remember that there was an occasion where they gave him something to drink. But my friends, they also smote him on the side. And the Bible says in John 19:34 that blood and water came gushing out of his side. The very Christ who had struck the rock, so to speak, with his power in the wilderness to provide living water for thirsty souls physically, was now having the very symbols of life, blood and water, gushing out of him, so that men might see that true life comes from smiting that rock. Our rock is Jesus Christ. He's our stone. Yes, some have stumbled over him, but he's the stone of stumbling, but he's also the cornerstone upon whom the church was established. Our rock, Jesus Christ. Now, I want you to please consider this with me as we begin to conclude some of our thoughts. How do you and I access the cleansing blood of Jesus Christ? How do we contact the blood of Christ? My friends, it takes the blood of Christ, takes the water. Yes, not just the water that came gushing out of his side, but Jesus himself said that we need to believe and be baptized in water for the remission of our sins. Mark 16:16 says that's how we're saved. And Acts 2:38 says, indeed, that's how we receive remission of sins. And so please consider this with me. In 1 Peter 3:21, "The like figure whereunto even baptism doth also now save us, not the putting away of the filth of the flesh, but the answer of a good conscience toward God by the resurrection."

0: is www.tegtv.com, and by calling the 800 number, and by writing us at the physical address, which is 1511 Getwell Road, Memphis, Tennessee. In the book of Romans, we learn that we must hear and believe the gospel, Romans 10:17. We must repent of sins, Romans 2:4. We must confess faith in Christ, Romans chapter 10, verse 9 and 10. And we must be baptized into Christ, Romans 6, 3 through 5. When we obey the gospel, the Lord adds us to His church, and we are then members of the churches of Christ, Romans 16, 16. If we can assist you, please contact us. Be with us again next time on the Everlasting Gospel.
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3: Matthew 11, verse 29 says, "Take my yoke upon you and learn from me, for I am gentle and lowly in heart, and you will find rest for your souls." In our world of pain and suffering, it is easy to grow wearisome or tiresome of the daily struggles we go through in life. We search for comfort in the arms of family or friends, but there is one outlet that we often overlook: God. When we are discouraged by life and feel alone, we are really never alone. We can always find a companion in God. When we are frustrated with the daily toils of life, you don't have to search out someone to talk to. Talk to God through prayer. And finally, when we face a mountain that we are too tired to climb, it is our faith in God that will move that mountain from our way so that we can carry on our journey to eternal life. Matthew chapter 17, verse 20. The fact is, in Jesus, we can find rest for our souls, both emotionally and spiritually. But you must do one thing. You must seek the rest that Jesus provides. Today, if you are tiresome or wearisome, seek out rest in Jesus.
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4: Welcome to Fundamentals of Christianity with Gary Colley, based on the book by R.L. Colley. Gary Colley is a father to Glenn Colley and grandfather to Caleb Colley, all of whom appear regularly on the Gospel Broadcasting Network. And now, Gary Colley.
5: Thank you and a very pleasant greeting, ladies and gentlemen. I am Gary Colley, evangelist of the Church of Christ, and this program is Fundamentals of Christianity. We're certainly glad that you're listening today or watching the program, and certainly we're thankful that you've allowed us to come where you are in order that we might study together the Word of God. It is indeed a pleasure to have the Word of God. And if you have your Bible handy, you may want to read along with us today. And also, you may need a pencil and piece of paper so that you can jot down scriptures that you may want to refer to later. The Word of God is living and active and sharper than any two-edged sword, said the Hebrew writer in Hebrews 4:12, piercing even to the dividing asunder of soul and spirit, joint and marrow, and it is alive to discern the thoughts and the intents of a man's heart. So, we find the Word of God going to the very depth of our being. How wonderful it is to have the Word of God so that we might know our Maker's desires for us and walk in His ways all the days of our life. Our discussion today shall deal with David's throne. So much has been said by premillennialists who are in many of the denominations that David's throne is still on earth and that Jesus is coming back to earth someday to reign a literal 1,000 years in the city of Jerusalem on David's throne. Is this true or is it false? I think certainly we need to understand well about this throne and where it is and what we are to learn about it. God gave warning to Israel, you recall, when they desired a king and put God aside from being their king. He not only warned them about the king and the results some 300 years before it ever occurred, but my friends, He also wanted them to know that they would be led away from the right way of the Lord. In 1 Chronicles 17, verse 11, it shall come to pass, as God's message is concerning David's purpose is concerned, it shall come to pass when the days are fulfilled that thou must go to be with thy fathers, that is, he must die, that I will set up thy seed after thee, who shall be of thy sons, and I will establish his kingdom. He shall build me a house, and I will establish his throne forever. Now, this, of course, points to Christ.

0: And it points to the time when Jesus would do those things which were desired of him. It is a pleasure always to study the Bible and to understand really the things which God has taught instead of man's theories. In Deuteronomy 28, verse 36-37, the consequence of disobedience is spoken of. Jehovah will bring thee and thy king, whom thou shalt set over thee, unto the nation that thou hast not known, thou nor thy fathers, and there shall thou serve other gods, wood and stone, that's idols. And thou shalt become an astonishment, a proverb, and a byword among all peoples, whether Jehovah shall lead thee away. In 1 Samuel 12, verse 12 through 16, in Samuel's address to Israel, and when he saw that Nahash, the king of the children of Ammon, came against you, he said unto me, Nay, but a king shall reign over us when Jehovah your God was your king. Now therefore, behold the king whom ye have chosen and whom ye have asked for, and behold, Jehovah has set a king over you. If ye will fear Jehovah and serve him and hearken unto his voice, then he said, also the king that reigneth will be under followers of God. Well, he said, if that will be the case, but if ye will not hearken unto the voice of Jehovah, but rebel against the commandment of Jehovah, then will the hand of Jehovah be against you, as it was with your fathers. Now therefore, stand still and see the great thing which Jehovah hath before your eyes. In 1 Samuel 17, verse 14 and 15, David was the youngest, and three eldest followed Saul. Now David went to and fro from Saul to feed his father's sheep in Bethlehem. There were three kings that ruled over Israel after they desired of Jehovah a king. There was Saul and David and Solomon. These, of course, were shepherd men. They were born in adversity and poverty. They were those who were indeed servants. But they were warned when they became kings not to multiply their horses or wives or silver and gold. In Deuteronomy 17, verse 16 and 17, but they did, and because of it, their downfall came. Solomon died an old, bitter man, but how sad it is to see that even though he once ruled in wisdom, then at the latter part, he was that one who came to a downfall. But he had the throne. Now let's ask a question here. Did David ever own a throne by his own right or by the right of occupancy? No, he did not. It was the Lord's throne. Daniel 5, verse 18 and 20. He said, Thou, O thou king, the Most High God, gave Nebuchadnezzar thy father the kingdom and the greatness and the glory and the majesty. And because of the greatness that he gave him, all the peoples, nations, and languages trembled and feared before him. Whom he would he slew. Whom he would he kept alive. Whom he would he raised up. Whom he would he put down. But when his heart was lifted up and his spirit was hardened, so that he dealt proudly, he was deposed from his kingly throne, and they took his glory from him. In Psalms 89, verse 35 through 37, once Jehovah said, I have sworn in my holiness, I will not lie unto David. His seed shall endure forever, and his throne as the sun before me. It shall be established forever as the moon, as a faithful witness in heaven. Now, my friends, we can understand where this throne is now. This throne that was once upon the earth, God said, I'm going to put it in heaven. And Psalms 89, verse 35 through 37 shows that to be true. David did not have a throne all of his own, but it was Jehovah's throne, and Jehovah gave it to whom he would. In Hebrews 1, 8, but under the Son, he saith, thy throne, that is thy power, thy throne, thy dominion, O God, is forever and ever. A scepter of righteousness is the scepter of thy kingdom. So God owned this throne, and Solomon sat upon it, David sat upon it, and also Saul. But David's kingdom is the Lord's kingdom. How long do you suppose would David and or his the Lord's kingdom endure? In 1 Chronicles 17, verse 11 through 15, it shall come to pass when thy days are fulfilled that thou must go to thy fathers, that I will set up thy seed after thee, who shall be of thy sons, and I will establish his kingdom. It was to last forever, as we notice here, and so his kingdom would be established, and his throne would continue forever, that is, to the end of the age. Well, where is the Lord's throne? Psalms 89, we learn in verse 35 through 37 that it is in heaven. In Psalms 11, in verse 4, Jehovah is in his holy temple. Jehovah, his throne is in heaven. His eyes behold, his eyelids try the children of men. Then also we find it saying in Psalms 103, verse 19, and behold, thou shalt conceive in thy womb and bring forth a son, and he thou shalt call his name Jesus, or Savior. Matthew 1:21 is also stated there. He shall be great, and he shall be called the Son of the Highest. And the Lord God shall give unto him the throne of his father David. He was a type of Christ anyway, you know. And he shall reign over the house of Jacob forever, and of his kingdom there shall be no end. In Isaiah 9, verse 6 and 7, for unto us a child is born, unto us a son is given. The government shall be upon his shoulders, and his name shall be called Wonderful, Counselor, Mighty God, Everlasting Father, Prince of Peace. And of the increase of his government and of the peace there shall be no end, upon the throne of David and upon his kingdom, to establish it and to uphold it with justice and with righteousness from henceforth, even forever. The zeal of Jehovah of hosts will perform this. In Isaiah 22 and verse 22, and the key of David, the house of David, will I lay upon his shoulder, and he shall open, and none shall shut, and he shall shut, and none shall open. Verse 23 said, and I will fasten him as a nail in a sure place, and he shall be for a throne of glory in his father's house. In Revelation 3:7, to the angel of the church at Philadelphia write, these things saith he, thee that is holy, he that is true, he that hath the key of David, he that openeth and no man shutteth and no man openeth. So here's the Lord's kingdom. Here's the kingdom that he would rule over and reign in. And it is that one which the throne is in heaven. It, without a doubt, these things are true. Now, Christ is promised David's throne, as we have seen, and he would be the bearer of the key of David. When we notice these things, the throne of David, Luke 1 and Acts 2, Jesus Christ is, in every spiritual sense, fulfilled this. And Jesus has, of course, the fullness of all of these things. There are no other prophecies, there are no other promises concerning David and Christ that have not been fulfilled. The house of David was perpetuated as the kingdom of God, his church, and it follows that the theory that men have about the future return of Christ to a literal reign on a literal throne in the city of Jerusalem is simply theological fancy. It is that which is a figment of imagination, and it is error. So if Christ had the throne of David and the tabernacle of David, Acts 15, and the sure mercies of David, Acts 13, and those mercies, of course, were the blessings of David, and the key of David, Isaiah 22:22, then, my friends, he had everything that was promised unto David. Christ's throne, David's throne, God's throne are the same throne. So we must understand that. God and Christ, of course, have the same things, according to John 17 and verse 10. And God and Christ have the same kingdom, according to Ephesians 5 and verse 5. And then again, God and Christ have the same throne, Revelation 22 and verse 1. God's throne is specifically declared to be Christ's throne in Hebrews 1 and verse 8. So in noticing these things, how could we possibly think that God is going to bring his son back to the earth to reign and rule when he's already reigning and ruling? He is reigning at the right hand of God now. You know, it is said in Zechariah 6, verse 13, that he shall be a priest upon his throne. Well, we understand that Christ was of the tribe of Judah, and yet the tribe of he was not of the tribe of Levi. And if he had been on earth, he would have not been a priest. In Hebrews 8:4, it says that, for if he were on earth, he should not be a priest, seeing that there are priests that offer gifts according to the law. Now, since Christ was of the tribe of Judah and not of the tribe of Levi, then he could not offer these gifts under the Old Testament law. But he was a priest upon his throne. So, my friends, his throne's not on earth. His throne is in heaven. His kingdom and his priesthood proceed out of the same throne that he was over, or that he was in. So when did Christ sit on David's throne? Well, in Acts the 2nd chapter, verse 29, Peter said, "Men and brethren, let me freely speak unto you of the patriarch David, that he is both dead and buried, and his sepulcher is with us unto this day. Therefore, being a prophet, and knowing that God had sworn of an oath unto him, that of the fruit of his loins, according to the flesh, he would raise up Christ to sit on his throne, seeing this, he before spake of the resurrection of Christ, that his soul was not left in Hades, neither his flesh did see corruption. Now this Jesus hath God raised up, whereof we are witnesses." So understanding that he was on David's throne on Pentecost, he began his reign on Pentecost. And it is to last 1,000 years, which is not a literal number, but a figurative number given in the book of Revelation, chapter 20 and verse 4. But we understand that his throne was there and he will reign until he comes again. That 1,000 years will be over all that time. You know, 1,000 years with the Lord is as one day, and one day as 1,000 years. Well, who saw Christ at the right hand of God? After he ascended, you recall that he was there at the right hand of God, Daniel 7, 13 and 14. There was given unto him glory and power and a kingdom, dominion, that all peoples, nations, and languages should serve him. His dominion is an everlasting dominion, which shall not pass away, and his kingdom, that which shall not be destroyed. So, who saw Christ at the right hand of God? Well, it was Stephen, wasn't it? In Acts the 7th chapter, verse 55 through 58, it says, "He, being full of the Holy Spirit, looked up steadfastly into heaven and saw the glory of God and Jesus standing at the right hand of God. And he said, Behold, I see the heavens open and the Son of Man standing at the right hand of God. Then they cried out with a loud voice and stopped their ears and ran upon him with one accord. And they cast him out of the city and stoned him. And the witnesses laid down their clothes at a young man's feet whose name was Saul." Well, Stephen saw Jesus at the right hand of God. Many others saw him there also. But when did he enter into his glory? In Luke the 24th chapter, verse 25 through 27, "Then he said unto them, O fools, and slow of heart to believe all that the prophets have spoken, ought not Christ to have suffered these things and to enter into his glory? And beginning at Moses and all the prophets, he expounded unto them in all the scriptures the things concerning him." In Luke 24 also, he said, "All things must be fulfilled that were spoken of him in the law, in the prophets." And of course, he was fulfilling all of those things that were in the Psalms. He said, "It was in my kingdom." So when were these apostles appointed supreme judges on his throne? In Matthew 19, 28, he said unto them, "Verily I say unto you, that ye shall, who have followed me in the regeneration of the Son of Man, shall sit on the throne of his glory. Ye also shall sit on 12 thrones, judging the 12 tribes of Israel." In Luke 22, verse 28 through 30, "Ye are they which have continued with me in my temptations, and I appoint unto you a kingdom, as my Father appointed unto me, that ye may eat and drink at my table in my kingdom, and sit on thrones judging the 12 tribes of Israel." What a wonderful thought then, to know that Jesus appointed at his glory when he was raised that the apostles should be supreme judges upon his throne. That was in his kingdom. You know, the Lord's Supper's in his kingdom. And he said they would sit at his table in his kingdom. Isn't it strange that some who have the Lord's Supper say that the kingdom has not yet been established, but the church has? And the Lord did that because the Jews foiled his purposes. Well, they've got the Lord's Supper in the wrong place, because the Lord's Supper is to be in the kingdom. That's where Jesus had it. And that's what most people do not seem to understand. Was this the time he gave them the power to bind and to loose? You remember in Matthew 16, he said, "Upon this rock I will build my church, and the gates of Hades shall not prevail against it. I will give unto thee the keys of the kingdom of heaven. And whatsoever thou shalt bind upon earth shall be bound in heaven, loosed upon earth shall be loosed in heaven." In John 20, verse 21 through 23, he breathed on them and said, "Receive ye the Holy Spirit. Whosoever sins ye remit, they are remitted. Whosoever sins ye retain, they are retained." Now, the authority that they had was the authority of Christ. But they were given that authority as supreme judges upon the thrones, and their teaching is the judgment of us all. How does Christ reign through his subjects? You know, it is said in 1 Peter 3:15, "But sanctify the Lord God in your hearts, and be ready always to give answer to every man that asketh you a reason concerning the hope that is within you, yet with meekness and with fear." In 2 Corinthians 5, verse 19 and 20, "To wit, that God was in Christ, reconciling the world unto himself, not imputing their trespasses unto them, and hath committed unto us the word of reconciliation," the word that brings us back to friendship with God. "Now then, we are ambassadors," that is the apostles, "for Christ, as though God did beseech you by us, we pray you in Christ's stead, be ye reconciled unto God." Now they could be reconciled unto God by their faith, their repentance, their confession, and their baptism into Christ, and Christ on his throne, and the authority which he gave the apostles to bind and to loose for his kingdom is certainly what we're talking about. Well, when did his disciples reign with him? You remember Colossians 3:1? "If you've then been risen with Christ, seek those things which are above, where Christ sitteth at the right hand of God." Is that present tense, my friends? Where Christ sitteth, or where he's going to sit? Well, it sitteth, isn't it? It's actually past tense. He is sitting now at the right hand of God. Romans 5:1, he said, "Being justified therefore by faith, we have peace with God through our Lord Jesus Christ." So in Revelation 5 and verse 10, we find him saying there, "And hast made us unto God priests and kings, and we shall reign on the earth." Well, what is he talking about? He's talking about all of God's people on earth. Colossians 2:12 says, "Buried with him in baptism, wherein also we were raised with him through faith in the operation of God, who raised him from the dead." In Romans 6, 3 and 4, he said, "Are you ignorant, brethren, that as many of you as were baptized into Jesus Christ were baptized into his death? We were buried, therefore, by baptism into death, that like as Christ was raised through the glory of the Father, so also we should be raised to walk in newness of life." The newness of life is under the authority of Christ and the apostles' teaching. Well, for what purpose was Christ manifested? In 1 John 3 and verse 8, "He that committeth sin is of the devil," he said, "for the devil sinneth from the beginning. For this purpose the Son of Man was manifested, that he might destroy the works of the devil." For what then was Jesus coming? He was going to destroy the works of the devil, so that we might overcome Satan and might not dwell eternally in hell. Well, when will this work be completed? Whenever his kingdom will be delivered back to God. 1 Corinthians 15 and verse 24, he said, "Then cometh the end, when he shall deliver up the kingdom unto God, even the Father, when he shall have put down all rule and all authority and power, for he must reign until he hath put all of his enemies under his feet. And the last enemy that shall be destroyed is death." Death, of course, we know is a tyrant, and one which all of us shall one day meet. Hebrews 9:27 says, "It's appointed unto man once to die, and after that cometh the judgment." Well, let me ask you, my friends, do people still die? Oh, you know that's true every day. Then Christ is still reigning on his throne, because the last enemy that should be put down is death. Well, let's ask the question then, how does Christ reign through his subjects? In 1 Peter 2 and verse 5, he said, "Ye also as living stones, lively stones, are built up a spiritual house," that is the church, "and holy priesthood to offer up spiritual sacrifices," that's worship, "acceptable unto God by Jesus Christ." Verse 9 says, "But you're a chosen generation, a royal priesthood, a holy nation, a peculiar people, that ye should show forth the praises of him who hath called you out of darkness into his marvelous light." Are we going to be a holy nation someday? No. We're already a holy nation. Are we going to be a priesthood where we can worship someday? No, we're already a priesthood, and we're already worshiping unto God. Are we a peculiar people? Yes, we're set apart to the Lord's service. It doesn't mean we're odd, but it does mean that we're set apart, sanctified, to the Lord's work as his subjects. Well, when did the disciples begin to reign with him? Well, it was when they obeyed the gospel, wasn't it? And he was reigning in heaven, and they were seeking those things which were from above. How long will we reign with him? In Matthew 28, after Jesus' death, burial, and resurrection? Verse 18 says, all authority hath been given unto me in heaven and upon earth. Go ye therefore and teach all nations, baptizing them into the name of the Father and of the Son and of the Holy Spirit, teaching them to observe all things that I've taught you. And lo, I'll be with you always, even unto the end of the world. How long then will they reign with him? Unto the end of the world. In Romans 5:17, he said, for if by one man's offense death reigned by one, much more they which received abundance of grace and of the gift of righteousness shall reign in life in one, even Jesus Christ. So we know that we shall reign with him to the end of all time. For what purpose was Christ manifested? To destroy the works of the devil? And when his work is complete, when all of his subjects are put down, or all of those in opposition are put down, then he shall deliver the kingdom back to God. And what will come when he has delivered the kingdom back to the Father? Well, he said it'd be the end. He said, then shall the end come. Then cometh the end, when he shall deliver the kingdom back to God, even the Father. Well, the end of what? The end of all the earthly affairs. The end of all redemption. No one will be redeemed after this time, because redemption must come while Christ is reigning on his throne before the end comes. Well, what is the last enemy to be abolished again? Well, it's death. Death is that last enemy. Christ still reigns because people still die. And who was the first to be raised from the dead? Well, 1 Corinthians 15 and verse 23, but every man in his own order, he said, Christ the first fruits, afterward they that are Christ at his coming. Who are those who there are Christ? In Galatians 3:26 through 29, he said, you're all made the children of God by faith in Christ Jesus. For as many of you as have been baptized into Christ have put on Christ. There's neither Jew nor Greek, bond or free, male nor female, but we're all one man in Christ. Now watch it. If we be Christ, if we belong to him, then are we Abraham's seed and heirs according to the promise. So Christ was the first one to be raised from the dead. He was the first fruits. We are indicating by that there will be other fruits, and so we are to be raised with him. What thrones are mentioned in Revelation 20 and verse 4? When he said, I saw thrones, and they that sat upon them, and judgment was given unto them, and I saw the souls of them that were beheaded for the witness of Jesus and for the word of God, and which had not worshipped the beast, neither his image, neither had they received his mark on their foreheads or on their hands. And they lived and reigned with him 1,000 years. Now who are these? Well, they're souls underneath the altar. But he saw the thrones and those that sat upon them. And so those thrones mentioned there are also described in Luke 22, verse 28 through 30. He said, ye are they which have continued with me in my temptation, and I appoint unto you a kingdom as my Father appointed unto me, that ye may eat and drink at my table in my kingdom, and sit on thrones judging the 12 tribes of Israel. Whose thrones then are these? The apostles' thrones. How many were enthroned in the beginning? 12 and Christ. Matthew 19, verse 27, 28. Then answered Peter and said unto him, behold, we have forsaken all and followed thee. What shall we have therefore? And Jesus said unto them, verily I say unto you, that ye that have followed me in the regeneration, when the Son of Man shall sit on the throne of his glory, ye also shall sit upon 12 thrones, judging the 12 tribes of Israel. Well, we know these thrones were there, and that Christ and the apostles reigned on these thrones. Well, at the end of the reign, how many thrones? Revelation 20 and verse 11, there'll be one. Only one throne. And that throne, of course, is God's. This is the final judgment. Who will be there at that judgment day when there's only one throne? All of us will be. Revelation 20 and verse 12, he said, I saw the dead, the great and the small, stand before God. And the books were opened, and another book was opened, which was the book of life. And the dead were judged out of the things written in the books, according to their works. All of us shall stand in judgment, my friends. That's the reason we need to obey Christ while his rule is now on earth and while the word of reconciliation is at hand. We're hopeful that if you're not a Christian, you will obey the gospel. Because Matthew 25:46 talks about the wicked. He said, these shall go away into everlasting punishment, but the righteous...
1: It's 6 o'clock.
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1: It's 71 degrees.
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4: Every Lord's Day, I am struck with awe as we eat the supper of the Lord. I think about the magnitude of God's great gift. My heart aches for the sacrifice of love, which required Jesus to experience a cruel death and required the Father to turn away from His Son in the darkest hour of His short life on earth. Isaiah prophesied about the death of our Lord. He was wounded for our transgressions. He was bruised for our iniquities. The chastisement, we might say scourging, for our peace was upon Him, and by His stripes we are healed. He was oppressed, and He was afflicted, yet He opened not His mouth. He was led as a lamb to the slaughter, and as a sheep before its shearers is silent, so He opened not His mouth. Isaiah chapter 53, verses 5 and 7. David gave a detailed description. For dogs have surrounded me, the congregation of the wicked has enclosed me. They pierced my hands and my feet. I can count all my bones. They look and stare at me. They divide my garments among them, and for my clothing they cast lots. And the Lord's anguishing cry, my God, my God, why have you forsaken me? That's Psalm chapter 22, verses 16 through 18, and also verse 1. Jesus was wounded so you and I could be healed. He was rejected so that we could be accepted. He was cursed so we could be blessed. He was forsaken so we could be found. He wore a bloody robe and crown of thorns so we could one day wear a white robe and an imperishable crown. Revelation 6:11, 1 Corinthians 9:5, James chapter 1, verse 12. There has never been nor will ever be a greater memorial than the one in which we participate every Lord's Day. Instead of hurrying through it so we can get everything done within the hour, we should beg for more time to reflect on our Savior's body and blood. And God forbid that we ever regard it as a mere ritual. If we do, we indict ourselves, and our hearts need a major adjustment, just like Paul told the Corinthian Christians in 1 Corinthians chapter 11, verses 17 through 34. Participating in the Lord's Supper is a privilege and an honor beyond comparison.

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By doing so, we hope to strengthen your relationship with God. 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
3: Matthew chapter 12. At that time, Jesus went on the Sabbath day through the corn, and his disciples were hungered, and began to pluck the ears of corn and to eat. But when the Pharisees saw it, they said unto him, Behold, thy disciples do that which is not lawful to do upon the Sabbath day. But he said unto them, Have ye not read what David did when he was hungered, and they that were with him, how he entered into the house of God, and did eat the showbread, which was not lawful for him to eat, neither for them which were with him, but only for the priests? Or have ye not read in the law, how that on the Sabbath days the priests in the temple profane the Sabbath, and are blameless? But I say unto you, that in this place is one greater than the temple. But if ye had known what this meaneth, I will have mercy and not sacrifice, ye would not have condemned the guiltless. For the Son of Man is Lord even of the Sabbath day. And when he was departed thence, he went into their synagogue. And behold, there was a man which had his hand withered. And they asked him, saying, Is it lawful to heal on the Sabbath days, that they might accuse him? And he said unto them, What man shall there be among you that shall have one sheep, and if it fall into a pit on the Sabbath day, will he not lay hold on it and lift it out? How much then is man better than a sheep? Wherefore is it lawful to do well on the Sabbath days? Then saith he to the man, Stretch forth thine hand. And he stretched it forth, and it was restored, whole like as the other. Then the Pharisees went out and held a council against him, how they might destroy him. But when Jesus knew it, he withdrew himself from thence, and great multitudes followed him, and he healed them all, and charged them that they should not make him known, that it might be fulfilled which was spoken by Isaiah as the prophet, saying, Behold my servant, whom I have chosen, my beloved, in whom my soul is well pleased. I will put my spirit upon him, and he shall show judgment to the Gentiles. He shall not strive nor cry, neither shall any man hear his voice in the streets. A bruised reed shall he not break, and smoking flax shall he not quench, till he has sent forth judgment unto victory. In his name shall the Gentiles trust. Then was brought unto him one possessed with a devil, blind and dumb, and he healed him, insomuch that the blind and the dumb both spake and saw. And all the people were amazed, and said, Is not this the son of David? But when the Pharisees heard it, they said, This fellow doth not cast out devils, but by Beelzebub, the prince of devils. And Jesus knew their thoughts, and said unto them, Every kingdom divided against itself is brought to desolation, and every city or house divided against itself shall not stand. And if Satan cast out Satan, he is divided against himself. How shall then his kingdom stand? And if I, by Beelzebub, cast out devils, by whom do your children cast them out? Therefore they shall be your judges. But if I cast out devils by the Spirit of God, then the kingdom of God is come unto you. Or else, how can one enter into a strong man's house and spoil his goods, except he first bind the strong man, and then he will spoil his house? He that is not with me is against me, and he that gathereth not unto me scattereth abroad. Wherefore I say unto you, all manner of sin and blasphemy shall be forgiven unto men, but the blasphemy against the Holy Ghost shall not be forgiven unto men. And whosoever speaketh a word against the Son of Man, it shall be forgiven him. But whoever speaketh against the Holy Ghost, it shall not be forgiven him, neither in this world, neither in the world to come. Either make the tree good, and its fruits good, or else make the tree corrupt, and its fruits corrupt. For the tree is known by his fruit. O generation of vipers, how can ye, being evil, speak good things? For out of the abundance of the heart the mouth speaketh. A good man out of the good treasures of the heart bringeth forth good things, and an evil man out of the evil treasure bringeth forth evil things. But I say unto you, that every idle word that men shall speak, they shall give account thereof in the day of judgment. For by the words thou shalt be justified, and by thy words thou shalt be condemned. Then certain of the scribes and the Pharisees answered, saying, Master, we would see a sign from thee. But he answered and said unto them, An evil and adulterous generation seeketh after a sign, and there shall no sign be given to it but the sign of the prophet Jonas. For as Jonas was 3 days and 3 nights in the whale's belly, so shall the Son of Man be 3 days and 3 nights in the heart of the earth. The men of Nineveh shall rise in judgment with this generation and shall condemn it, because they repented at the preaching of Jonas. And behold, a greater than Jonas is here. The queen of the south shall rise up in the judgment with this generation and shall condemn it, for she came from the othermost parts of the earth to hear the wisdom of Solomon. And behold, a greater than Solomon is here. When the unclean spirit is gone out of a man, he walketh through dry places, seeking rest, and findeth none. Then he saith, I will return into my house, from whence I came out. And when he is come, he findeth it empty, swept, and garnished. Then goeth he, and taketh with himself seven other spirits more wicked than himself, and they enter in and dwell there. And the last state of that man is worse than the first. Even so it shall be unto this wicked generation. While he yet talked to the people, behold, his mother and his brethren stood without, desiring to speak with him. Then one said unto him, Behold, thy mother and thy brethren stand without, desiring to speak with thee. But he answered and said unto him that told him, Who is my mother, and who are my brethren? And he stretched forth his hand toward his disciples, and said, Behold, my mother and my brethren. For whosoever shall do the will of my Father which is in heaven, the same is my brother and sister and mother.

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2: it's 69 degrees.

pause and consider with me, please, Matthew 8, verses 1 through 4. When Jesus was come down from the mountain following the Sermon on the Mount, great multitudes followed him. And behold, there came a leper who worshipped him, saying, Lord, if thou wilt, thou canst make me clean. Jesus put forth his hand and touched him, saying, I will, be thou clean. And immediately his leprosy was cleansed. And Jesus saith unto him, See thou tell no man, but go thy way, show thyself to the priest, and offer the gift that Moses commanded for a testimony unto them. You've heard before, as I have, that leprosy was such a terrible disease, and it still is in those countries wherein it exists, but it certainly was in New Testament times. In an age where individuals were not able to perhaps have the medicinal purposes and the things that they needed so to be treated and ultimately cured from this horrible disease. And so individuals who were lepers were those who would be literally forced out of the community and out of their homes and literally made to be a community all of their own. But here comes a leper to Jesus, and he says to him, Lord, if you want to, if it is your will, you can make me clean. It's interesting there that all the New Testament writers seem to use that word clean rather than healed, because so many of those in New Testament times thought those lepers to be spiritually, ceremonially unclean, maybe even indicating some sort of inward sin that was manifesting itself by the leprosy that their bodies possessed. But Jesus said, I want you to be cleansed. He stretched forth his hand and he touched him. Do you know what a magnificent thing that was, that Jesus, according to Mark's account of this same thing, was moved with such compassion that he touched this leper and he said, be cleansed. Immediately, that leprosy was gone. What can we learn from this account?

0: we are frail human beings who are sin sick in our souls. And while that doesn't manifest itself outwardly like leprosy did, our Lord doesn't look at us and say, I'm better than you are, even though he is. Tempted like as we are, yet without sin, Hebrews 4:15. But Jesus looks at you and he looks at me and he says, I want you to be cleansed. I want your souls to be set free from the bondage of sin so that you can be in heaven forever. Aren't we glad that our Lord cares enough for us to be cleansed by our submission to his will and by our contacting his blood?
1: We will see.

I'm Caleb Colley, and we're On the Rock. Christians must equip themselves to defend their faith. This is exactly what Stephen did in Acts chapter 7. He gave his accusers reasons that validated the Christian religion. Now, we live in an age when Christianity has perhaps a record high number of critics. What kind of an answer should we prepare for those in the world who ask why we have faith in the God of the Bible and in His Son, Jesus Christ? Some have suggested that the foundational component of our answer is a supposition. These people seek to validate Christianity by first asking, does anything except Christianity allow us to make sense of the world? A person who takes this approach believes that we must presuppose that Christianity is true and then proceed to show that all other religious systems are false. But this is in conflict with Paul's prescription in Romans chapter 1, verses 19 and 20. For what can be known about God is plain to them, because God has shown it to them. For His invisible attributes, namely His eternal power and divine nature, have been clearly perceived ever since the creation of the world in the things that have been made. So they are without excuse. God does not expect us to presuppose that His revelation is true. He wants us to examine the evidence. People will be lost not because they failed to make a presupposition, but because they failed to reason from the revealed order to the One who revealed it. I'm Caleb Colley, hoping you'll join us next time on The Rock.

How often have we heard children say such things as, "You hurt my feelings," or, "I don't like you, I don't want to play with you," or, "Go away and leave me alone." And children are very good about expressing their displeasure, but they're quick to forgive, forget, and go on as if nothing ever happened. Have you ever heard or seen these same feelings expressed by adults? Children do not let petty grievances stand in the way of reconciliation, but adults may often be so sensitive that long-time associations and friendships may be severed by the slip of a tongue. Many times, rather than forgiving and forgetting as children do, these adults grow bitter, resentful, and unfriendly. It's been said it is true that we're only young once, but we can remain immature indefinitely. Paul wrote, "Be kind one to another, tender-hearted, forgiving one another, even as God for Christ's sake hath forgiven you." I'm Jim Dearman with a brief message. I'm in.

I'm Caleb Colley, and we're on the Rock. Peter commands Christians to be ready to give an answer for the hope that lies within us. When someone asks why we have faith in Christ, we need to be ready to give an answer. But what kind of an answer should we be prepared to give? Some people base their answer on experience. When someone asks about their faith, they give not specific theological or biblical reasons, but rather they tell a story that has to do with their experience with God or Christ. And the story might sometimes be expressed in mystical terms and may sound spiritually appealing. Is this the kind of answer we should give? It is effective for us to tell our friends about how wonderful the Christian life is. After all, Jesus came to give us the abundant life, according to John chapter 10 and verse 10. However, we cannot restrict our answer to a story about our own experience. If we justify Christianity solely on the basis of experience, then we will not have settled some critical questions, such as, how do we know that the God of the Bible exists? How do we know that Jesus Christ is God revealed in the flesh? How do we know that the Bible is the verbally inspired Word of God? A story about our own lives can't answer these questions. Experience is important, but if we emphasize experience to the neglect of rational proofs, then we're not following the biblical pattern for the defense of the gospel. I'm Caleb Colley, hoping you'll join us next time on The Rock.

Oftentimes, people find the genealogies of the Bible to be boring. But in Matthew chapter 1, there's a very interesting fact found in the genealogy of Jesus. Verse number 12 identifies Jesus as being a descendant of Jeconiah. 1 Chronicles 3:16 identifies him as the son of Jehoiakim. Now, here's where it gets interesting. In Jeremiah 22:30, God puts a curse upon Jeconiah. The curse says that no man of his seed shall prosper sitting upon the throne of David and ruling in Judah. Now, let me tie this together. Premillennialism teaches that in the near future, Christ is going to return to this earth and set up his kingdom and reign on the throne of David in Jerusalem. Ladies and gentlemen, Jeremiah 22:30 says that's impossible. Christ is a descendant of Jeconiah, and none of his descendants will ever reign in a prosperous way on the throne of David in Judah. Friends, Christ's throne is in heaven, not on earth. I'm Don Blackwell with 60 Seconds About the Second Coming.

At the fourth chapter of Mark's Gospel, the Savior shared with a multitude and the world the parable of the sower. The story told of one who sowed seed on the wayside where the fowls of the air devoured it, upon the stony ground where shallow-rooted shoots were soon withered, among thorns where any growth was choked to death, and upon good soil where it brought forth fruit up to 100-fold. When asked to interpret the parable, Jesus said, "The wayside soil illustrates those from whose heart Satan snatches away the word. The stony ground represents those who gladly receive the word but do not long endure. The thorny ground illustrates those who have not moved away in repentance from the sinful world, while the good ground is representative of those who hear the word, receive and believe it, and become spiritually fruitful. If one, however, were sowing his own vegetable garden, why would he sow any seed at all on hardened wayside soil or among stones or thorns? The answer lies in the fact that when a man sows his own garden, both the seed and the soil are presumably his. When a man sows the seed of the word, the seed is of God, and the soil belongs unto those unto whom it is sown. God requires that his seed be sown everywhere, among everyone, and it is up to those who receive it to do with it as they will. So we sow, everywhere, among everyone, praying with each seed sown, that it fall upon the good soil." Today's word, fitly spoken. Amen.

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0: It's 72 degrees.
2: Welcome to Search the Bible. I'm Bill Branstadter, the preacher for the Marion, Illinois Church of Christ. As I'm recording this radio broadcast today, many are still cleaning up from the rubble left over after the devastating storms in the city of Nashville. Our hearts and prayers certainly are with those people who have had their homes devastated, family members lost, businesses destroyed, and a city in turmoil because of a devastating storm. Today we want to look at this subject. Where was God in that storm? And we're going to look at Acts chapter 27, where Paul was in a storm, shipwrecked. And we want to ask the question, where was God? Stay tuned as we search.

Our scripture reading this morning, a rather long one, we're going to be reading from Acts chapter 27, beginning with verse 7. When we had sailed slowly many days and arrived with difficulty off Cnidus, the wind not permitting us to proceed, we sailed under the shelter of Crete off Salmone. Passing it with difficulty, we came to a place called Fair Havens near the city of Lasea. Now when much time had been spent and sailing was now dangerous because the fast was already over, Paul advised them, saying, "Men, I perceive that this voyage will end with disaster and much loss, not only of the cargo and ship, but also our lives." Nevertheless, the centurion was more persuaded by the helmsman and the owner of the ship than by the things spoken by Paul. And because the harbor was not suitable to winter in, the majority advised to set sail from there also, if by any means they could reach Phoenix, a harbor of Crete, opening toward the southwest and northwest, and winter there. When the south wind blew softly, supposing that they had obtained their desire, putting out to sea, they sailed close by Crete. But now, after a long, tempestuous headwind arose called Euroclydon, so when the ship was caught and could not head into the wind, we let her drive, and running under the shelter of an island called Clauda, we secured the skiff with difficulty. When they had taken it on board, they used cables to undergird the ship, and fearing lest they should run aground on the Syrtis sands, they struck sail and so were driven. And because we were exceedingly tempest-tossed, the next day they lightened the ship. On the third day, we threw the ship's tackle overboard with our hands, and when neither sun nor stars appeared for many days, and no small tempest beat on us, all hope that we would have been saved was finally given up. But after long abstinence from food, then Paul stood in the midst of them and said, "Men, you should have listened to me and not have sailed from Crete and incurred this disaster and loss. And now I urge you to take heart, for there will be no loss of life among you, but only of the ship. For there stood by me this night an angel of the God to whom I belong and whom I serve, saying, 'Do not be afraid, Paul. You must be brought before Caesar, and indeed God has granted you all those who sail with you. Therefore, take heart, men, for I believe God that it will be just as it was told me.'" Friends, today we're talking about where was God in the storm?

0: As we begin our topic today, where was God in the storm? Let us start with a word of prayer. Father in heaven, we're thankful for your mercy, your love, and your grace. We're thankful, Father, that you're a God who cares, that you're a very present help in time of trouble. We pray for those in Nashville, for the city, for individuals, for churches all around that area that are trying to recover and rebuild, for Christians that have had their homes devastated or family members lost because of this storm. We know, Father, you can do all things, and we pray that you'll help in every way possible, that the help will be provided, that people's homes will be restored, and their faith in you will increase. Father, we're thankful that you give us this avenue of prayer that we can pray on behalf of others. We ask this all in the name of Jesus. Amen. Whenever a storm hits, quite often individuals will say, where was God in that storm? Individuals that don't believe in God or misunderstand who God is may ask the question, well, if he's a benevolent, kind, loving God, where was he when that storm hit? Perhaps there's a misunderstanding here about who God is. There's often two extremes when people think about God. One extreme is that the deists hold, and that is that God just set the universe in motion and just kind of sits back and waits for things to happen. The other view is that man doesn't have to do anything, that God does everything for man, and all man has to do is just enjoy the benefits, basically. Well, friends, both of those are extreme positions, because throughout the Bible we learn that God does something and man does something. And often to enjoy the benefits of God's mercy, love, and grace, man has to do something. In our text, we find the Apostle Paul on a ship bound to Rome. He's appealing to Caesar. And we read several times in this text, for example, in verse 8, they passed with difficulty. We read about a storm called Euroclydon in verse 14, a tornadic type of wind that came upon the ship. And we might ask ourselves, where was God in that ship? Why did he let that ship have trouble? Well, of course, the answer was from the Apostle Paul that if they stayed in the ship and did as God wanted them to do, nothing bad would happen. But let's look at this particular subject we just mentioned a minute ago. Throughout the history of mankind, man has always had something to do, and God has had something to do. Perhaps we misunderstand that God doesn't do everything for us. We have to do something. As a matter of fact, even God's provisions, we have to do something. In Matthew chapter 6, Jesus talking about people worrying about what they're going to wear and what they're going to drink and how they'll eat. And he says, look at the birds of the air, for they neither sow nor reap nor gather into their barns. Gather into barns, yet your heavenly Father feeds them. Are not you of more value than they? But the birds have to get the food, don't they? God provides, but the birds have to get the food. So even in the animal kingdom, God provides, but they have to do something. We learned at the very outset of man's existence that God provided Adam and Eve with a paradise home. And they had everything they needed, all the food they needed, the herbs, and all that was provided by God. They had the animals they needed. Everything they needed was provided for them. All they had to do was not eat of a certain tree in the garden. And they ate of it, and as a result, death came upon all mankind. So God does his part, man does his part, and often man's part creates problems for himself. They're suffering in the world, friends. One of the reasons is because man is not doing what he ought to do, or man is doing things he shouldn't be doing, is the reason sometimes sufferings happen. But what about a storm like this? The Bible tells us God is a very present help in time of trouble, Psalm 46, verse 1. And he's our refuge and our strength. Well, in what way is God a help? Well, God put the process of nature into effect. Jesus said in Matthew chapter 5 that God sends rain on the just and the unjust. See, God does not say, well, this city is just, so I will send rain on them, and this particular city is unjust, so I won't send rain. God is benevolent and kind, and he's put the process of nature into effect. It affects everybody, regardless of whether they're just or unjust. God put the systems in play for tornadoes to develop, for thunderstorms to develop, for snow to develop. And whatever situations come about as a result of it, God is the one that has created that process by which those particular weather systems happen. And so we read about wind, like in our text, tornadic winds and strong winds and damaging winds. God is the one that put those into place. We even read of Jesus and his disciples in a boat in the Sea of Galilee, and the winds came up, and Jesus said, "Peace, be still." God in the flesh was able to control the winds and say, "Peace, be still." Throughout the Bible, we have numbers of occasions. We just read one where storms hit. God was there. And so we should never say, well, where was God in all this? God was not there. He was there. God helps his people. He provides for his people. In that text in Matthew chapter 6 we mentioned a minute ago, he says, and Jesus says in Matthew 6:33, "Seek ye first the kingdom of God and his righteousness, and all these things will be added unto you." God provides. He does his part. Man must do his part. In the book of Job, you remember Job's family was destroyed by a terrible wind. As a matter of fact, we read in Job 1, verse 19, "Suddenly a great wind came from across the wilderness, struck the four corners of the house. It fell on the young people, and they were all dead. And I alone am here to tell you." One person was alone to still tell about what happened. And Job, listening and reflecting upon it, said, "Naked I came from my mother's womb, and naked shall I return there. The Lord gave, and the Lord has taken away. Blessed be the name of the Lord." Then we read this in Job 1:22. "In all this, Job did not sin, nor charge God with wrong." So when disaster hits, we shouldn't charge God with wrong or blame God for what happened. Now, we may ask the question, why? Listen to the words of David in the 22nd Psalm. My God, why have you forsaken me?" And of course, we know our Lord quoted that later on. "Why are you so far from helping me and from the words of my groaning? Oh, my God, I cry in the daytime, but you do not hear, and in the night seasoned, and I'm not silent. But you are holy, enthroned in the praises of Israel. Our fathers trusted in you. They trusted, and you delivered them. They cried to you and were delivered. They trusted in you and were not ashamed." So, friends, here David is asking, where are you? Why are you so far from helping me? And then he comes up with this answer, that God is right where he was in the past, enthroned in the praises of Israel. You're holy. Our fathers trusted you. They trusted you. You delivered them. And basically he's saying, I can trust you also. God is right where he's always been. And man has a responsibility to God. One of the things I've learned over the years is that sometimes good things come out of bad things. When tragedy is hit, suddenly men from all over the world, Christians, non-Christians, believers, unbelievers, rally together and help the people who have been devastated with storms or heartache or problems or illnesses of some kind. But especially during storms, we see this happening. There have been and still are, and at this time I'm recording this program, individuals and groups going to Nashville to help rebuild, to provide water and food and clothing and wood and lumber and nails and all kinds of things for the people who were devastated. But there's also individuals going to teach the Bible to other people and to help other people see the loving God that loves them and the God they need so desperately at this particular time. In Acts chapter 28, we find that same thing happening, don't we? Remember, after a long abstinence from food, Paul stood in the midst of them. This is Acts 27, verse 21. "You should have listened to me and not have sailed from Crete and incurred this disaster and loss. Now I urge you to take heart, for there should be no loss of life among you, but only of the ship. For there stood by me this night an angel of God to whom I belong and whom I serve, saying, 'Don't be afraid, Paul. You must be brought before Caesar, and indeed God has granted you all those who sail with you.'" And so they should have listened to God. God was going to help them get through. So in the time of a disaster, the Apostle Paul took the time to teach people about God. And one of the things we can do also is to spend our time looking to God, teaching others about God, and in order that they trust God and give him thanks. As a matter of fact, later on in the text, we read in verse 25, "Therefore, take heart, men, for I believe God that it will be just as it was told me." Whatever God says, that's the way it will happen. Yes, God is a very present help in time of trouble. And we need to believe that God will do what he says he can do. God will provide. God will open doors. God will provide opportunities. God will help us. He doesn't eliminate the storms in life, but he's there in the storm, and we learn that here from Acts chapter 27. Let's read on a little bit in Acts 27, verse 26. Wherefore, or however, we must run aground on a certain island. In other words, we're going to run aground. And when the 14th night had come, as we were driven up and down in the Adriatic Sea, about midnight, the sailors sensed that they were drawing near some land. And they took soundings and found it to be 20 fathoms. And when they had gone a little further, they took soundings again and found it to be 15 fathoms. Then, fearing lest we should run aground on the rocks, they dropped four anchors from the stern and prayed for day to come. And as the sailors were seeking to escape from the ship, when they had let down the skiff into the sea under pretense of putting out anchors from the prow, Paul said to the centurions and the soldiers, "Unless these men stay in the ship, you cannot be saved." Then the soldiers cut away the ropes of the skiff and let it fall down. And as the day was about to dawn, Paul implored them all to take food, saying, "Today is the 14th day. You've waited and continued without food and eaten nothing. Therefore, I urge you to take nourishment, for this is for your survival, since not a hair will fall from the head of any of you." And when he had said these things, he took bread and gave thanks to God in the presence of them all. And when he had broken it, he began to eat. Then they were all encouraged and all took food themselves. Notice how Paul took an opportunity to tell them what God told him and to provide them with the comfort they so desperately needed. Paul in 1 Corinthians chapter 1 tells us something very important. This time is a time when we need to provide comfort for others. He says in 1 Corinthians chapter 1, verse 3, "Blessed be the God and Father of our Lord Jesus Christ, the Father of mercies and the God of all comfort, who comforts us in all our tribulation, that we may be able to comfort those who are in any trouble with the comfort with which we ourselves were comforted by God." So God has provided Christians with comfort, and we should provide that comfort to others. Oh yes, God is at work, isn't he? He provides us with comfort. And as we read earlier, David said, as God helped those in the past, he can help us too. As a matter of fact, Romans 15 verse 4 says, "The things that were written before time were written for our learning, that we, through patience and comfort of the Scriptures, can have hope." You see, the God today is the same God of Abraham, Isaac, and Jacob. He's the same God of the New Testament. He's not changed. He's unchanging. He does not change. He's just as he's always been in many cases, because he's right where he's always been. And God is the one that provides us with comfort. He can do things we can't do. He helped Paul in that ship and the people in that ship in a way that they had no way of understanding. Sometimes God's ways are past finding out, the Bible tells us. So when we look at God and we say, where was God in all this? That's a question we're having, looking at God from our perspective. But to look at it from the Bible perspective always helps us to understand better about who God is. I want you to notice one thing that Paul said that's significant. He told them that unless you stay in the ship, you cannot be saved. Their goal, their desire, was to be saved. Our goal, our desire, should always be to be saved. Oh yes, we want to be saved from physical disaster and physical calamities, but our goal ought to be saved eternally. You see, that way, no matter what happens, and unfortunately, there were some people killed in that tornado. As a matter of fact, I'm thinking about a young preacher at a Church of Christ near the Nashville area. It may have been in the Cookeville area, whose four-year-old daughter died in that tragic event. And our lives end so suddenly and so quickly. And the desire of these individuals in the ship was to be saved right then. And friends, it's wonderful that God has provided us a means by which we, too, can be saved. All of us can be saved the same way. All of us can approach God in the same manner. All of us can be assured that we can have that very present help in time of trouble that Psalm 46:1 talks about. And we can do it in a manner pleasing to God and acceptable to God. So as we look at our lives, we reminded what James said, our lives is like a vapor that appears for a little time and vanishes away. And we're reminded of that so quickly and so soon when disaster hits. Oh, I've known times, and perhaps you have too, when no one turned to God except when disaster hit. One man said one time that when the earth shakes, you're going to look up. And that's basically the case, isn't it? We know that God is in control, and we want him to help, and we seek his help like David did when he prayed to God in Psalm 22. And so, as we look at all this, where was God in this storm? Where is God in the storms? And the answer is, he's the same place he's always been, doing his part, providing, helping, comforting, encouraging through his word, through his people, through his church. He's there doing what he does best, and that's being God. We are here on earth, and if we're Christians, the Bible says we are his workmanship, created in Christ Jesus for good works. Christians ought to be helping others and providing good works because we are his workmanship. That's Ephesians 2, verse 10. And so we can help others, show the love of God to others, comfort others in their trouble the way that God has comforted us, and show them, as Paul did, and teach them, as Paul did, that God is the one that will take care of them. And we can do that. And in a sense, then, God is working in that way through us, through his word, through his people, through his church, to help other people to come to know him and to know him better. So we're thankful that the word of God answers our question, where was God in this storm? And we could look at other storms in the Bible. We just looked at the one the Apostle Paul was in. But let me remind you about the Apostle Paul. He had a lot of things happen to him. As a matter of fact, he details some of them in 2 Corinthians chapter 11. He said that he was in labor more abundant, in stripes above measure, in prisons more frequently, in deaths more often. From the Jews, 5 times I received 40 stripes minus one. 3 times I was beaten with rods. Once I was stoned. 3 times I was shipwrecked. And no doubt he's talking about one of those nights in the ship that we're reading about in Acts 27. A night and a day I've been in the deep, perhaps also talking about that. In journeys often, in perils of waters, in perils of robbers, in perils of my own countrymen, in perils of the Gentiles, in perils in the city, in perils in the wilderness, in perils in the sea, in perils among false brethren. In weariness and toil and sleeplessness often, in hunger and thirst and fastings often, in cold and nakedness. Besides the other things, what comes upon me daily, my deep concern for all the churches. And he says then in verse 31, the God and Father of our Lord Jesus Christ, who is blessed forever, knows that I'm not lying. In Damascus, the governor under Aretas the king was guarding the city of Damascus, but I was let down in a basket through a window in the wall and escaped from his hands. So all those things that happened to him, God enabled him to get through that and to go on and to teach others and preach the gospel to others. Yes, God is with us. We have to do our part, and God is doing his part. Our part is that we need to be in the right relationship with God. As God provided for Adam and Eve, they had a part to do. Their part was to obey God, and they could have stayed in that paradise home. But because of what they did, death came upon all mankind. And when people die today, it's a result of what happened way back there when Adam and Eve refused to do their part and obey God as they should. Let me encourage you to obey God, to live faithfully for him. And if death suddenly comes via storm or sickness or whatever the reason, accident, we can know that we're in the hands of a loving God and that one day we'll enter heaven and be with him. But it begins by what we do now and how we live for God now. Let me encourage you to study the Bible and find out more about God. We have a Bible correspondence course we'd love to send you. It's absolutely free, non-denominational, Bible-based and Bible-backed. And let me encourage you to share this with other people, maybe somebody who's having some difficulties in life, maybe someone who needs comfort, maybe someone who lives in an area that has been devastated by a bad storm. Whatever the need they have, the Word of God is always comforting. God provides us with comfort in a number of ways, and one of them is through the study of His Word. If you'd like this Bible study course, or maybe you'd like yourself and someone else to receive the Bible study course, it's 8 easy lessons, non-denominational, Bible-based and Bible-backed. Simply write for it. Just write to Search the Bible, P.O. Box 52, Marion, Illinois, 62959. It's our prayer that you'll get to know better the God of the Bible, to understand him better. Then when disasters hit, like what happened in Acts 27, we can know God better and give him the praise, honor, and glory that's due to him. Friends, we hope that you'll contact us for that Bible study course. Here's another way to contact us. 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Maybe you'd like a CD copy of this radio broadcast. We'd love to provide that for you. Whatever we can do to help you, to provide you with the comfort and the help that you need, we would love to do that. When God's people can provide for others, it lifts up God and shows God is living in their lives. And the Bible says in Galatians 6, verse 10, as you have opportunity, therefore do good to all men, especially those of a household of faith. Christians are providing help for the people in Nashville. God is providing help for the Christians and for people in Nashville. And God is always our refuge and strength, a very present help in time of trouble. Again, let's continue to pray for all those people in the Nashville area, especially those families that have lost loved ones, lost homes, businesses that have been destroyed. God is there working through his people, working through his church, working through his word to encourage, uplift, and help people. And let's be people of God and live faithfully for him. Let me make one final offer that may help you a little bit in understanding God better. We have a DVD we'd love to send you. It's called Searching for Truth. And one of the lessons on it is about the Creator. Help us to understand God better. This DVD, again, is available to you absolutely free. 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We just want to send this to you to provide you with the comfort and the hope that you need. 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Box 52, Marion, Illinois, 62959, or you can call us at 618-993-5534. Let's close again with a word of prayer. Again, Father in heaven, we're thankful for your mercy, love, and your grace. We're thankful that you have provided for us in such a great way. We pray for the people in Nashville again. Help them, Father. We pray that you'll help them in a mighty way to overcome this great difficulty, the storms of life that have hit them. We know, Father, that you're a very present help in time of trouble. You are a refuge and our strength. We trust you, Father. We turn to you, and we intercede on the behalf of others that you would help all the people in Nashville and those in surrounding areas to overcome the problems and look up to you for help and for strength. We give you all the praise, honor, and glory in the name of Jesus. Amen. Remember, God loves you and we love you too. We hope you'll be back with us next time when, once again, we search the Bible.
1: Hello, my name is Griffin Collins and I have an exciting announcement. We will begin releasing a weekly devotional on Facebook titled Matters That Matter. In these weekly devotionals, we will discuss topics that are important and specific to the Lord's church today. What does the Bible say about trusting others? Am I required to be faithful as a Christian? I pray that you will follow along with us as we explore matters that matter today.
2: It's 7:29. In John chapter 6, after Jesus performs the miracle of feeding thousands, you see that he began to teach more clearly about who he was and what he expected. Soon, people began to leave. You see, they wanted Jesus to be their king, fixing all of their problems with health, finances, and injustice. But more than that, they just wanted Jesus to be their meal ticket. They weren't truly concerned with being disciples. Jesus looks at the 12 apostles and he says, "Are you going to leave?" And in John 6:68, Peter made that great statement, "To where else shall we go? Only you have the words of eternal life." That is still true. Jesus wants to be king of our life, but he wants to offer us eternal life, not our heart's desire of physical things.
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In Luke 18, Jesus tells the parable of the Pharisee and the tax collector praying in the temple. The Jews respected Pharisees for their righteousness and zeal. In contrast, tax collectors were hated. When they prayed, the Pharisee reminded God of his righteousness, but the tax collector begged for God's mercy. And Jesus said, "I tell you, this man went down to his house justified rather than the other." Luke 18:14. We are all sinners. From Adam and Eve to this very moment, sin connects everyone who has ever lived. The difference between the saved and the lost is how they treat those sins. The tax collector owned up to his sin and sought forgiveness. But the Pharisee ignored his sins, thinking his righteousness would outweigh them. Both were sinners, but only one was forgiven. Many ignore their sins for a myriad of reasons. Unbelief, they trust in good works, or they try to rationalize their sins away. But only by recognizing their sins can they be forgiven. How do you treat your sins?

Hi, I'm David Smith, and this is In a Word. I'd like to read a couple of verses to you, and I want you to see if you can detect the common theme or the common word between both of these verses. In Ephesians 5, verse 11, Paul says, "Have no fellowship with the unfruitful works of darkness, but rather reprove or expose them." In 2 Peter 1, verse 8, Peter writes and says, "For if these things be in you and abound, they make you that you shall neither be barren nor unfruitful in the knowledge of our Lord Jesus Christ." Notice Peter talks about avoiding unfruitfulness toward God, and Paul says that we should have no fellowship with the unfruitful works of darkness. Do you see the common word? Unfruitful. You know, in our Bible, that word is used quite often. And when we look at that word unfruitful, the root, of course, of that word is the word fruitful. And so you look at passages where you see the word fruitful being used and about our effort toward God. And fruitfulness is a common theme, especially in the teachings of Jesus, where He will talk about our bearing fruit toward Him and being fruitful. Jesus often talks about in His parables having seed sown and producing fruit. And so it's a wonderful term. What we do in the New Testament with fruitfulness is that we plant the seed, the Word of God, in our heart, and it produces the kind of activity, the fruit that God wants. That's fruitfulness. In the New Testament, the writers then attach a negative prefix to that, and it lends us the idea of now being unfruitful. And so, as opposed to bearing fruit for God, unfruitfulness carries the sense of being barren, literally, good for nothing. Vain, empty would be a good way of describing that word. One lexicographer says of that word unfruitful, it literally means to be unproductive. So you can see how some would say it just means to be good for nothing in service to God, because if you're not producing fruit, you are good for nothing. And I want you to understand that the word unfruitful never appears in a positive light in the Bible. And that's really the only reason why we bring the word out today, is so that we make sure that we are not unfruitful. I want you to notice a few things with me. In Ephesians 5 and verse 11, we started with this word unfruitful here. And I want you to notice that Paul says those who are unfruitful are not to be fellowshipped. Rather, they are to be exposed. Notice, have no fellowship with the unfruitful works of darkness, but rather expose them or reprove them. If I find myself in a place where I am being unproductive to God, not only am I cut off from fellowship, not only am I cut off from the vine that gives me life and fellowship with all those who are attached to the vine, I am to be rebuked and exposed by those who are in fellowship with God. So I'm in a terrible plight by being in this position. I also notice in Matthew chapter 13, verse 22, Jesus explains that the seed that is sown on thorny ground gets choked out and becomes, in His word, unfruitful. And do you remember what He described as the thorns that choke out the seed? The cares and the riches of this world. Now, don't get me wrong, it doesn't mean that you can't have money and use it the right way, but the idea is that people who have those as obsessions of life or priorities of life, the Word of God's going to get choked out, and they will be unproductive, literally good for nothing in service to God. That's what happens when the seed gets choked out in our life, unfruitful. Then in John 15, verses 1 through 8, Jesus gives this wonderful presentation of His being the vine, the Father, the husbandman. We are the branches individually, that is, disciples are the branches, and we must be attached to the vine to bear the fruit. And Jesus, in John 15, 1 through 8, says that branches that do not bear fruit, they are unfruitful branches, are good for nothing but to be cast out and burned in fire. In other words, at the very end, there will be eternal punishment for those who have been unproductive, good for nothing to God. Then in Titus chapter 3 and verse 14, Paul encourages us to maintain good works in order to avoid becoming unfruitful. In every sense in which that word is used in the New Testament, it's never used in a positive light. So it's one word that we ought to make sure that we desperately avoid. We don't want to be unproductive and good for nothing to God. Now, the choice is ours. We can either be productive and fruitful to God, or we can be unproductive, and we must be sure to bear fruit. That is our responsibility toward God. We must grow in our knowledge of the Lord and Savior Jesus Christ, because that word unfruitful is not a good word.
I want you to think about that. Contemplate that. As you look at the words fruitful and unfruitful in the Bible, you always keep in mind now that word unfruitful is bad. Stay away from it. Whatever the Bible warns us to stay away from that position, that plight, you stay away from it so that we can be fruitful, please our God, and go to heaven someday. I'm David Smith, and this is In a Word.

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1: My friend Larry called me today for no reason other than just to see how I was. He does this almost every week. I can't tell you how much it means to me to have someone who just simply wants to know, truthfully understand, how I'm doing. Larry's wife had died a few years ago, so he's walked a mile in those shoes. He rarely says a lot when he calls. He just wants me to remember that somebody cares. Just before Christ went to the cross, his apostles had left him, and he said he was alone. And then he came back and he said, "You know, I'm really never alone. My Father is always with me." So I wrote down this little thought. As I stand on the edge looking up, I see the pointed finger of a hand looking down. "Take my hand," it says, "and I will lift you up and not let you fall." "I need to get to the other side," I say, "and there is no way around." "Take my hand," it says, "I will take you there and not let you fall." "I need to get to the other side," I say, "and there is no way around." "You can depend on me," he says. "I will take your hand and not let you fall." I'm Robbie Owens, and that's my humble opinion.
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4: 2 Corinthians 5, verse 17 says, "Therefore, if anyone is in Christ, he is a new creation. Old things have passed away. Behold, all things have become new." From time to time, all of us have regretted something. We wish to go back and correct the wrong we have written. We say things like, "If I could go back, I wouldn't say what I said," or "I wouldn't do what I did." It's human nature. Sometimes we speak or do without consulting with a really important concept in the decision-making process, our brains. And since time machines or a teleporting phone booth weren't created by God, it is impossible for us to transport it to the past and change things. But we can change ourselves. You see, it works like this. If you haven't made the decision to live for God, and I hope you do, when you make that decision and you are born anew in the waters of baptism, you become new. You are no longer your old self, but a literal new self. At that point, you begin a new life. Now, that doesn't mean that your old life ceases to exist, but in the eyes of God, there is only one new life that matters, the life you live for Him. Today, become a Christian, and in doing so, become a new you.
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5: Welcome to Good News Today, the program where you will always find good news, no matter what else is happening in the world. I'm Jim Dearman, your host for Good News Today. Let me ask you, where do you get your advice? We do need to be careful about where we are seeking advice, making sure that we're getting it from the right source. And today on Good News Today, Glenn Colley is going to remind us of the importance of getting our advice from the proper source as he helps us make the most of a minute. And what does the disguising of a hog have to do with real beauty? Well, Tom Holland is going to share a lighthearted story about some fellows who disguised a stolen hog. And he'll make a beautiful application of that about beauty, as a matter of fact, and where real beauty is to be found. We always enjoy rocking and reminiscing on the pastime porch with Tom Holland. And a little bit later on, Brad Harrop shares some thoughts with us about the moral decline in America in another brief but powerful segment from Brad Harrop. All that and more coming your way on this edition of Good News Today, your daily dose, as we like to call it, your daily dose of the best news ever. And of course, we begin every program with that best news ever, our devotional time, consisting of scripture reading, beautiful singing and scenery, and then a brief study of the scripture. And today it is Romans chapter 1, verses 1 through 5. Romans chapter 1, verses 1 through 5. We hope you already have your Bibles in hand and that you're opening now to Romans chapter 1, and that you'll keep those Bibles open not only as we read, but as we come back in a moment to study further from these verses. I'm reading as usual from the New King James Translation, where Paul writes, "Paul, a bondservant of Jesus Christ, called to be an apostle, separated to the gospel of God, which he promised before through his prophets in the Holy Scriptures, concerning his Son Jesus Christ our Lord, who was born of the seed of David according to the flesh, and declared to be the Son of God with power according to the Spirit of holiness by the resurrection from the dead. Through him we have received grace and apostleship for obedience to the faith among all nations for his name."

0: Well, we are back to study briefly our reading today from Romans chapter 1, verses 1 through 5. And this is an epistle, of course, from the inspired Apostle Paul, written around AD 58, in the spring of AD 58, it is thought, written from the city of Corinth and believed to be, and then sent to Rome by Phoebe. It is a tremendous tremendous epistle here, and one that, of course, we need to study very carefully as it relates to things of eternal importance. That's the case with all of the Word of God, isn't it? And we need to rightly divide that Word. We need to rightly divide that Word. Well, this epistle begins, "Paul, a bondservant of Jesus Christ, called to be an apostle, separated to the gospel of God." The gospel of God. Let's talk for a moment, first of all, about this term bondservant. You know, it indicates the kind of humility, the kind of commitment that the Apostle Paul had to the Lord Jesus Christ. Remember, Paul was one, as Saul of Tarsus, before he became known as the Apostle Paul, Saul of Tarsus was a great persecutor of the cause of Jesus Christ. Remember, on the Damascus Road, the Lord appeared to him in order to qualify him to become an apostle, to which Paul makes reference here, because the appearance of the Lord to him on the Damascus Road there in Acts chapter 9, it was not an appearance to save him there. He had to go into the city of Damascus, as Jesus told him to go there, and then Ananias, a certain disciple, came and told him what he needed to do to become a Christian. But the Lord appeared to him there as one born out of due time, as Paul would later write, born out of due time, as he wrote, because of the need to qualify him to become an apostle. You see, an apostle, in order to be an apostle, had to have seen the risen Lord, and the Apostle Paul had never seen the risen Lord. So he was separated to the gospel of God, separated for a specific work as an apostle of Christ. The gospel of God is also at times, of course, called the gospel of Christ. It is called just the gospel. It is called the gospel of the kingdom. Here, the gospel of God, that designation certainly reminds us that that God is the author of the plan of salvation, sending His only begotten Son, Jesus Christ, to sacrifice Himself upon the cross that we might have the hope of eternal life. And so the gospel of God is certainly an appropriate and very revealing term for the gospel, as it reminds us of the God of heaven who made possible the plan of salvation in the giving of His only begotten Son, as John 3:16, the golden text of the Bible, points out. Now, that gospel was promised, Paul writes here in verse 2, before through the prophets in the Holy Scriptures. And so that is a very important statement that tells us the gospel was not an afterthought, that the death, burial, and resurrection of Jesus Christ was prophesied in the Old Testament. Why is that so important? It is very important because of the prevalent doctrine of premillennialism, about which we have talked quite regularly, a very pervasive and very perverted teaching that perverts the gospel of Christ and tells us that the Lord came initially to establish His earthly kingdom, but because He was rejected by the Jews who crucified Him, He set up the church as an afterthought. Well, that is indeed a false teaching. The gospel of God, the church of God, the church of Christ was in the mind of God long before the Lord ever came to this earth. And concerning His Son, Jesus Christ, He was born of the seed of David according to the flesh, as God became flesh and dwelt among us. But He was declared to be the Son of God with power according to the Spirit of holiness. How so? By the resurrection from the dead. Then Paul, in the final verse of our reading, says, "Through Him we have received grace and apostleship." Grace reminds me of what Paul wrote in 1 Corinthians 15:10, when he wrote, "But by the grace of God I am what I am, and His grace, which was bestowed upon me, was not in vain, for I labored more abundantly than they all, yet not I, but the grace of God that was with me." The Apostle Paul, he had understood and appreciated the grace of God so, so very much. And this apostleship to which he refers again, of course, reminds us of his work among the Gentiles, especially obedience to the faith. His apostleship was for obedience to the faith. That's the purpose, for obedience to the faith. Obedience to the faith, that is Christianity. That's what the faith is among all nations. And so the gospel is universal, and all must obey the gospel. The book of Romans, incidentally, begins with obedient faith, and it ends with obedient faith. As the book speaks of obedience in verse 19 of chapter 16, "For your obedience has become known to all." In fact, obedient faith is clearly set forth not only in the Roman epistle, but also in every part of the New Testament. And so it is obedience to the faith. In fact, verse 26 of Romans 16 uses the same expression that we find in Romans chapter 1 and verse 5, obedience to the faith. Listen to it. "But made manifest and by the prophetic scriptures, made known to all nations according to the commandment of the everlasting God for obedience to the faith." Obedience to the faith. And so it is clear that obedient faith is that which is absolutely essential to our salvation. Well, that's our reading and brief study from Paul's epistle to the Christians at Rome, Romans chapter 1, verses 1 through 5. Well, earlier we mentioned about the importance of getting our advice from the proper source. And we said Glenn Colley was going to remind us about how important that is. He's going to do that right now as he helps us make the most of another minute.
1: Do you sometimes wrestle with a problem, a real dilemma, and then turn to someone else for advice? There are a number of radio and television personalities who make their living doling out advice to people on the other end of a telephone line. The funny thing is that sometimes we, in our hearts, already know what is a right decision. We just aren't too happy about going that way. So we look for advice from someone who will say what we want to hear. But that's a foolhardy way to make a good decision, and it'll always lead to trouble. You want to hear the right way? Listen to Proverbs 12 and verse 5. "The thoughts of the righteous are right, but the counsels of the wicked are deceit." Proverbs chapter 1 verse 7 says, "The fear of the Lord is the beginning of wisdom." You seek advice from someone who loves the Lord and who really knows God's Word, the answers you receive may not always be pleasant to you, but if they're from the Holy Scriptures, they won't steer you wrong. I'm Glenn Colley from GBN, hoping you make the most of your minutes.
0: Well, obviously, we do need to be careful about who our advisors are. And, of course, where we need to go is to the Word of God, as Glenn Colley has pointed out. Right now, we are going to take a break and come back in just a few moments to join Tom Holland on the Pastime Porch. But right now, we want to give you some contact information because we would like to hear from you, our viewers. And as we go to that break, we're going to remind you, as we always do, of some of the congregations that bring you good news today.

0: 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That's 1-888-805-3390. We'd like to hear from you. 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Well, we hope you will take advantage of that contact information. Incidentally, this is program number 735. 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Right now, we're going to spend some time with Tom Holland on the Pastime Porch.
1: What a joy to sit out here on this porch and visit with you. How could life be any better? Sitting out here, rocking, enjoying myself, and having this delightful opportunity of getting to visit with you today. There was a situation several years ago where some fellows who should have known better stole a hog, a large hog, had him in the back of a pickup truck. And they had done this at night, and they thought, you know, no one will ever know who got this man's hog. Well, they're going down the road, and they could see ahead blue lights, and they knew that there was a traffic stop, and they panicked. One of them said, if we turn around, they'll see that, and they'll come chasing us. What are we going to do? Well, the other said, let's get this old hog up here in the cab of the truck with us, which they did. Put him in the seat right between them. And one of them said, put your coat around him. So he took his coat off, put the coat around him, and the other one put his cap on the old hog. They drove up, and the trooper walks over to their truck and said, I need to see your driver's license. So the fellow nervously presented his driver's license. The trooper looked at it and said, Joseph Jones. All right, Mr. Jones. He said, now you on the other side over there, what's your name? And the brother nervously said, Billy Jones. All right, you there in the middle, what's your name? Silence. And the trooper said again, what is your name? Well, old Billy Jones, he elbowed that old hog, and the hog said, oink. And the trooper said, all right, drive on. So they went on down the road, and the trooper walked back over to his buddy, another trooper, and said, I'm going to tell you something. That oink Jones has to be the ugliest man I have ever seen. People sometimes have a view on beauty that's distorted, and sometimes they're not able to really identify ugliness. One man told me several years ago, he said, I was ugly when I was born. The doctor took a look at me and slapped my mother. And he said, when I got older, my folks had to put a pork chop around my neck so the dogs would play with me. Now, that man had to be kidding me, because he was not an ugly man at all, I didn't think. Sometimes when you think about beauty and ugliness, you need to think about Scripture. In Proverbs 31, we have God's verbal picture of a beautiful lady. And you get on down to verse 30, and the wise man will say, favor is deceitful and beauty is vain. But a woman that fears the Lord, she shall be praised. So people may have a view of beauty that doesn't coincide at all with God's view of beauty. After all, some of these Hollywood movie stars that are femme looking so very beautiful, and some of them are so attractive. But what a lot of folks don't know, they have makeup artists that work with those people sometimes quite a long time to, I mean, really have them looking their very best. Now, not many women have access to a makeup artist like these actresses have. But you know, something happens to those beautiful actresses. They grow old, finally. And then they don't seem to have those makeup artists anymore. So you start seeing the wrinkles, the frown lines, and all the crow's feet around the eyes, and all of that. And then they get feeble. Age commences to change the way they look. Some of the more beautiful people that I have known would not have won from people a beauty contest. But in God's sight, I am confident they were beautiful people, because if you started looking at their lives and comparing Proverbs 31, you could see this person is a living demonstration of God's verbal picture of beauty. Now, you back up in that same book of Proverbs to chapter 16, and you get down to verse 31, and the wise man said, "The hoary head is a crown of glory if it be found in the way of righteousness." Some folks seem to have a problem with gray hair, and so they dye their hair so it won't look gray. Now, I don't know about the danger of doing that. I do know that the hair follicles are getting down pretty close to the brain. So I'm just grateful I have hair, gray or what have you. And I want to be sure that my gray head is a crown of glory. I remember one time when my baby daughter was about 4 years old, and she was sitting in my lap, and she looked at my hands and she said, "Daddy, you've got leprosy." I said, "No, honey, those just happen when you get older. They call them age spots." There used to be a commercial on television about those old ugly age spots. Well, I tell you, I'm glad to have age, spots or without spots. Just grateful to God that He's let me live this long upon His earth. And if I can keep serving Him, I want to live longer upon this earth and enjoy life, enjoy getting to try to encourage people. One of my favorite people in the Bible is Barnabas. Now, that was not his real name, but that was a name that the apostles had given this man because it indicated that he was a son of encouragement or a son of consolation. In a time of critics, in a time when there are people that are attacking other people verbally, I want to try to build folks up. I want to try to encourage you. That's one reason I'm grateful for the opportunity of sitting on this porch and visiting with you. If I can just make your day a little bit brighter, it's made my day brighter. And that's life, isn't it? You try to pick someone else up and you encourage yourself in the process. So that's why I can sit here and just enjoy sitting on this porch and rocking, particularly when I know I can visit with you. Thank you so much for letting me visit with you today.
2: You know, any right-thinking person would have to admit that we are experiencing a moral decline here in America. Brad Harrop has some thoughts along those lines right now as we join him, as he reminds us of some of the things that are happening that are not positive at all. Here's Brad Harrop.
3: What happens to a country that was once considered a Christian nation that turns its back on Jehovah God? We're seeing all around us evidences that morality is a thing of the past. For instance, just a few short months ago, the state of Colorado, they passed new legislation that is making it mandatory for new construction projects to offer gender-neutral bathrooms. Bathrooms that males and females use at the same time. Now, you think about that for just a moment and you think, I wouldn't want to build a new coffee shop and have a little 5-year-old girl followed behind by a 60-year-old man. And yet, friends, the penalty for not doing that is $5,000 fine, up to 1 year in prison. And you say, Brad, they can't do that. This is the United States of America. And yet, in some of the school districts in the state of California, they've actually removed the little boys and the little girl sign. And now, boys and girls are using exactly the same facilities at the same time. You ask, why would they do that? Their answer is simply this. Number one, they don't want to give any gender an advantage. And number two, they don't want to force a gender identity onto any of those children before they say they're ready. You see, friends, when we abandon God's way, when we abandon His path, things like this shouldn't surprise us. Because after all, we can look back in history at what happened to the nations during the period of the kings, a time in which men were doing whatever they want, committing all kinds of abominations, and eventually God gave them up to the Assyrians and the Babylonians. As you continue to watch our country lose its moral compass, ask yourself this one question. If we really want God to bless America, should we not be doing things for which He will bless America?
2: Well, we have just enough time for a quick GNT Q&A, our Bible question and answer. And today's question is, Jesus taught His disciples to pray. How can Christians today improve their prayer life? Well, I think the best answer we could give is by going to the Savior in His Word and seeing how He prayed and how He taught us to pray. Of course, the model prayer is given in Matthew 6, and part of that is, Your kingdom come, Your will be done. Of course, the kingdom has come, but we need to pray for the advancement of the kingdom. And we can also study the prayer life of the Lord Himself and see how fervently and how regularly He prayed. And of course, looking at scriptures like 1 Thessalonians 5:17, pray without ceasing. Getting into the Word of God, obviously, is going to improve our prayer life. That's really the short answer to the question. And we need to give a short answer today because we're out of time. Thanks for being with us for your daily dose of the best news ever. And we look forward to seeing you right back here next time. Thanks so much for being with us.

0: And now, admonition. 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
1: My mother often made myself and my brothers quote a verse when we were growing up. We didn't always do it with a smile, though we should have. It was Ephesians 4, verse 32. And be ye kind one to another, tender-hearted, forgiving one another, even as God in Christ has forgiven you. May I admonish you? Be kind. Be tender-hearted. And by all means, forgive. Because Christ said, only those who are willing to forgive will be forgiven. Why not be kind today?
0: For more from the Collierville Church of Christ, visit colliervillecoc.org.
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3: No matter what else is happening in the world, there is good news today.

It reminds us of the importance of attitude and having that right attitude. And speaking of attitudes, Brad Harrob, a little bit later on in a brief but powerful segment, will share some thoughts with us about the attitude of one teacher in a public school about the Bible. You'll find it hard to believe, but it is a true story. Brad Harrob comes along a little bit later on. And our GNT Q&A, a question and a Bible answer. In 2 John 9, what about the doctrine of Christ? Does that refer to the doctrine about Christ or to the doctrine that Christ taught? We'll answer that question a little bit later on. Well, that's what's coming your way on today's program, but of course we always begin with our devotional time. If you're a regular viewer, you know that. And we hope that as a regular viewer, you already have your Bibles in hand and that you're ready to turn to Colossians chapter 1, verses 3 through 8 will be our reading today. Colossians chapter 1, verses 3 through 8. Of course, this is one of Paul's epistles, prison epistle, written from Rome about A.D. 62, and of course written by the inspiration of the Holy Spirit. Verse 3 says, "We give thanks to the God and Father of our Lord Jesus Christ, praying always for you, since we heard of your faith in Christ Jesus and of your love for all the saints, because of the hope which is laid up for you in heaven, of which you heard before in the word of the truth of the gospel, which has come to you as it has also in all the world, and is bringing forth fruit as it is also among you since the day you heard and knew the grace of God in truth. As you also learn from Epaphras, our dear fellow servant, who is a faithful minister of Christ on your behalf, who also declared to us your love in the Spirit."

Well, we are back to conclude our devotional time with some thoughts from the passage that we read a few moments ago, and that's Colossians chapter 1, verses 3 through 8. And we hope you still have your Bibles open and that you're ready to study along with us for a few moments. Of course, this, as we said, is one of Paul's prison epistles written from a Roman prison about A.D. 62. This epistle, incidentally, has been called the most Christ-centered epistle in the New Testament. And it is certainly one that emphasizes Christ, who is the fullness of the Godhead bodily, that He is the one in whom we are complete. We are complete in Him. And much of what Paul writes in that regard is to counter a Judaic Gnostic heresy that was prevalent at that time, or at least existing at that time, and was threatening the church at Colossae. And so Paul wrote to counter that, and in so doing, he countered it by exalting the Christ. For in Him dwells all the fullness of the Godhead bodily, verse 9 of Colossians 2, for example. And then in the next verse, and you are complete in Him who is the head of all principality and power. But here in the first chapter, of course, after his standard greeting that we see in verse 2, where he says, grace to you and peace from God our Father and the Lord Jesus Christ, he then expresses thanksgiving for them. We give thanks to the God and Father of our Lord Jesus Christ, praying always for you. Reminds us of what Paul wrote elsewhere in 1 Thessalonians 5:17, pray without ceasing. Paul not only admonished

0: Christians to pray without ceasing. He was one who himself prayed without ceasing. That is, he had a fervent and very regular prayer life. And he expressed his thanksgiving to God for these Christians at Colossae. He says, verse 4, since we heard of your faith in Christ Jesus and of your love for all the saints. Let me ask you, how is it that people hear about our faith and our love? Is it based upon what we say we believe or what we say about love, that we love God? Well, certainly we should express our belief and affirm that we believe. We should also affirm our love. But if we affirm our love and our faith merely with words, then it avails nothing. John wrote that we are to love not only in word, but in deed as well. And so when Paul talks about here or writes about hearing of their faith and love, he obviously heard of their faith through their obedience, through their demonstration of their faith, and through the demonstration of their love by their actions. It's reminiscent of what James wrote in his great treatise on faith in James chapter 2 when he said, you can't show me your faith without your works. And we mention that because, tragically, there is so much misapprehension, misunderstanding, and false teaching, frankly, about works in the New Testament. Works are not eliminated. Not all kinds of works are eliminated from the New Testament, as we have often pointed out. The works of the law of Moses will avail nothing because that law served its purpose and was taken out of the way and nailed to the cross by Jesus Christ, who fulfilled it perfectly and ushered in His new law, the perfect law of liberty, the New Testament. But under that New Testament, works are absolutely essential. What kind of works, though? Not works of the law of Moses, nor are they works by which we seek to earn our salvation apart from the grace of God. That's an impossibility. But works of obedient faith work with the grace of God. That's how we respond to the grace of God. And in responding to the grace of God by our obedient faith, we thus work together with God to bring about our salvation. That's what's abundantly taught in the New Testament. So we show our faith by our works. That's what James said, didn't he? We show our love by our works, but they are works of obedient faith that are absolutely essential to our salvation. So we must keep in mind that not all works are eliminated from God's plan of salvation. And that's clearly seen in the study of the New Testament. Now, Paul then mentions hope in verse 5, because of the hope which is laid up for you in heaven. And that reminds us that we don't have heaven now. We don't have eternal life in reality here now. We have it in prospect. We have it in promise. 1 John 2:25, John said, this is the promise which He has promised us, eternal life. It is a promise. We have it in prospect. If we are Christians living faithfully, then we look forward to that heavenly home. We have that hope, which is biblically defined as desire coupled with expectation. But expectation is something that looks to the future, not to something that we now have. And so we need to appreciate that, especially in light, again, of false teaching, which says that once we are saved, we have eternal life and we cannot sacrifice that. Nothing can change that. In other words, the teaching is once saved, we're always saved. The Bible clearly denies that in literally hundreds of passages. We live in hope of eternal life. Titus 1 verse 2, Paul used that phrase, in hope of eternal life. We live in hope of eternal life. And here he affirms that it is the hope which is laid up for you in heaven, of which you heard before in the word of the truth of the gospel. And again, that reminds us that the only way we can have hope is through the word of the truth of the gospel. What is it that produces a hope in us? Is it a better felt and told experience, some supposed direct operation of the Holy Spirit? No, it is the word of the truth of the gospel that brings about that hope, because the gospel is God's power to save, as Paul wrote in Romans 1:16. And so the word of the truth of the gospel, we cannot emphasize that too strongly, that this word is living and active, powerful, sharper than any two-edged sword, as the Hebrews writer declared. And it is that word that is to be universally preached, which has come to you as it has also in all the world and is bringing forth fruit. And that tells us the word is designed to produce fruit, the fruit of the Spirit. The fruit of the Spirit, Galatians 5, Paul writes of the fruit of the Spirit. Well, how does the Spirit produce that fruit? Through the word, which the Spirit Himself has given us. That's how the fruit of the Spirit is produced. We don't need a direct operation of the Holy Spirit to produce the fruit of the Spirit. The fruit of the Spirit is produced by obeying what the Spirit revealed in the Word of God, now in its complete and final form. And he says it's to produce fruit in us since from day one, really, because he says, as it is also among you since the day you heard and knew the grace of God in truth. From day one, we are to bear fruit. From day one of our obedience to the gospel, in other words. And then in verse 7, he says, as you also learn from Epaphras, our dear fellow servant, who is a faithful minister or servant of Christ on your behalf, who also declared to us your love in the Spirit. So he had brought word to the Apostle Paul in Rome of the kind of lives that those brethren at Colossae were living. And love in the Spirit. Love in the Spirit is love in keeping with the teaching of the Spirit. The Spirit teaches us how to love in order to please God, but he does so again through that all-sufficient, all-powerful word. Well, that's Colossians 1, 3 through 8, and it's a brief study of our reading today, and that's it for our devotional time. So glad that you have joined us today. Hope you'll stay tuned for the remainder of our program. Remember, we said a little bit later on, we're going to rock and reminisce with Tom Holland on the Pastime Porch. Brad Harrop is going to share some very important thoughts with us about two sisters with a Bible in school and the kind of trouble that it got them into, believe it or not. That's coming up a little bit later on. But right now, Glenn Colley helps us make the most of a minute.
1: One of the main things I love about the Lord and hate about the devil is, well, truthfulness. Jesus, you see, is the way, the truth, and the life, John 14, verse 6. And the devil is the father of lies, John 8, 44, which says, there's no truth in him. When he speaketh a lie, he speaketh of his own, for he is a liar and the father of it. One man observed that most trouble today can be traced to the devil's daughters. He said they are misinformation, misinterpretation, misrepresentation, misconstruction, misconception, and misunderstanding. Now, those are dangerous girls, and we'd be smart to beware of them. Next time you're tempted to sin and you're tossing it around in your mind, remember this. The devil is a liar. In temptation, he'll promise an instant heaven, but later he'll give an eternal hell. I choose to live my life for the true one, Jesus Christ. I'm Glenn Colley for GBN, hoping you make the most of your minutes.
0: Well, remember, Tom's Pastime Porch is coming up right after we take a break. And during that break, we are going to give you some contact information because we'd like to hear from you. Incidentally, this is program number 740. If you'd like to write that down, you may want to request a DVD of the program or a free audio CD. Both are absolutely free, and it's program number 740. You can ask for it by that number. We'd appreciate that. And we, as we go to the break, as always, want to remind you of some of the congregations that make Good News Today possible. We'll be right back.

0: 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That's 1-888-805-3390. We'd like to hear from you. Hearing from our viewers is always good news to us. Again, we remind you, this is program 740. 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Right now, let's move out to the Pastime Porch and rock and reminisce with Tom Holland.
1: God has blessed us with another day of life on His earth. I accept every day now as a blessing from a gracious God, and I hope you do too. In all probability, some of you may not feel well today. You may not feel well physically. You may not feel well emotionally, nor spiritually. But if we can look above to a gracious God and realize that in Him we live and move and have our being, we can enjoy today. It probably could be better if you didn't have a headache or if you didn't have a backache or whatever might be aching. In fact, I heard about a man who told his wife one morning, he was an older gentleman, he told his wife as she was getting out of bed, he said, "Well, I'm dead today." She said, "You're not dead." He said, "I know I'm dead today." She said, "I am telling you, you are not dead. Why do you think you're dead?" He said, "Nothing is hurting." So it might be, if you're my age, or maybe a little older, might have some things that hurt occasionally. But life is still worth living. Let me tell you something that happened to me several years ago. I was in a gospel meeting in Fort Worth, Texas. And in the hotel where I was staying, they had a restaurant. And so I was eating there in the restaurant. And one morning following breakfast, I came up to the cashier to sign my ticket. And the cashier said, "Well, what do you know today?" They'd already gotten familiar with my face. I was eating there every day. So I looked her straight in the eye, and I said, "I know today I wouldn't swap the way I feel for the ego boost of a $10,000 funeral if everybody that looked at me said, 'My, doesn't he look natural?'" Well, that lady was speechless. She looked at me, I know, for 30 seconds, until then she said, "Man, you are weird." I said, "Well, I may be weird, but I sure love today. I love life, and I wouldn't swap it for anything going." Sometimes the attitude we take, you know, the way you get up, like the lady who was taken to the psychiatrist by her husband, and the doctor said, "Well, do you wake up grouchy in the morning?" She said, "No, I let the rascal sleep till he wakes himself up." Your attitude, that is so very, very important to how you view life generally, or how a day may bless or burden you. It's the way you look at it. The Apostle Paul, writing to the church at Philippi, and incidentally, he was writing from a prison, one of the great epistles of the New Testament, known as a prison epistle. That's the way the theologians classify some of his letters, because he wrote them from a prison. And it's ironic in a way that the theme of this book of Philippians is joy. Philippians 4 and 4, he said, "Rejoice in the Lord always, and again I will say rejoice." Now, rejoicing is not walking around giggling. Rejoicing is something that is embedded within your very soul that assures you God is still in heaven on the throne. God is still in control. And regardless of what people do or say, I am safe and secure in the Lord. In fact, in the great Hebrews letter, down near the end of that great book in which we are assured that we need to keep believing in Jesus Christ and not have an evil heart of unbelief in departing from the living God, as you see in Hebrews 3, 12 and 13. The writer over as he ends this book in chapter 13, or near the end of it, said, "Let your manner of life be without covetousness, and be content with such things as you have. For he has said, I will never leave thee, nor forsake thee." So we may boldly say, "The Lord is my helper. I will not fear what man shall do unto me." Now, back to this letter written to the church at Philippi, in which Paul is talking to them about the possibility of rejoicing in the Lord, in that relationship with Jesus Christ, the one who said, "I'm not going to leave you, I'm not going to forsake you," the one who came from glory to take us to glory, Hebrews 2 and verse 9. Rejoice in that relationship, regardless of what life may throw at you. And life can throw some things at us that are not enjoyable. Life can throw some burdens upon us. Life can burden our hearts and burden our minds. But here in Philippians chapter 4, Paul said, "Be anxious for nothing, but in everything by prayer and supplication with thanksgiving, let your requests be made known unto God. And the peace of God, which passes all understanding, will keep your hearts and minds in Christ Jesus." Now, the word "keep" there is really in the original a military term. It's just like a soldier standing on guard. And so he says, the peace of God will guard your minds. It'll just stand there like a soldier to guard you. The peace that comes from God because you've made peace with God. In Romans 5 and 1, the apostle said, "Being therefore justified by faith, we have peace with God through our Lord Jesus Christ." When I am in Christ, when I have that relationship with the Son of God, when I have done what the Bible tells me to do to get into that relationship, and there's no need for any of us to doubt whether or not we're in that relationship if we have done what the Scripture says. For example, in Galatians 3, 26 and 27, the apostle said, "For you're all the children of God by faith in Christ Jesus. For as many of you as have been baptized into Jesus Christ have put on Christ." So when I have that relationship with the Son of God, I have made peace with God. I've been reconciled to God. I'm not alienated from Him by a sinful life. I'm not a practitioner of a sinful life. So I've been reconciled unto God. And then I have this peace of God that passes all understanding, that causes me to accept life as a gift from God, and whatever heartaches and difficulties and disappointments and burdens life may throw at us, then we still can know God will work it some way, somehow, someday for our good. And we may never see it until we're looking at it from the viewpoint of eternity. But it's a promise of Romans 8 and 28 in your Bible. Thank you for letting me visit with you today. Sure have enjoyed this opportunity. I hope it's brought a little peace and a lot of encouragement to your life. And I hope God will bless you today.
0: Well, we always enjoy our visits to the Pastime Porch. And we appreciate Brad Harab and appreciate the good information he shares with us. Some very alarming information today, as Brad talks about two sisters who, believe it or not, got into trouble for simply walking down the hall in school with a Bible. Here's Brad Harab.
2: I want you to imagine two young sisters walking down a school hallway carrying a Bible. And instead of enjoying the rest of the afternoon, those two young girls are spotted and they're rebuked. Teacher spots them, she spots the Bible. My friend, this true story doesn't stop in that hallway, for you see, she took those young girls to the principal's office, called the parents, wanted to call the Department of Human Services. And when the mom showed up to find out what all the commotion was about, that teacher, she took the Bible, she threw it to the trash can saying, "This is garbage." We live in a changed environment today, an environment that is openly hostile to Christianity. I hope and I pray that as you look out at the culture war around you, you will arm yourself. As Paul said, with the whole armor of God. Prepare your children for the combat that is going on around them.
0: Time now for our final segment here on Good News Today, our Q&A segment. And today's question is, in 2 John 9, does the doctrine of Christ refer to the doctrine about Christ or to the doctrine Christ taught? Well, 2 John 9 reads, "Whoever transgresses and does not abide in the doctrine of Christ does not have God. He who abides in the doctrine of Christ has both the Father and the Son." Well, the doctrine of Christ is not only the doctrine about Christ, but also the doctrine that Christ himself taught. In Luke 9, 23, there's a passage that I think sheds some light on this. "Then he said to them all," Jesus speaking here, "if anyone desires to come after me, let him deny himself and take up his cross daily and follow me. For whoever desires to save his life will lose it, but whoever loses his life for my sake will save it. For what profit is it to a man if he gains the whole world and is himself destroyed or lost?" Now listen to verse 26. "For whoever is ashamed of me and my words, of him the Son of Man will be ashamed when he comes in his own glory and in his Father's and of the holy angels." Notice what Jesus said. Whoever is ashamed of me, the Christ, and my words. Isn't that a passage that clearly says that the doctrine of Christ is not only the doctrine about Christ, that he is the Christ, the Son of the living God, but that it's the doctrine that Christ himself taught? Those words will judge us in the last day, John 12, verse 48. Thanks for being with us for another edition of Good News Today. We look forward to seeing you next time.

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2: It is said that family is a place you go and they have to take you in. 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
4: 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Hi, this is Jay Webb for International Gospel Hour. Since 1934, Churches of Christ have proclaimed God's Word through International Gospel Hour. Please stay tuned for another lesson on this program by Jeff Archie. Are you listening?
2: A thank you to our Jay Webb for his kind introductions and greetings to all of you. Thank you again for being with us with our broadcast from the International Gospel Hour. Let's talk a little bit about stresses that face the family. And you know, friends, I have spent time reading a variety of materials over the past 35 plus years, and folks, I'm going to tell you, not much has changed. Families face stresses and pressures as always, but you know, there is hope. There is some teaching, advice, and commandments that will work because the Father says so. From Psalm 81, verses 11 through 14, "But my people would not heed my voice, and Israel would have none of me. So I gave them over to their own stubborn heart to walk in their own counsels. Oh, that my people would listen to me, that Israel would walk in my ways. I would soon subdue their enemies and turn my hand against their adversaries." The plea in the Old Testament of rebellious Israel, and when they would walk in their own counsel, it wasn't getting them anywhere. Do you suppose that if every member of one's family followed the one who created the family, that is God, to heed his voice, to listen to him, to walk in his way, would not families become stronger? Absolutely, friends. Now, some years ago, I spent time speaking with brothers and sisters in the Lord about their families. And you're going to hear in this broadcast one response that speaks volumes. It is so factual and true. And, dear friends, listen, all families face stresses within them, but we must see how to deal with those stresses that make the difference. So today, we're going to continue with part two of four broadcasts on dealing with family stress, as we're going to talk about the word delegate. 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
2: 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Now today, let's discuss dealing with family stress, and let's use the word delegate. Now, we're going to look at only one response from our survey as we begin. This is one response that speaks volumes throughout many families. Children not obeying. Dear friends, when children have a problem being disciplined or a problem in obeying and listening to a parent, it can turn a house upside down. When we talk about the word delegate, we need to begin by respecting the spiritual delegation. First of all, let's think about Jesus Christ. The late Brother Donnie Barnes, in an article called Building Up the Church Through Strong Christian Families, page 7, going back to the Palmetto Messenger of February of 1998, has a few years on it, but the truth stands forth. He said the following, every husband should, number one, be the leader in the home, Ephesians 5:23. Number two, love his own wife, Ephesians 5:25. Number three, provide for the family, 1 Timothy 5:8. And number four, properly train the children without embittering them, Ephesians 6, verse 4. Each wife should love and obey her own husband, be discreet, and take good care of the home, Titus 2:5 and 1 Timothy 5:13 and 14. Children should obey and honor their parents, Ephesians 6, 1 and 2, and Colossians 3, 21. We appreciate Brother Barnes' thoughts, and that is so true. This is all directed from God through the Christ and the delegation that should stand forth. Now, from Christ, let's think about couples. Treating your partner with respect is not only good for your marriage, it affects the whole family dynamic. If husband and wife to husband treat one another and love one another with respect, it's going to affect everyone. In family studies conducted by Tamar Kramer Sedlick of UCLA, she noted the following, that when spouses show patience and support, as opposed to being impatient, sarcastic, or critical, their children were more respectful toward them, and the smoother the household ran. So, blending in the delegation from Christ through couples, now let's consider the children. Concerning respect for couples, well, the same was true for parents who set the rules for the kids, as opposed to those who let their children help make decisions. Some years ago, through the WebMD website, a writer by the last name of Campos observed, when parents delegated chores to their children rather than asking them what chores they wanted to do, there were fewer tantrums and arguments. There was still affection and humor in homes where parents were the bosses, but there was never a question of who was in charge. Now, friends, I'm going to pause here, and I'm going to defer to an exceptional article by my friend and brother, Adam Fawn, of FawnFamily.com. It's an awesome website for the family. Some years ago, Adam penned the article titled, The One Word That Gives Children Authority Over Parents. He writes, parenting is hard. Communication is hard. Put them together and you have something that can feel virtually impossible. At best, it can feel like a completely uphill task. One reason communicating with children is so difficult is because every word means something, and we often say things that we don't think much about, but that can communicate so much. Today, I want to share one word that I am striving to reduce in my vocabulary with my children. At the very least, I am trying to change one specific way in which I catch myself using it. The reason is simple. Whether I mean it this way or not, this one word gives my children authority over me instead of the way it is supposed to be. What is the word? The word? Okay. Now, it's not that okay is a bad word. It's how I have found myself using it so often that makes all the difference. See if some of these sentences sound like what you say to your kids. You need to clean your room, okay? Your mommy needs help with the dishes, okay? Finish your math work, okay? Do you see how that one little word at the end of the sentence changes them dramatically? Instead of stating what is expected and then knowing it will get done, we have put the child in charge of the situation. Rather than saying, clean your room, What you are doing is giving your child the option to clean his or her room if it's okay with them. I am not suggesting a parenting style where we just give out orders like a drill sergeant. There are times to put the ball in the court of our children and let them decide certain things. That said, when we give a direction, we should expect for it to be followed. Parents, we must remember that part of our work is to build within our children an understanding of authority. God, being the ultimate authority, does not tell us, "Believe in me, okay?" Instead, he simply states what is expected and we are to obey. We may not think too much about adding okay to the end of our sentences, and we may think it is nothing more than just a filler word that does not really mean anything, sort of like, But to a kid, okay, when phrased as a question, puts the authority with them. While that is fine sometimes, it is not fine all the time. Instead, we need to build the type of relationship where we can state an expectation and know it will be completed. That's not cruel parenting. It is teaching children to respect authority, which is something our society desperately needs. My friends, when you blend in the delegation from Christ through couples, now we consider children. Let's pause, and I'll be back in just a little bit to wrap up our broadcast. Here is our free home Bible study course.
5: 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We'll send it right away. Thank you for your interest in the things that be of God.
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6: 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My dear friend Robert Hatfield of Charleston, South Carolina, will join me, and together we're going to walk this year through the book of Mark. We want to ask two questions today from this passage. What do we learn about Jesus? And then, to use Robert's words, being insanely practical, what do we learn from Jesus? We want to help make our Lord come to life and at the same time invite His ways into our lives. I hope you'll join us. Until then, Philippians 2:5, let this mind be in you, which was also in Christ Jesus.
7: 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By signing up for this correspondence course, you can take the first step in strengthening your relationship with God. 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

0: Counterpoint. I'm Mike Hixon. With me today, B.J. Clark. B.J., great to be with you.
1: It's always good to be with you, Mike.
0: B.J., today we want to talk about the second coming of Christ. And, of course, the Bible teaches that Jesus will come again. But there are a lot of people that have the idea that the Lord will one day come and rapture the church away. And there is a book, and I know you're familiar with it, written by Hal Lindsey. And I recently did a Google search, and they reported that about 35 million copies of this book have been sold. And so in light of that, I thought, well, you know, sometimes it's good to just read what people say, and that way there are no misrepresentations. And of course, I would in no way impugn his motives. I'm convinced that he believes in the rapture. But let me just read for you what he has to say and see how this ties in with Scripture. He said, "There I was driving down the freeway, and all of a sudden the place went crazy. Cars going in all directions. Not one of them had a driver. I mean, it was wild. I think we got an invasion from outer space." You know, you talk about defensive driving.
1: Right.
0: And then he said, yeah, "It was the last quarter of the championship game, and the other side was ahead. Our boys had the ball. We made a touchdown, tied it up. The crowd went crazy. Only 1 minute to go, and they fumbled. Our quarterback recovered. He was about a yard from the goal when, zap, no more quarterback, completely gone." Just like that. And of course, that's a scenario regarding the rapture. And I know that there are a lot of people in the religious world that believe in this doctrine. How do you counter that teaching with what the Bible says?
1: Right. Well, there's no doubt that Jesus is coming again. He said himself, "I will come again and receive you unto myself," John 14. And the angel said, "The same Jesus that is taken up from you into heaven shall so come in like manner." But, you know, what's interesting about this is the passage that they use to justify this primarily is 1 Thessalonians chapter 4. And what we're told about this rapture is that it's going to be a, you know, sort of a secret, visible thing, but it's not going to be necessarily something that people will be able to explain. They'll just wonder, what happened? Where did everyone go? And they won't be able to. But here's what Paul said. "The Lord himself shall descend from heaven with a shout, with the voice of the archangel, with the trump of God." Now, one brother called that the noisiest verse in the Bible.
0: Because that's the reason.
1: You've got the shout, the voice of the archangel, the trump. There doesn't seem to be anything secretive at all about it. What they've done is they've made the mistake of applying 1 Thessalonians chapter 4, 16, which says, "Then the dead in Christ will rise first.
0: Sure.
1: Then we which are alive and remain shall be caught up together with them to meet the Lord in the air." And this phrase is forgotten. "And so shall we ever be with the Lord." What they teach is he's coming back. He's going to rapture the righteous, take them out of the earth. They'll go to heaven for 7 years. They'll be there. Now, you have some who say that there will be no righteous people on earth during that time. Others say, no, the saints will be here for the first 3.5 years of 7 years of

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2: I remember back in the day when people used to say things like this. We're one nation under God. In God we trust. It is from God that our freedom flows. The psalmist wrote in verse 12 of Psalm 33, "Blessed is the nation whose God is the Lord, the people he has chosen as his own inheritance." If you look at the end verse of that statement, you will notice something. You will notice that cursed is the nation whose God is not the Lord, and the people that he has chosen will not receive his inheritance because God is not our Lord. But the psalmist said, blessed is the nation who holds God as priority in their nation, who is the Lord, and the people that he has chosen as his own inheritance. Here's something that you may not know about Miranda and myself. We love to go to concerts. It's one of our favorite things to do. In fact, a couple of years ago on our honeymoon, we had the opportunity to travel to Nashville. We had the opportunity to go to a variety of different concerts, and we also went antiquing. We had the opportunity to go to concerts in Bridgestone Arena, in the Ryman Auditorium, but also in the Opry House as well. It was something that we really love to do. And one of our favorite bands is Diamond Rio. A couple of years back, we had the opportunity to see them in concert. I remember that because it was the day right before I left for my first mission trip in Peru. We went to go see them in Pikeville. In the year of 2005, Diamond Rio released a single, and that single was titled In God We Still Trust. And I want to just for a moment share with you the lyrics to that song. In God we still trust here in America. He is the one we turn to every time the going gets tough. He is the source of all of our strength, the one who watches over us. Here in America, in God, we still trust. Well, would you agree with this? No one really talks like that anymore. Now, today's the day that we celebrate independence in our nation. Today is the day that we celebrate the freedoms that we are so blessed to have. Freedoms that people around the world would literally die to have. The freedom to worship, the freedom to vote democratically in free elections, the freedom to speak as we wish to speak, the freedom to worship God as God has commanded us to worship Him. The freedom to tell others about the gospel of Jesus Christ, whether that offends them or whether it doesn't. The freedom to help convict people of their sins through the inspiration of the Holy Spirit, which is the Word of God. And to be the reason and the ability, the freedom to be able to tell others about God's redemptive love. It was on July 4th of 1776 that the Declaration of Independence was dated in Independence Hall in Philadelphia, Pennsylvania. Now, sometimes I think we get this just a little bit confused. It actually wasn't signed until August 2nd of 1776, but it was dated on July 4th of 1776. But the idea is with the date of July 4th. The idea of a nation, the birth of a nation, a light of freedom that is shown to the darkest reaches of tyranny in the world, founded upon biblical principles that set a goal of freedom, a standard of freedom for the rest of the world to strive to attain. In fact, we even have the words "In God We Trust" written upon the money that's exchanged in our nation. It was a phrase that was originally coined in the year of 1864, and it appeared first on a 2-cent coin. And it happened because of all these evangelists in the United States of America. They sent letters to dignitaries in the United States government, and they said, we want something written upon the money that's exchanged in our nation that commemorates the God that we love and the God that we serve. It's an embodiment of an idea. It's an idea that's found in the very first stanza of the Declaration of Independence. I remember in third grade when I had to remember and memorize this first stanza of the Declaration of Independence, and I got a Hershey bar because I did it. We hold these truths to be self-evident, that all men are created equal, that all are endowed by their Creator with certain unalienable rights, that among these are life, liberty, and the pursuit of happiness. I would dare say that nobody talks like that anymore either. But did you notice there in the very first stanza of the Declaration of Independence, I mean the very document that announced our freedom and our independence from Great Britain and the tyranny that those colonists were experiencing, did you notice that on two separate occasions that God has alluded to? First, that we were created. We were created equal. We didn't just come into existence as a result of some happen chance explosion in outer space. No, we were created. And not only were we were created equal. That we were endowed by our Creator with unalienable rights. Rights that cannot be taken away. Rights that include life and liberty and the pursuit of happiness. But you see, somewhere along the way, in our pursuit of spreading freedom throughout the farthest reaches in the world, we've lost the way to freedom. And we've begun a fruitless pursuit of separating God from our freedom. And brethren, you can't have freedom unless you have God in the equation. It was Jesus who said in John chapter 8 and verse 32, "Ye shall know the truth, and the truth shall what? Set you free." Well, the first question that we've got to ask is, what is the truth? If the truth is what sets me free, what is the truth? Well, Jesus also said in John chapter 14 and verse 6, "I am the way, I am the truth, and I am the life." What is truth? Jesus is truth. John also referred to Jesus as truth in John chapter 1. We cannot have freedom, real freedom, genuine freedom, unless that freedom is found in Christ Jesus. But amid this frivolous and foolish pursuit, we've stopped trusting in God in our nation. No longer are we a nation that still trusts in God. By and large, we're a nation that's disgusted with biblical principles and a nation that tries to bury godly teachings in the past where some say they belong. This morning, I came to talk to you about trusting in God because you see, you and I, we've got to trust in God as His people. We live in a nation that allows us the freedom to choose. And that freedom includes the choice to trust in God. And we need to be a nation that still trusts in God today. And that's especially true when we're talking about that chosen nation of God, that royal priesthood, 1 Peter chapter 2 and verse 9, and that is Christians. We cannot separate our freedom from God because without God we have no freedom. In God we still trust to be our God. If you have your Bibles, hold them up in the air. Now let's go to Joshua chapter 24. Joshua chapter 24. Now Joshua, he's given his farewell address here to the people of God. And he's in the last moments of his life. And in the last moments of his life, in the last words that he's going to utter, he gathers the elders of the children of Israel together. And he begins to deliver a message from Jehovah God. And when he's delivering this message from Jehovah God, he talks about a variety of different things. He talks about the pagan gods that Terah, who was the father of Abraham, worshipped. Now think about that right there. The man whom God made a promise to in Genesis chapter 12, and verses 1 through 4, his father, Terah, was an idol worshiper. He talks about what God did for the children of Israel in the land of Egypt and how God delivered them with a mighty hand out of the hands of Pharaoh. He talks about these various military conquests all throughout the book of Joshua and how the victory time and time again was given to the people of God by God. It wasn't because they were some great and powerful military force. As long as they trusted in God, they were a great and powerful military force. But the moment that they turned away from God, they lost that might and they lost that power. And the purpose of this message in Joshua chapter 24 is simple. He says, once you cross the river into the promised land, I want you to put away the gods of your fathers and the pagan gods of those fathers, and I want you to fear and serve the Lord God. That's what he says in verse 14. But at the end of his life, I want you to notice with me this powerful message that he delivers here in verses 18 through 20 when he says, "The Lord drove out from before us all the people, including the Amorites, who dwelt in the land." In other words, God gave us the victory over all of these people so that we could conquer the promised land which he had promised us. We also will serve the Lord, for he is our God. Joshua said to the people, "You cannot serve the Lord, for he is a holy God. He is a jealous God. He will not forgive your transgressions nor your sins. And if you forsake the Lord and serve foreign gods, then he will turn and do harm and consume you after he's done you good." He says, listen, we need to worship the one true God, Jehovah God, Yahweh, because if we worship these pagan foreign gods, what's going to happen? Well, God, he's going to turn his face from you. He's no longer going to bless you, and you're not going to be able to serve God, for he's a holy God. He's the only one true God. God is our God, but we can't be our God if we worship pagan gods. In God we still trust. Is this statement true of most Americans today? I fear not. I fear that our nation has got to the point where we're so consumed with idolatry. And make no mistake about it, idolatry is rampant in the nation in which we live. Idolatry, by definition, is anything that separates us from our commitment to God. And you and I, we could make an observation and begin a list of things that could separate us from God if we allow them to. And I'm sure that we could come up with hundreds, perhaps even thousands of things that we could make into idols in our nation today. But you see, God doesn't want people who serve idols. It was God who said in Exodus 20, and in verse 2, "I am the Lord your God, who brought you out of the land of Egypt and out of the house of bondage." And notice what he says. "You shall have no other gods before me." Listen, I'm your deliverer. I'm your protector. I'm your comforter. I'm the one who has given you everything that you need to be the nation that you are. "And you will have no other gods before me. You shall not make for yourself a carved image, any likeness or anything that is in heaven or above, or that is in earth beneath, or that is in the water under the earth." Now think about that statement for just a moment. What is not included in what God lists there in verse 4? Everything's included. In other words, God says, you're not going to make idols or pagan gods out of anything that I myself have created. God says, "You shall serve no other gods before me." Now let me ask you this. Since idolatry is rampant in America today, how does God feel about idolatry in America today? Well, there's a couple of biblical examples that you and I, we could explore. Think about the Israelites in Ezekiel chapter 20 and verse 7. Now the background of this passage is simple. The Israelites lived in Egypt. We know that. They sojourned there for a very long time. And what happened was, is Egypt was a land of pagan and foreign gods. And they worshipped all of these idols. And eventually, the people of God started to look around and they said, "Hey, you know what? That looks pretty good. You know, well, why don't we start participating in that? That looks like something that would be fun." And before you know it, they had adopted some idols their worship as well. What about that golden calf that they constructed there at the base of Mountain of God while Moses was up there receiving the law from God? Where do you think they learned that from? They learned that from Egypt. But the Lord says, "Each of you throw away the abominations which are before his eyes, and do not defile yourselves with the idols of Egypt." I want you to notice some diction with me for just a moment. Notice that God doesn't say, "Throw away that stuff that you guys do." No, he says, "Throw away those abominations." What does that say? Well, that says that God hates idolatry. He views it as an abomination. In fact, it's such an abomination to him. What happens? It defiles us. He says, "Do not defile yourselves with the idols of Egypt." Why? "I am the Lord God." Well, that harkens back to what he said there in Exodus 20, and verses 2 through 4. "I am the Lord God, and you shall have no other gods before me." And as we're going to see, there's going to be a lot of punishments that are going to fall upon them because they're not willing to get rid of those idols. What about the Corinthians? Now, the Corinthians, they also lived in a society and a culture that was immersed in debauchery. You're talking drunkenness and homosexuality and adultery and sexual immorality. And all of these things were around these Corinthian Christians. And what happened? Well, eventually, they started to delve into these things themselves. They say, hey, you know what? That looks good. You know, that looks fun. Why don't we start doing those things? And so Paul there in his first epistle to them, he begins there in verse 10, and he's writing about all of these Old Testament examples. He's writing about Moses and the children of Israel and how they crossed the Red Sea. And he gets down there to verse 6, and he begins talking about examples. All of these people are examples to you that you should not lust after evil things as they also lusted. Do not become idolaters as some of them were. Because it's written, the people sat down to eat and drink and rose up to play. Paul warns them of idolatry. He says, don't delve into idolatry because what's going to happen is it's going to separate you from God. You're going to fall into the sin of idolatry and there's going to be punishment for that sin. They were idolatrous. There's a lot of modern day idols today. I would argue that one of the largest idols that the nation follows after is sports. I mean, you take the attendance at a 1 o'clock Sunday game in the NFL, and you're going to see thousands and thousands of people that attend that game. And oftentimes the question runs through my mind, I wonder how many of them actually went to worship service that morning. I would argue that the very idea of America has in some ways become an idol because you have Christians who are willing to separate themselves from God and they're willing to dive into all of these frivolous and fruitless debates that are mean-spirited, that are not becoming of Christians, defending something that they believe is the right thing and they believe is the good thing. Now, we as Christians know what is right and we know what is good, but Christianity can thrive anywhere in the world. Whether that's in America or whether that's in a country that is full of tyrants. You have other idols. You have money. You have social media. People make idols of themselves and people make idols of status. I want to be the greatest. I want to be the person who has the most money. I want to be the person who has the most houses and the most cars and all of these things. That's idolatry. You see, Americans are worshipers for sure, but too oftentimes we worship things that we ought not to worship. We worship man rather than God, much like Cornelius did with Peter there in Acts chapter 10. You remember that situation. Peter finally gets to Cornelius there in verses 25 and 26. And Cornelius bows down to Peter and he worships him, proskuneo. And Peter says, stand up. I myself also am a man. What about Paul in Acts chapter 17? Now, Paul, he comes to Mars Hill in Athens and he finds an altar that is inscribed with the words, to the unknown God. And all of these Epicureans and all of these Stoic philosophers, and they come to Paul and they say, what does this babbler want to say? And others said, well, it seems he's a proclaimer of foreign gods. They thought Yahweh, the one true God, was a foreign God. And you know why? Because they allowed their idolatry to blind them to a God that wanted to know them. And that's exactly why they wrote upon that altar, to the unknown God. They couldn't know God because they worshipped idols. If we're to be a nation that trusts in God, we must trust God to be our God, not idols. In God, we still trust to take care of us. I think about what the psalmist wrote in Psalm 46 and in verse 1. God is our refuge and our strength, a very present help in trouble. Now let me ask you this. Is this true of your life? I mean, do you sincerely look to God as a refuge? Do you sincerely look to the strength of God to help you make it through problems in your life? Do you sincerely look to God as a present help in trouble? Or are you the opposite? Do you look to yourself as a refuge? Do you look to yourself for strength? Do you look to yourself as the only help that you have? God is there for you if you're a New Testament Christian. You know, there's no greater picture of total dependence than that of an infant rooting for its mother's milk. And sometimes those toddlers and those infants, they'll want to hold that cup of milk by themselves. But you see, they're just as dependent upon their parents to provide that milk for them, even if they think that they can hold that cup of milk themselves. It's true of the dairy farmer as well. I mean, you think about the farmer who owns the cows that produce that milk. He's just as dependent upon his creator for the weather to provide the straw that he needs to be able to feed those cows. It's just a constantly circling cycle that keeps coming back to God as the provider. Now, there are certain times that we'll get to certain points in our spiritual growth as Christians, and we'll arrive at this point of independence, and we'll say, I don't need God anymore. I know all there is to know about the Word of God. I know what is right, and I know what is good. But the fact of the matter is, and I want you to listen to this because it may sound like a contradiction, but I promise it's not. We can never achieve independence without total dependence on God. I mean, you think about it. Let a stroke, let cancer, let a blood clot, let a heart attack take away that tiny part of independence from God that you thought that you had, and then once again, you're going to realize that you are totally dependent upon your Creator, the one who maintains and sustains life. And God has a purpose for that. God has a purpose for us depending upon Him. 2 Corinthians chapter 12 and verse 9, He said to me, Jesus did, my grace is sufficient for you, for my strength is made perfect in weakness. And Paul says, therefore, most gladly I will rather boast in my infirmities that the power of Christ may rest upon me. It is in our weaknesses, if we depend upon God, that we are our strongest. But too many people in the world today view depending upon God as weakness, and that is not what it is. It is strength. You take a book of Judges, for example. The book of Judges takes place in a period of time that spans about 305 years. It's a time that stretches from the death of Joshua, that powerful, godly military leader, all the way to the anointing of Saul as the first king of the United Kingdom, when the people said, we want what everybody else has. We want this kingdom. And so that's exactly what God gave them. But you see, when you're talking about the book of Judges, it's really a misnomer, because they're not judges in the sense that we would think of judges today that wear these long black robes that sit in courts of law and that make judgments in those courts of law. We're talking about men and women who were military leaders that brought Israel back from bondage to God on good terms. And the best way that I've ever been able to sum up the book of Judges is the square of Judges. You have a square, and in each one of the four corners of that square, you have an S. And that S stands for something. The first S stands for salvation. They're in a state of salvation. But then what happens? Well, then they go into sin. And after they go into sin, what happens? Well, then they go into servitude. And after they go into servitude, you have one of those great judges that rises up and leads them back to salvation. Now, if you have this square and it's constantly turning on the ground, we see that it's going to continue to cycle and cycle and cycle. And that's exactly what we find in the book of Judges. Now, if you ever want to do this study on your own, it's pretty frightening. Replace America in the place of Israel. Salvation to sin, sin to servitude. Great leader rises up, a godly leader, and back to salvation, depending upon God. We've got to depend upon God through the demands of life. Deborah was an amazingly talented woman. She was one of those judges that we read of specifically in Judges chapter 4. She could do it all. She was a mother. She was a military leader. She was a prophetess. She was a wife, and she was a mother. And as a judge, she courageously led her people into battle. But the question is, well, how did she do all of these things? Well, you see, Deborah had something that sometimes I think that we lack. Even though her family had dysfunction, her family was Israel, she believed the victory belonged to her before the battle even began. You think about Judges chapter 4. She's talking to Barak. Up, for this is the day in which the Lord has delivered Sisera into your hand. Has not the Lord gone out from before you? So Barak went down from Mount Tabor with 10,000 men following him. And what happened? Well, the Lord routed Sisera and all his chariots and all his army with the edge of the sword before Barak. And Sisera alighted from his chariot and fled away on foot. God gave them the victory before the battle was even fought. And in the demands of this world, and there's going to be a lot of demands, there's going to be a lot of stresses, we have to depend on God to give us the victory. We've got to depend on God to give us the victory no matter the outcome. You think about Shadrach, Meshach, and Abednego. You have King Nebuchadnezzar here. He's constructed this very large golden idol. He wants all of these people to bow down to this golden idol. And when everybody takes a knee, you have three men who are standing up, and that is Shadrach, Meshach, and Abednego. Now, King Nebuchadnezzar, he doesn't like this too much, and so he decides that he's going to throw them into a fiery furnace. And what does Shadrach, Meshach, and Abednego say to him? They say, "Oh, Nebuchadnezzar, we have no need to answer you in this matter. We have no need to give you a response as to why. We will not bow down and worship your pagan gods. If that is the case, our God whom we serve is able to deliver us from the burning fiery furnace, and he will deliver us from your hand, O king. But if not, let it be known to you, O king, that we do not serve your gods, nor will we worship the golden image which you have set up." The most amazing part about that child's story is their faith allowed for true contentment in their life. It didn't matter what the outcome was. They completely trusted in God to provide for them. If we're going to be a nation that still trusts in God, we must trust God to take care of us and not man. In God, we still trust to save us. I guess that this point really rings true in our memory today. I mean, you think about the year of 2020. It was a year of fear. It was a year of the unknown. We were frightened about the unknown. We didn't know truly what was going on. We were really in the dark, and we had no real understanding of what we needed to do. And it appeared that everybody was saying something different. And we were simply afraid of the unknown. But when it came to life and death, let me ask you this. To whom did we depend upon? Now, I'm not saying that we shouldn't depend upon the guidance of man in such moments of time. But I am saying this. We cannot look to man to be our Savior. We could never look to man to be our Savior. Man is fallible. Man makes mistakes. Man is going to let you down. But the one true God is infallible. The one true God is never going to let you down. And the one true God can save you. The hymn says, "In God my Savior I put my trust alone. His word and favor my help and need I own. My life I tender and all I have as well. In full surrender to thee, whose grace I tell, my soul's befriender, my God, Emmanuel." Too many people today look to others as their Savior. Some look to politicians as their Savior. But in all of the policy that they could bring forth to perhaps better your life in this world, they cannot save your soul and deliver you. Some look to presidents as their Savior. But in all the power that a president holds in his pen, president cannot save you and cannot deliver you. Some even look to preachers as their Savior. But even though a preacher can motivate you and inspire you and tell you the good news of Jesus Christ to preach the gospel unto you, that preacher cannot save you. That preacher cannot deliver you. God is our Savior. Man is not. God is the one who delivered the children from the Egyptians by the Red Sea. God is the one who saved Joseph's brothers through Joseph in Egypt. God is the horn of salvation and the shield of protection. God is the one who saved Job from the hands of Satan. God is the one who saves the upright in heart, Psalm 7 and verse 10. God is the one who was offered the gift of eternal life in Christ Jesus, Romans chapter 6 and verse 23, because God knew that the wages of sin is death. God is the one who meets our spiritual needs in Christ Jesus, Philippians chapter 4 and verse 19. And at the end of the day, who do you trust to lead the way? If we're to be a nation that trusts in God, we must trust in the God that saves and not the man that depraves to deliver the soul of our nation from the hands of Satan. I think sometimes you and I as Christians, we overlook the importance that we play through example of the life that we're living for Christ Jesus in the nation that we live in. You see, you and I, we're examples. If we're not the salt of the earth, then the world is going to become sour. If you and I are not the light of the world, then the world's going to become dark. People are watching us. They're watching how we behave. They're watching what we say. They're watching what we do. They're watching who we look to be our Savior. And they're watching who we look to trust within. And if you and I are truly going to be the light of the world, the salt of the earth, which Jesus wanted us to be, we've got to be a people who still trusts and will always trust in God. Do you trust in God to save your soul this morning? You've heard the Word of God. You've taken that first step that you must take to have the seed of God planted within your heart. The seed is the Word. And now that seed's been planted in your heart, but it's up to you to do what you need to do with it. You have that choice. You have that decision. Do you believe that Jesus Christ is the Son of God? Are you willing to repent of your sins, turn away from your sin, cut those sin out of your life, change your mindset, which in turn will change your actions and the way that you live your life, because you've been convicted of your sin and you know Christ Jesus is the only one whom you can have a relationship with God? Are you willing to confess that Jesus Christ is the Son of God? Are you willing to make that confession before men? Are you willing to submit to be baptized for the remission of sins, to have your sins washed away, to become sanctified, set apart for the purposes of God, to be added to His church by God? Acts chapter 2 and verse 47. We live faithfully. You and I, we have a choice who we will serve. You choose this day whom you will serve. As for me and my house, we will serve the Lord. Do you want to become a Christian? We're going to sing a song of invitation. If you have a spiritual need this morning, why don't you come as we stand and as we sing.
0: It's 11:33.
3: Hello, my name is Griffin Collins, and I have an exciting announcement. We will begin releasing a weekly devotional on Facebook titled Matters That Matter. In these weekly devotionals, we will discuss topics that are important and specific to the Lord's church today. What does the Bible say about trusting others? Am I required to be faithful as a Christian? I pray that you will follow along with us as we explore matters that matter today.
0: It's 82 degrees. I know.

What is humility? These lines about humility were written by Glenn Baird, a man who lived a lifetime of suffering with a serious illness and death ever at his doorstep. He wrote, "Humility is a life of service with no thought of reward. It is giving praise to others with a kind, thoughtful word. It means being meek, kind, and gentle, with a good deed here and there. It is never mean or haughty, but often follows prayer. It means being full of compassion for a fellow human being. If you have grace to be humble, happy days you'll be seeing." In God's Word, we find courage and joy in trials, and we find the means for achieving true humility. I'm Jim Dearman with a brief message.

Hello, this is Bob Pritchard with the Gospel Minute. I have some shocking news for you. An Australian study of attacks by the deadly saltwater crocodile found that 1 in 3 of those bitten by the crocs had been drinking alcohol. I say it's shocking because only 1/3 had been drinking. Study co-author Charles Manolis noted that crocodiles are opportunistic hunters, and sometimes when people do drink, they throw caution to the wind. Not a good idea when you're near a deadly animal. Perhaps the wise man Solomon said it best. Wine is a mocker. Strong drink is raging, and whosoever is deceived thereby is not wise. Proverbs 20, verse 1. He that loveth pleasure shall be a poor man. He that loveth wine and oil shall not be rich. Proverbs 21, 17. Who hath woe? Who hath sorrow? Who hath contentions? Who hath babbling? Who hath wounds without cause? Who hath redness of eyes? They that tarry long at the wine, they that go to seek mixed wine. Look not thou upon the wine when it is red, when it giveth his color in the cup, when it moveth itself aright. At the last it biteth like a serpent and stingeth like an adder. Proverbs 23, 29 through 32. This is Bob Pritchard. Stay tuned to GBN. We've got something good for you.

And the son came to himself and said, I'll arise and go to my father, and I'll say to him, Father, I've sinned against heaven and in thy sight. I'm not worthy to be called your son any longer, so make me a hired servant. And he arose and came to his father. But the father said to his servants, Bring forth quickly the best robe and put it on him, and put a ring on his hands and shoes on his feet, and bring that fatted calf and kill it, and let us eat and make merry. For this my son was dead, and he's alive again. He was lost and is found.

0: Alan Webster, in the excellent publication, House to House, Heart to Heart, provides the following information about the word love. According to Amazon.com, there are at least 32,507 books currently in print with the word love in the title, over 145,000 that deal with the subject of love. There are more than 11,000 popular albums and CDs with love in the title. A Google search of the Internet reveals that there are at least 121 million websites that use the word love as one of their key words. Love, it seems, is on the mind of everyone. And why not? Love cements a relationship between a man and a woman when they decide to get married. Their love for one another deepens through the years, and truly they become as one. Love motivates parents to provide for their children and educate them. When children succeed in life or accomplish a significant task, parents rejoice with them. Behind every kind and benevolent deed is love, or at least it should be. Have you considered the fact that there are different kinds of love? For instance, there is the kind of love that is based on mere physical attraction. Unfortunately, some marriages are entered into with no deeper love than this, and the result...
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2: It's 84 degrees.
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0: we again have a couple of special guests with us. We've got Gabriel Denti from Lakeland, Florida. Football player that's verbally committed to the University of Oklahoma. He's been rated the number 10 player in the United States.
1: Boomer Sooner.
0: Oh, yeah, and the second best player in the whole state of Florida. And we're so excited for him to be here with us today. We've also got Craig Ratliff, which is one of our deacons here at the Paintsville Church of Christ, and he's also our youth minister. And we're talking Bible here, we're talking God, we're talking Jesus, but we're also talking a little bit of football. And Gabe, we appreciate you being here with us, man.
2: Yes, sir. Thank you. Great opportunity.
0: Biggest thing here, we look forward to you coming back on June the 30th and being with us on Oath again, because you were here last year and spoke to our teenagers, and we may have you to do the whole thing next year.
2: Yes, sir. I'll be down for that.
0: I'm just teasing. We'll only give you four sessions.
2: All right.
1: Gabe, it's good to see you again, man. Good to have you here. It's always a pleasure. Love you and your family, and it's just a tremendous job that you guys do, and I'm so proud to know you just because of the man of God that you are and the things that you stand for. Just from the short time that I've known you, what a year and a half, 2 years? How long has that been? Has that been 3 years?
2: I think it's been about three or 2 years.
1: Yeah, wow.
2: We missed it. Yeah.
1: It flies.
2: It's about to be three.
1: Well, listen, I want to jump right in. I got a question for you, and I know that last time you were here at Oath, you did one of the sessions with the youth.
2: Yes, sir.
1: And you did an outstanding job. But the question here really is about preaching and teaching. How much of that do you actually do just in general? And how important is it to you?
2: I'll start with how important that is to me. It's so important that I want that to be my job at the end of this football Amen. Stuff. And so,
0: I'll and how?
2: Yes, sir. And how often? I had actually just preached at a local congregation last Sunday. I preached Sunday morning, and they wanted me to preach actually this same thing about the youth that I preached over there. And so, being a preacher, you kind of, when you look at stuff, something that you already did, you like to rework it and add stuff to it. And so yep. It was a little different, but it had that same, outline and stuff like that. And so I usually try to preach as much as I can or any opportunity that I can or any congregation. I have a couple congregations that like to ask, if I can come over there and preach. And I mean, we have a lot of small congregations around the area, not really so close that it's like, well, they should be together, but it's around the area that I can go preach at. It gives me great practice because I always love to improve in the preaching aspect and learning.
1: Right. And Gabe, you're 6'3", 280 pounds. I mean, how many times do you see a 6'3", 280 pound preacher? And not only that, somebody who has, it's the truth, the status that you have in the football arena, the type of player that you are, the height that you have, and yet you still stay on a level ground as far as your feet attached to the ground, your head's not up in the clouds, which we see so many times on social media and ESPN and all these other, things. And How do you do that, and what is it that keeps you with your head out of the clouds?
2: Another thing that I like to see, let me turn there real quick.
1: There we go. You gonna preach to us, Johnny?
2: Yeah, just a little
1: Let's
2: bit.
1: Go.
2: When I spoke, actually, this another thing that really keeps me grounded is another thing I said in the with a youth lecture that I spoke in Kentucky at Oath. I made an example in Acts chapter 12 verses 20, and that's one of the biggest deterrents I have, because as you see here, it also in verses 1, it says, "Now about that time, Herod the king stretched forth his hand to vex a certain of the church, and he killed James, the brother of John, with the sword. And because he saw it pleased the Jews, he proceeded further to take Peter also. Then were the days of the unleavened bread." And so you see there, this is what Herod Not yet, but he, you know, already know he has a big head, and this is where he thinks he's the stuff, thinks he's the, as great as it, he thinks he is. But then if you fast forward, I think it's around 21, and it says, upon a set day, Herod arrayed in a royal apparel, set upon his throne, and made an oration unto them. And the people gave a shout, saying, it is the voice of a God and not of a man. So as you see there, in verse 21 and 22, you see that Herod's kind of getting real big and very cocky, as we like to say. And it says, and immediately the angels and the Lord smote him, and because he gave not God the glory, and he was eaten of worms and gave up the ghost. You see there, that is something that will keep me humble, because he gave not God the glory, because I wouldn't be where I am without God. Because I couldn't have the talents that I had. I couldn't even have the parents that I had without God. And so as you see here in verses 23, Herod didn't give God the glory. And you see what happened. There's multiple passages that people that don't give God the glory ended up getting there. I mean, just like Rehoboam. Rehoboam didn't give God the glory. And he thought he could do stuff by himself, and all the kings, a lot of kings of Israel and Judah ended that way because they didn't give God the glory. And so that's one thing that deters me from being a person that thinks I'm higher than somebody else, because I'm not. I'm a human just like everybody else, just like Joe Biden's a human just like everybody else. Just because he has higher role doesn't mean that he is somebody different. So, and another thing, like when I went to speak to some kids at a local middle school, and so when I got there, they thought I was like a celebrity or something. And then every time I talked to them, they're like, you would talk to me? Like, people come to me like, why are you talking to me? I'm like, I mean, what's the difference? I mean, you're a human just like I am. I really have no problem talking to anybody. So, and when I respond to somebody's text, like, because people like to text me a lot or give their opinions on Instagram or something like that, and I replied back, and they're like, whoa, I'm so happy that you replied back. I'm like, it doesn't really matter. I don't think I'm greater than anybody.
0: That's a humble attitude, and I appreciate that very much. That's the type of, that's how God wants us to be. That's just bottom line, that we treat everybody the same, and hopefully they'll treat us the same too.
2: Yes, sir.
0: Let me go into a, this is a loaded question, okay?
2: All right.
0: Yeah, we have EYC, and we have a lot of different things that we can do with our youth. You know, like we have Oath here. You go and speak to the youth. Just, and you're still a teenager. What in your mind could the church do today to strengthen our teenagers more than what we are?
2: Yes, sir. A good thing is putting them in like some situations. You know how, if you know where Foundations is basically a preaching school for a week. And we, us boys had to have a lesson prepared by the end of the week. And I just recommend that a lot of kids like to go, to go to things like that. I know we don't want to like just be there, and because some people have like anxiety or something, not really, anxiety, and they don't like to get up in front of people. But eventually, if you want to be in that profession or not in that profession, all men do need to be able to try and have somewhat knowledge of the gospel and be able to proclaim it in any circumstance. And so it's always good to be able to learn how to do things, and like Ladies Day, men conferences that we have, like the Men Development Conference in BCS and College Station, those are always good things, because you hear different things from different preachers and different styles, and those things that we can apply to our everyday life, because we need to learn. Because thing is, we're not having enough youth learning how to preach, learning how to actually be an elder, learning how to be a deacon, or even want to do those things, because sometimes they think those things are burdens, and they don't want to be in that situation. So that's just
0: more,
2: one thing.
0: Do you think we need to have more leadership programs?
2: I believe so, yes, sir. Most definitely. Kids can change their minds being preachers and stuff. Like, I heard my dad's a preacher, and I've heard him preach all my life, and I know all the things that go through preachers, all the crazy things that go on during my dad's job being a preacher, all the good things that go on during those things. And so I know what's coming, and we kind of need to inform the kids what happens during preaching, because there's always going to be good times, great times. When somebody gets baptized, it's always a great thing, but there's always going to be trials, especially when you're preaching. You're always going to be somebody in the congregation that's not on board with what you're saying. And so, like, there's going to be trials in preaching and stuff. So we just need to inform more people about that.
1: That, and you know, you've talked about your mom and dad, and I've known them for quite some time. I've known your dad a little bit longer, and he and I kind of struck up a friendship from the very beginning at BCS there in College Station, the first time that we met. But just from, you know, you can kind of go at this different ways. We can go at this as speaking to maybe parents who have young ones, or we could go at this as youth who have strong parents in Christianity. But how important is it, or was it, for you to have two strong parents, loving God and being Christians and raising you the way that they have?
2: I think it was really, really important. We're not saying that, I mean, if something happened and there is one person and one parent in the house, that it can't be faithful, but
1: right,
2: having two parents that love you and want to teach you the gospel, daily Bible studies that we've done for a very, very long time, probably since any of my brothers or sisters were born. And that's always been great, because you get to learn those things. You get to learn. I recommend that you kind of start with Proverbs, because we went through Proverbs, and there's so much stuff for youth. It's actually Solomon talking to his son. So he's getting him prepared for the world, basically, and the things that he's going to have to go through. So I recommend Proverbs. But getting back on the parents thing, they steer us in the right direction, because, like, I've heard an example. If you shoot an arrow just anywhere, I mean, the arrow is going to go wherever you want to. So there's a time in a kid's age where you need to mold that kid, and that's where you point that kid towards the target, and that's where he's going to continue to go. And so it's always great to have a parent or parents that will guide you in the right direction, because at the end goal, I mean, it basically affects how you grow up and what kind of person you end up being. Because if somebody doesn't teach you how to be humble, you're going to be a very boisterous person going around thinking that you are everything. And if you got a parent that will teach you to be humble, then you will understand that being humble is a good thing.
0: Next question I want to ask you is, how much time do you put into studying God's word and prayer?
2: Yes, sir. I try to get daily. I mean, I'm not going to lie. I mean, I do fall short of not being in that daily thing, because there's no need to lie. But I try to get in there, in the Bible daily. And a thing that, I mean, I've heard somebody say, but it's also true, Darren, like, as I see through my life, I mean, when you're not in the Bible as much as you, I mean, like, usually should be, or daily, then you kind of feel yourself kind of drifting or getting a little weaker. So getting in the Bible, it strengthens you every day, even if you don't really see it, but, like, it's strengthening you, it's keeping you strong. And so I usually try to get in there in the Bible daily.
0: And that's awesome, because that keeps us all strong. That's where the real iron sharpens the iron and keeps us close to God.
2: Yes, sir.
0: Keeps us in that right direction, going in and staying on that narrow path and trying our best to get to heaven as we possibly can. Your high school season is over. You're getting ready to go to Oklahoma. And we know that you're going to come here to Kentucky in June, and we're looking forward to that. And I'm not going to ask you any question that's going to try to put any pressure on you, but what are you looking forward to?
2: As in the college aspect of it?
0: Exactly. Yeah.
2: Definitely being able to meet new people and being able to encourage them. And there's nothing like being on a football field and hearing the crowd go wild. And that's a feeling almost second to none. And it's just, I mean, when you make a big play and then this crowd just lights up. And I mean, I've really only heard that from a high school perspective. And, you know, the stands for high school is nowhere near what a college field is. So I'm kind of looking forward to being on the field and hearing that crowd go wild.
1: I can't relate to that, but I know this guy can relate to that.
2: Yes,
1: he's played
2: sir.
1: In front of some really big crowds as well, so he knows exactly what you're talking about.
0: You can't even hear the guy next to you sometimes.
2: Yes, sir.
0: But if Craig was the recruiter and he was the head coach at the University of Kentucky,
1: what you promised you'd come to and you never did visit. I'm kidding.
2: Yes.
0: Absolutely tickled to death, man, that you've been on the program with. Because you can have so much influence on some young people.
1: Absolutely.
0: That it's unbelievable. And we want you to continue to do that. And not only that, but stay in touch with us. Let us know what's going on. In just a couple of years, you're going to be in the SEC, and we'll see you in blood.
2: Yes, sir.
0: You'll be coming to Kentucky whether you want to or not.
1: Yes, sir.
2: Yes, sir.
0: Thank you again, everybody, for being with a shortstop with a shortstop.
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1: If there was ever a man that brought excitement and that brought a great crowd to the game of football, which we now love, it had to be Steve Sable. In the 1960s, he joined forces with his father, Ed, and they brought excitement to the game of football and an insight that no one had ever seen. They started putting microphones on coaches and players so we could hear them and hear what was going on in the game. They brought in music and excitement and flashy graphics and things such as that to the NFL scene in their NFL films. They also were the first to bring the idea of slow motion so we could see the great skill level that these players had. They would try to dance the sidelines and stay in bounds and make tackles and make great catches. Truly, Steve Sable knew how to bring a crowd to the game of football. Today, I want to talk about how God draws a crowd. We'll be right back in 30 seconds.

0: Welcome back to God's Athlete. I'm your host, Tyler Gilreath. We're so glad you joined us today as we make more spiritual applications from physical games. As I said earlier, Steve Sable really changed the game of football with his NFL films. But how does Jesus Christ, or how does deity, draw a crowd? That's certainly a peculiar idea about which to think, and that's what I want to think about with you today here on God's Athlete. I first want to say that God doesn't have to have cheap gimmicks or sound effects or things such as that to draw a great crowd unto Him. Read with me in John chapter 12, verses 32 through 33. The Bible says, "And I, if I be lifted up from the earth, I will draw all men unto me." This He said, signifying what death He should die. How does God draw a great crowd? How does God invite people to come before His throne? How does He bring people into His church? The only way is really through Jesus the Christ. And God knew that if Christ was lifted up literally on a cross, then that would certainly draw men unto Him. And certainly, some 2,000 years later, men are being drawn to the gospel of Christ because of the death that Jesus died upon the cross. He shed His blood for us. He was beaten for us. He was spat upon. He was made a mock king. Jesus draws us to Him, doesn't He? And He does so by being lifted up from the earth. But also, secondly, God draws men unto Him today, not just through the story of the cross, though that is the ultimate way God draws men unto Him, but also God draws men unto Him. He draws great crowds and great multitudes unto Him because of good works that His children are doing. The Bible says there in Matthew chapter 5, verse number 16, "Let your light so shine before men that they may see your good works," and what? "And glorify your Father which is in heaven." God draws men unto Him today through the good works of His children. Is that you? Are you doing good works before the eyes of unbelievers and Christians? And are you drawing men unto God through your obedience to His will? That's certainly what God wants to do. And certainly God wants to draw men unto Him today through a godly life that His children want to live. You know, Galatians chapter 2, verse 20 is a great and powerful scripture that says this, "I am crucified with Christ. Nevertheless, I live, yet not I, but Christ liveth in me. And the life which I now live in the flesh, I live by the faith of the Son of God, who loved me, and He gave Himself for me." God wants to draw men unto Him today. And friend, He does that through Christ being lifted up. He does that through us being a light. He does that through us living a godly life. And last of all, Christ draws men unto Him today through His Word. The Bible says there in John, the 6th chapter, verses 44 through 45, "No man can come to me except the Father which hath sent me draw him, and I will raise him up at the last day. It is written in the prophets," and notice, "they shall all be" what? Taught of God. "Every man therefore that hath heard and hath learned of the Father cometh unto me." Of course, in that great passage in Romans chapter 10, the idea is pondered there, well, how shall they call on Him in whom they have not believed? And how shall they believe on Him in whom they have not heard? And how shall they hear without a preacher? And how shall they preach except they be sent? As it is written, "How beautiful are the feet of them that preach the gospel of peace and bring glad tidings of good things." Friend, God wants to draw men unto Him today through His Word. As Hebrews chapter 10, verse 22 says, "Let us draw near. Let us draw near unto God with a true heart and full assurance of faith, having our hearts sprinkled from an evil conscience and our bodies washed with pure water." God wants to draw men unto Him today. Make no mistake about it. Like James said there in James 4:8, "Draw nigh to God, and He will draw near to you." Because in Revelation 3, verse 20, the Bible says, "Behold, I stand at the door and knock. If any man will hear my voice, I will come into him and sup with him, and yes, he with me." I'm so glad that Christ has the drawing power that he does, because we would have no hope without Christ shedding his blood for us. So yes, great men such as Steve Sabol and others have learned how to draw great crowds to NFL games, football games, and a lot of the sports that we love. But ultimately, God knows how to draw a crowd. I'm so glad you joined us on God's Athlete. I want to encourage you to continue fighting the good fight of faith, and we'll see you right here next time on God's Athlete.
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2: Everybody's going to have religion and glory. Everybody's going to be singing that story.
3: Everybody's going to have a wonderful time up there.
2: Wonderful time up there.
3: Well, everybody's going to have religion and glory. Everybody's going to be singing that story. Everybody's going to have a

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Everybody's gonna be a singing that story. Everybody's gonna have a wonderful time up there. Oh, glory, hallelujah, brothers, a reckoning is coming.

0: in just a few moments, we'll be sitting down looking at Colossians chapter 2. Go ahead, grab your Bible, open it up, and let's study the Word of God together. Welcome back to Simply Scripture. Gentlemen, always a pleasure to sit down, study through the book of Colossians with you two. Cameron, how are you?
1: I'm doing excellent. How about you?
0: Doing great, doing great. Josh?
2: Yeah, doing fine. Glad to be here. Thank you.
0: Fantastic, fantastic. We get to verse 5 of chapter 2. Let's just pick on up and grab in. We've got some fantastic material we'll be covering today, where Paul tells the Colossians, "For though I am absent in the flesh, yet I am with you in spirit, rejoicing to see your good order and the steadfastness of your faith in Christ."
2: It's amazing to me that their faith is being spoken of, even though he's not there. They are such a faithful group of people. He mentioned this earlier in chapter 1, in verse 4. He said, "Since we heard of your faith in Christ Jesus and the love which you have to all the saints." So it's sort of like the church at Macedonia. You know, they set the bar high, I think. And Paul said, "Look, we've been hearing about your good works." So he's encouraging them and telling them to keep their head, you know, strong and keep in the faith.
1: Mm-hmm. And, you know, it's a great testament to their relationship with God when other people know you because of your faith. You know, you think about all the passages in the New Testament where it talks about, you know, the just shall live by faith. Habakkuk 2:4 in the Old Testament and Romans 1:17. But the idea that they're living by faith and they're known by faith as well. So many times people struggle with their faith and struggle with their belief in God. But this is a group of believers who actually are known for their faith, that high level of faith and that trust and confidence in what they've already believed. So I think it's a great testament to what they're working towards. And Paul acknowledges their faith. So,
0: yeah, and what we read earlier in chapter 2, that the basis of that assurance and that knowledge was the word that they've been given and that confidence that they can have, which produces that steadfast faith.
1: Right.
0: By way of application, if today our faith doesn't feel steadfast, how can we solve that?
2: Yeah, we definitely have God's part, which he has already fulfilled, and then our part. You know, the Bible says you're saved by grace through faith. You know, grace is God's part and faith is in man's part. Mm-hmm. So we've got to be willing to learn the mysteries of God, as I mentioned previously in the chapter. You know, stay true to the gospel. In fact, in chapter 1, in verse 23, he said, "If you continue in the faith, both grounded and settled, and be not moved away from the hope of the gospel," mm-hmm. Which would tell me that that system of faith is in the gospel. So I need to stay with that and, you know, keep learning, growing, teaching when I have those opportunities to do so.
1: Mm-hmm. And you think about, you know, I guess you're talking about how to stabilize your faith. If it is the case, faith comes by hearing the word of God, Romans 10:17, and the word is likened to a seed, Luke 8:11. You have to allow that seed to be put in the soil and condition where it can germinate. And James talks about that. James said, you know, receive with meekness the engrafted, the implanted word, you know, so that, you know, that can, you know, build your faith. But so many times we allow other things in our lives and in our hearts so that our faith can't, you know, mature. It can't help us live a godly life. And so once again, Paul is saying that these Christians in Colossae, they are allowing the word to be productive in their lives so that it can be known by their faith. And so many times in our lives as Christians, the reason why we struggle with our faith is because we don't read. You know, we don't study, we don't attend Bible studies and things of that nature, but the only thing that's going to help us grow is allowing the seed, the Word of God, to be in our hearts so that we can grow and be known for our faith as well. So,
0: yeah, the story is told of the farmer who was driving down the road in his pickup truck. His wife was sitting next to him, and she said to her husband, she said, "Why don't we sit close to each other in the truck like we used to?" And the farmer said to his wife, he said, "I'm sitting the same place I've always sat."
1: Right. Yeah.
0: You know, and that's really the way it is with God. Right. I mean, he's right there. The question is, where are we going to be? Right. Are we going to do what we can to learn, to grow, to have that faith and be right there beside him? Mm-hmm. Or are we going to slowly drift away? Yeah. It's one or the other, and it's all on us. He doesn't move.
2: Right. You know, something happened to me when I first became a new Christian that happens to a lot of people. I fell away very quickly, you know, after I obeyed the gospel. And I learned later, of course, you know, the parable of the sower, that there was one that sprung up, but he immediately fell away. Well, that happens pretty commonly to people. And the reason why it happened to me is because I did not learn and grow. You know, and many people in the church today, now I'm looking at it from a different standpoint as a preacher, I see them doing the same thing that I did when I was first baptized into Christ. So I like the idea. He goes in verse 7. I know we'll
3: it's 1 o'clock. But he said,
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7: Welcome back to the Authentic Christian Podcast. I'm Aaron. This is Tucker. This is Scott. And today we're talking about miracles and miraculous gifts. All right. So thanks for tuning in this morning. On this episode, we're talking about miracles and miraculous gifts. You know, in the Bible, there's lots of different miracles. You have the New Testament Christians in that first, you know, in our epistles, you know, Acts and then Romans to Revelation, you see this reference a lot to miraculous gifts. And so the question is, do they exist today? Not can God, does he have the power? Obviously, God has the power to do anything. You know, one of these books I was just reading, it says what something like, you know, God has the power to make a walnut out of a watermelon or something like that. But God's not going to do that because he set up basically the seed would produce after its kind. What were you going to say?
8: Yeah, I was going to say it's something similar. God's got the power to create the world, but he's not doing that every day.
7: That's right. He's got the power to destroy it with a flood.
8: Yeah.
7: Like that book was talking about too, but he's not going to do that. Why? Because he limited himself.
8: Yeah.
7: So God, if he is all powerful, which he is, that does mean he has the power and the right and the authority to say, I'm not going to do that. And you can't say, oh, yes, you are. It's like, well, no, he's God. He can do whatever he wants to do, you know?
8: Yeah. I mean, he's a personal being. He's not like a nuclear reactor or something, or like just some unseen force that just goes.
7: That's right.
8: If he has all power, he has the power to limit his power.
7: That's right. That's exactly right.
9: I think when we look at scripture, there's one of the ways that God wrote the Bible through the inspired men is that there's a reason behind everything.
7: Yeah.
9: So when we come to miraculous gifts, there's a purpose, and we're going to talk about that and break it down, but there's a reason why they were in place and why we believe that they are not in place anymore. Not because God isn't powerful enough, but because they were used for a specific purpose.
7: Yeah. And if you believe we're wrong and you believe that miraculous gifts are happening today, then don't turn this off just because you want to hear arguments so you know how to answer them in the future, right? So no, we hope we can convince you with scriptures, obviously, but if you disagree, we still want you to watch, right? So let's define the word miracle. I looked up the Oxford Dictionary definition because it's really important in almost all these discussions to define your terms because you might be arguing with the person and then like you might be like an hour later, you realize, oh, wait. Oh, I didn't know that's what you thought that word meant or how you were using it. Yeah. So, okay, this is from Oxford Dictionary. One of the definitions it said, highly improbable or extraordinary event or accomplishment. So like this would be an example of, let's say that like a plane crashes and one guy lives and you say, wow, it was a miracle that more people weren't killed or it was a miracle that guy didn't die.
8: Survived without a chute opening.
7: Yeah, he just bounces and is crushed, but he lives. Mm-hmm. You say, that's a miracle. It's like, well, that's not the definition we're talking about. That's highly improbable. It's an extraordinary event, but that's not what we mean when we mean miracle, right?
9: Yeah.
7: The second definition, an amazing product or an achievement. You know, like, wow, that's a miracle of a design. Like, to me, I think it's an incredible achievement that you have a giant, heavy steel tube that flies through the air like an airplane. That's incredible to me.
8: I was going to say like the rocket ships, right?
7: Yeah, like, yeah. I mean, a rocket. I'm thinking of just like a Boeing. I'm talking like a Boeing 727 where, you know, you're sitting in the sky and you're like, wow, I'm 30,000 feet up. Like, that's extraordinary to me. But it's not a miracle because it's not defying natural laws of physics that God established.
8: Yeah,
7: right?
8: It's leveraging them.
7: Yeah, it's leveraging. It's using them. It's incredible. It's impressive, you know, but it's not what we would say for the discussion today, what a miracle is. So the third definition, right, is that what Oxford Dictionary gave, and I'd say is the biblical definition we're using today, is it is an event that is not explainable by natural or scientific laws and is therefore considered the work of a divine agency, God, right?
9: Yeah.
7: So you'd have like somebody raises from the dead. Like that is against natural order.
8: Yeah, we're not talking CPR.
7: No, we're not talking about CPR and, you know, that's natural order. God made, hey, there's something you can do to restart the heart.
8: Maybe we're talking more like Lazarus, right?
7: Yeah, like Lazarus, dead for 3 days, you know,
9: yeah.
7: And Jesus, hey, Lazarus, come forth. And Lazarus resurrects from the dead and walks out. Like, that's a miracle. That defies natural order.
9: One of the things I think this helps is because the last couple of years, like studying and learning about miracles, is that this can help. Knowing the definition can help you when you go out and you're amongst different groups of people that do believe different things. You can understand, even though they might be saying miracle in that grammatical tense or whatever.
7: Yeah.
9: You can say, okay, that person's meaning like a childbirth.
7: Yeah, the miracle of childbirth.
9: I understand what they're saying. Yeah, they might not be saying it's a miraculous gift, but they're saying, man, that's a miracle. Just saying like, that's awesome.
7: Yeah. Well, like the miracle of childbirth. Childbirth is incredible. It's amazing that a woman grows another baby, grows a human being in her body. But it's like when someone says the miracle of childbirth, it's like that's a part of the natural order that God created. Now, did it take a miracle to start it? Yeah. God spoke the universe into existence. He miraculously created woman and created that order.
8: Everything's a miracle.
7: Exactly. Everything's a miracle in a sense that. But what we're saying is God set in order a natural, you know, the natural world. And that continues unless God steps in.
9: It would take a miracle for a man to have a baby because there's no way I could do that.
7: That would take a miracle because it's not in the natural order.
9: Yeah.
7: No offense, contrary to what popular culture tells you today, a man cannot get pregnant and have a baby. It's something that God put for a woman to have, right?
8: Yeah.
7: And it would be a miracle for that to happen. You know?
8: Even then, the miracle would be God changing the man to fit the natural order. I mean, it wouldn't just be like,
7: well, God could do whatever he wants, still miracle. I mean, yeah.
8: Well, yeah. Generally speaking. I just mean like have a baby in the context of like a woman has a baby.
7: Sure.
8: Yeah. I mean.
7: Yeah, I know what you mean. We're going to have to get into the details of it. So.
8: No need for that on this show.
7: Yeah, moving on. So
8: this is safe for work.
7: Yeah, safe for work. Do we believe in miracles?
9: Yes.
7: Yes. Do you believe in miracles?
9: Yes.
7: Do you believe in miracles?
8: Yeah.
7: Do I believe in miracles? I do. Yes. So we believe in every single miracle that happened in the Bible. And I guess the question really we need to dive into is, does God work the same way today that he did at times in the Bible? That's really the question. I mean, the question more specifically is God empowering people to work the same miracles today as he did during Bible times? And so we're going to get into, do Christians have miraculous gifts today like we read about in the New Testament, or has that ceased? And if so, why? You know, why would God do something like this at one time and something at a different time? And some people will quote passages like, well, the Bible says that, you know, God is the same today, yesterday, today, and forever. Well, yeah, God's nature is his personal, his moral, his attributes. That doesn't mean he can say, I did this time. I'm going to do something different. In the Old Testament, he said, you're going to offer animal sacrifices. Do we do that today? No.
9: We do not.
7: Now, if I wanted to try to argue, say, well, no, you should offer animal sacrifices today because God is the same yesterday, today, and forever. I mean, that's not what that passage is talking about, right?
9: Yeah.
7: So what we're going to say is, do Christians possess and God empowered them to do miraculous things today the same way as in the first century? And we want to look at three, I guess they say principles because it starts with a P, but I remember Don Blackwell, who works with us at GBN, the first time before I even came to work at GBN, I heard him do a sermon on miracles. And there was a time when I didn't know all this stuff. I was learning just like everybody else is. And I heard this lesson of his, and it's one of the few times that a preacher has used alliteration, you know, the same letters, that actually stuck with me. And I was like, wow, that's easy to remember. And so as we go through the lesson, we're going to follow his sort of order. And that is purpose. These are your three P's if you're taking notes. Purpose, passing, or passing the power, if you want to get, you know, really fancy. Purpose, passing the power, and perfect, right? And so this is a sermon, a video that will be in the link tree. So you can find that if you want to watch it. But okay, purpose. What were the purpose of miracles?
9: It was to prove the word that was being said by the person.
7: Yeah.
9: To prove that the word was from God. To affirm the miracles, to affirm the word.
7: Yeah. Yeah. So think about it. Like first century, two guys walk into your village and you have the Old Testament written down, but the New Testament's being revealed. And two of them say they're from God, but they say different things. How do you determine which one's the truth, the true person, Scott?
8: Well, I suppose you could ask for a miracle. Typically, they would go ahead and demonstrate one. Mm-hmm. And if somebody's able to do something outside of the natural order of things, then you're more likely to believe them. I would.
7: Yeah. So tell us the Garland-Elkins test. Let's say two guys, you're in the first century village. Garland-Elkins he's a preacher, fantastic guy that's passed on his reward. But let's say that, Garland-Elkins comes into your village and he's telling you one thing. And today, we're talking about today, and another person teaches a different message. What would he say?
8: Well, I think one of his stories involved him debating a man, and he said, he challenged him, well, we'll go down to the graveyard and I'll tell you what, you tell them to get up and I'll tell them to stay down. Mm-hmm. And we'll see which one of us is right.
7: Yeah. So he's basically saying, if what you're saying is from God, I want you to prove it. Because in the New Testament, that's what they did. In the New Testament, two guys come into your village. You got these two guys. They both say they speak from God. And you're trying to figure out who to believe. You don't have written scripture to test it against. And so this guy says, I'm going to do a miracle. And he heals a guy who's lame his whole life that it's not a guy faking it, or a guy that just showed up at a giant arena in a wheelchair and now can walk, right? The other guy can't do a miracle. Who are you going to believe? The guy that just healed your buddy who's been lame?
8: Yeah.
7: You're going to believe him.
9: Oh, yeah.
7: Because you know that the only way he did that miracle was because who gave him power?
9: God.
8: Well, God gave him power.
7: There's you look like you got something you want to read.
9: Right? Yeah, like one of the scriptures. No. One of the scriptures you had written down was Mark 16, 20, yeah. Which confirms that.
7: Read 16, 17 through 20.
9: Okay, cool.
7: 16, 15, and 16, go preach the gospel to every creature.
9: Yeah.
7: Mark 16, 16, he that believes and is baptized will be saved. He that believeth not will be condemned. Verse 17.
9: Hopefully I don't mispronounce this.
7: Sure.
9: Say, who believes and is baptized will be saved, starting in verse 16. But he who does not believe will be condemned. And these signs will follow those who believe. In my name, they'll cast out demons. They'll speak with new tongues. They will take up serpents. And if they drink anything deadly, it will by no means hurt them. They will lay hands on the sick and they will recover. So then, after the Lord had spoken to them, he was received up into heaven and sat down at the right hand of God.
7: Pay attention to verse 20. This gives you the purpose.
9: Yeah. And they went out and preached everywhere, the Lord working with them and confirming the word through the accompanying signs. Amen.
7: Okay. So here's your purpose, the proof of claim. Mark 16, 17 through 20, verse 20, the Lord working with them. Okay. Who's the them? It's the people in the first century that believed, right? Yeah. Working with them. And here's what? Confirming the what?
9: Confirming the word.
7: The word
8: with signs.
7: Accompanying signs.
9: So that's the purpose behind it.
7: That's the purpose. Now, right off the bat, if somebody believes in miraculous gifts today, they're going to say, hey, it says these signs will follow those who believe. Well, number one,
8: why are they going to follow them?
7: Why are they going to follow them? To confirm the word. Number two, if that was the only passage that we read about in the New Testament that talked about miraculous gifts, I'd say you got a good argument. You know, if you said, hey, the only passage that talks about miraculous gifts is Mark 16, 17 through 20, and it says it's going to follow those who believe, and people believe today, therefore they have gifts. I'd say, all right, not a bad argument.
9: Yeah.
7: Except the problem is, as you move through scripture, what do you find? You find much more information revealed about the miraculous gifts, how they were passed, more about their purpose. And if your purpose is to confirm the word, well, then whenever the word is confirmed, then what? The purpose has been what? It's fulfilled.
9: Yeah.
7: Yeah. Go read Hebrews 2, 3, and 4, if one of y'all want to look it up. Hebrews 2 says something similar. Tucker, look it up. Yeah.
8: Yeah. I was going to say, it's just, I think it's interesting that a lot of the people that will say, hey, these signs will follow them and we're able to do these signs.
7: Won't do those signs.
8: they're not able to do them the way that they said that they were done in the New Testament.
7: Yeah.
8: And what I mean is even if you take this passage along, they're going to lay hands on the sick. They'll claim that they're laying hands on the sick today. They'll have these big meetings, right? They'll have these healing events and they say, we're going to lay hands on the sick. Mm-hmm. They're going to get better. Some people claim they get better. Some people say they don't. And when they don't, what do they say?
7: You didn't have enough faith.
8: Have enough faith. But what was the purpose, according to this text?
7: Yeah.
8: Just the purpose was to confirm the word.
7: That's right.
8: Mm-hmm. What world does it make sense that you already have faith in the word that the accompanying sign is meant to prove before you see the sign?
7: Yeah. Mm-hmm. Also, in the New Testament, there's plenty of examples of people who were healed that didn't have faith. There's one guy that Jesus healed. Maybe it's in John 5. I always get this one wrong. It's like John 5 or John 9, where he's healed. And then they ask him who did it. And he's like, I don't know. Like, he didn't know it was Jesus. He didn't know who the guy was that heals him, right? I mean, you know, for instance, whenever the apostles, the one instance, Matthew 17, I think it is, the one instance whenever they failed at healing, do you remember what happened? They went back to Jesus, and what did Jesus say? It's because they didn't have enough faith, right? So anyway, when you go through and you read, you got Hebrews 2?
9: Yeah.
7: Yeah, read Hebrews 2.
9: I was going to say, even 2, it's also in a public manner. It's not like this private thing where this miraculous stuff goes
8: on. Yeah, I guess my point is it renders the purpose that this passage says moot and useless.
7: That's right.
8: If it requires that person to have any level of faith for it to work.
7: And also in that list of things, like, you know, a lot of those miraculous things, if you go through and look in the New Testament, only applied to the apostles. The only person of a serpent ever being bit by a serpent and not being harmed was Paul on the island of maybe Miletus. I think there's
8: different. It was after the shipwreck.
7: I think it's Miletus.
8: Yeah, it sounds right.
7: There's different arguments on which island it was, but anyway. But, yeah, that's the only instance you see that, you know? Yeah. And you notice a lot of times today, you'll have people that claim to have these gifts and they'll handle poisonous snakes and they get bit. What happens? I've seen them die. Now, of course, they say, well, that guy didn't have enough faith, right? But anyway, we're getting off topic. Let's get back to we're not off topic, but we're just, you know,
9: Hebrews 2.
8: Chasing a rabbit.
7: We're discussing, wait a minute, we're just chit-chatting too much. Let's get back to scripture.
9: So go to Hebrews 2, 3-4. So how shall we escape if we neglect so great a salvation, which at the first began to be spoken by the word and was confirmed to us by those who heard him? And then verse 4, God also bearing witness both with signs and wonders, with various miracles and gifts of the Holy Spirit, according to his own will.
7: Okay. So he says in verse 3, he's talking about in verse 1, we don't want to drift away from the things that we've heard. All right. What do you heard? Just technically the gospel, it's been preached to you. Verse 2, if the word spoken through angels steadfast, right? Talking about the Old Testament, right? The word spoken through angels and every transgression and disobedience received just reward. So if that covenant, the old covenant, which was delivered by angels, if you neglected that, you were punished. Verse 3, how shall we escape, Christians, if we neglect such a great salvation, the gospel, which at the first was spoken by the Lord and was confirmed to us, what God spoke, the Lord, Jesus, was confirmed how? To those who heard him, God bearing witness with signs and wonders, with various miracles and gifts of the Holy Spirit or distributions, according to his own will, right? So something that was spoken, a word that was spoken by the Lord, confirmed by the signs that they did. Think about like John 2. If you go look in John 2:11, when Jesus turned the water to wine, it says his glory was manifested and his disciples believed in him. The next chapter, John 3, Nicodemus comes to Jesus and he says, "Teacher, we know that you're a teacher come from God. Why? Because no man can do the miracles, the works that you do, unless God's with him." Mm-hmm. You see that throughout the whole New Testament. I tried earlier when you were talking to look up an article Apologetics Press has. I'm going to keep spouting, talking about this thing until, you know, there's a better one that comes out, which will be a long, long time, I'm sure. The Defending the Faith Study Bible. It's got lots of articles about miracles. Mm-hmm. Dave Miller's written some really good stuff about just next time you read through Acts or the Apostles, notice how many times it says they did miracles and the word was confirmed, or the men believe what they were speaking because they did this miraculous thing, right? It was basically their proof that, you know, Jesus said, my works, John 5:36, my works testify that God the Father is with him, you know? So, you know, it's all over the place. And, you know, Acts 2, Jesus attested to you by God with miracles, wonders, and signs, which God performed through him in your midst. That's Peter telling the Jewish people in Acts 2, hey, Jesus, God attested that. Why? By the miracles he was doing. You know, it goes throughout over and over and over. It's like this repeated thing, you know?
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7: Okay, here's another question. You talked about miracles being used for healing. Did the apostles heal everybody that they knew in the New Testament that was sick?
8: No, they didn't heal everyone. I mean, Paul talked about him having a thorn in his flesh.
7: Yeah, right? Paul said he had a thorn in his flesh.
8: Most well-known examples. What's another one?
7: Well,
8: he left. Who did he leave?
7: Trophimus.
8: Trophimus.
7: He left Trophimus sick. Yeah, left him. He's, I think he said, Paul, I left Trophimus
8: which again
7: sick.
8: Is the question is why?
7: Yeah, because he's like, he's in what you want to say, the inner circle. He's a friend of Paul. Why didn't Paul just heal him? Because it didn't do what?
8: It didn't fit the purpose.
7: It didn't fit the purpose, right? I mean, I remember Epaphroditus, who's, you know, such a great encourager, the scripture says, he was left, I remember it says, sick unto death. Like, he was about to die. He almost died. Mm-hmm. Why didn't Paul step in and say, oh, you're too valuable to the work? Like, bam, healed. I mean, why? It didn't fit the purpose. Yeah. I mean, Galatians 4, Paul talks about
8: a
7: lot.
8: He had faith.
7: He had faith. Yeah. He was, I mean, extreme amounts of faith.
8: Yeah.
7: You know? And so you just see over at Galatians, Paul talks about, I preach the gospel to you first from a bodily ailment or bodily illness. Mm-hmm. Over and over, you have, why didn't Paul heal himself? I mean,
8: that's right. Because the purpose of miracles isn't right. necessarily, it isn't specifically to glorify God.
7: Yeah.
8: Or to make people's lives better.
7: That's right.
8: It's not.
7: It's not the
8: God
7: purpose.
8: God isn't bringing prosperity. God told you to be happy with what? The clothes on your back and food in your belly.
7: That's right.
8: So the purpose of miracles isn't to worship God.
7: Yeah.
8: It's not just to bring God glory, although they do glorify God.
7: Sure.
8: It's to confirm the word.
7: Yeah.
8: Otherwise, these people, it would have if that was why they existed, Paul sinned by not healing them.
7: Yeah.
8: He neglected his duty as an apostle, as one who had the ability. Mm-hmm. He neglected his responsibility in stewardship. We'll talk about in another episode.
7: Yeah.
8: To heal these men who were full of faith, valuable to the work,
7: yeah.
8: and had been faithful to the Lord and to helping him.
7: Yeah.
8: What kind of friend is that?
7: Yeah. Yeah.
8: So what's the purpose then?
7: Yeah.
8: I mean, you know.
7: Yeah, confirming the word. God, see, God's always done that. Mm-hmm. Did you have something you want to say?
9: No, I was just agreeing.
7: Scott and Aaron show over here. We're like, nah, nah, nah. I'm sorry.
9: Hey.
7: No, I mean, God's always done that. I mean, can you think of anybody in the Old Testament that sometimes we forget that God has used this sort of formula before? It's not like God said in the New Testament, hey, I have a new idea how I'm going to show people that I'm with this person. He's going to do miracles. Can y'all think of anybody in the Old Testament?
9: Like Moses?
7: Yep.
9: Back in Exodus 4.
7: Yep. Let's go there. We got 7 minutes left. We're going to have obviously a two-part episode for miracles. So let's go to Exodus. Go to Exodus 4. Because in Exodus 4, you remember the context, Exodus is raised in Pharaoh's household, right? And he chooses to leave. And he's out in the wilderness. And basically God appears in Exodus 3 in a burning bush and says, you're basically going to go tell my people you're going to be their spokesman. And what does he say? They're not going to listen to me, Lord.
8: Yeah.
7: Like, I'm not going to go. They're not going to listen to me. And God says, yeah, they will listen to you. Go to Exodus 4:5. Well, verse 1, Moses answered, suppose they will not believe me or listen to my voice and say, the Lord has not appeared to you. The Lord says to him, what is that in your hand? He says, a rod. And he said, says God to Moses, cast it on the ground. He cast it on the ground. It became a serpent and Moses fled from it. That's what I'd do. I'd take off running. This is a big snake. Then the Lord said to Moses, reach out your hand and take it by the tail. And faithfully, he reached out his hand and caught it, and it became a rod in his hand. And then he says, that they may believe the Lord God of your fathers, the God of Abraham, the God of Isaac, and the God of Jacob has appeared to you. He says, Lord, they're not going to listen to me. And God says, what's that in your hand? A rod? Throw it down. It's a serpent. Moses takes off running. And then he's like, no, no, Moses, come back. Come back. Pick it up. And Moses picks it up, and it's a rod again, right? That's a what?
8: That's a miracle.
7: That's a miracle.
8: Yeah.
7: Something outside. Snakes do not naturally turn into rods and rods into snakes. That's outside of the realm of
8: and I mean,
7: natural.
8: If you just read the book of Exodus, it's pretty much about that.
7: Yeah.
8: I mean, it is about the Jews being led out of Egypt.
7: Yeah, deliverance.
8: They weren't called Jews at the time, the Hebrews.
7: But, that's right.
8: But I mean, the recurring theme is God says this, he does this to prove that what he said is going to happen.
7: Yeah.
8: It's going to happen.
7: Yeah.
8: He did that over and over and over again with Pharaoh. Moses said, let my people go.
7: Mm-hmm.
8: If you don't do this, I'm going to do this.
7: Mm-hmm.
8: Pharaoh said, no, God did it.
7: Yeah.
8: I mean, he's going to make it come to pass and he's going to back up what he says with the miracle to show people.
7: Yeah.
8: And then you still continue to see that. That's what you.
7: Anyway. Yeah, he did. No, you're right. I mean, you're exactly right.
8: I'm just
7: over and over.
8: Agreeing with you in a very elaborate way. Basically.
7: Well, thank you. But, I appreciate that.
8: Yeah.
7: I like when people agree with me, especially in elaborate ways.
8: That's all right.
7: Maybe I mean, keep looking. Maybe you agree with me too much. Verse 5. Furthermore, the Lord said, now put your hand in your bosom. Put it in. Pull it out. It's leprous. And then it will be, verse 8, if they don't believe you nor heed the message of the first sign, they'll believe the message of the latter sign. Then verse 9, if they don't believe these two signs, listen, take water from the river, pour it on dry land. It will become blood. I'm paraphrasing. I'm not just shortening it. Then Moses says, Lord, I'm not eloquent. He gives them three miracles and says, hey, if they won't listen to this, do this. They won't listen to you, do this. He's saying, the people are going to listen to you and they're going to know that I'm with you because you're going to do miracles, mm-hmm. right? That's not the only time in the Old Testament. Go to 1 Kings 17. This is with Elijah.
8: Yeah, you talked about Elijah. I mean, this is a good one.
7: Yeah.
8: But, you know, also don't forget, God performed miracles with him. What built the altar?
7: Yeah.
8: Dropped the fire?
7: Yeah.
8: You know, I mean, yeah. that was specifically You're talking about the prophets of Baal?
7: Is that what you're talking about?
8: Yeah.
7: Yeah, that's right.
8: That this man yeah. actually spoke for God and had authority.
7: That's right.
8: Whereas these people who claim they spoke for yep. a God
7: yep.
8: had nothing. They yeah. couldn't do anything.
7: That's right. He's the 400 prophets of Baal. And yeah. he says, you know, basically, let's build an altar. You talk to your God and let's see if he answers. Yeah. And he didn't. They cut themselves. And he actually starts and he's like, well, maybe your God's on a vacation. You know, maybe he's asleep, you know. And then finally, he's like, my turn. And he basically says, now you're going to know that I serve the living God. And just fire burns up. They even pour water mm-hmm. so much on the sacrifice that it forms like a trough, I think, around it.
8: I mean, it confirmed the speaker.
7: That's right. Sure, mm-hmm. And that fire came down, and what happened? Everybody knew he was speaking for yeah. God. Go to 1 Kings 17. Tucker, you got it?
8: Yeah.
7: Read 23 and 24.
9: And Elijah took the child and brought him down from the upper chamber into the house and delivered him to his mother. And Elisha said, see, your son lives. And the woman said to Elisha, now I know that you are a man of God and that the word of the Lord is in your mouth is truth.
7: So the woman says to Elijah, now by this I know you're a man of God and that the word of the Lord is what? It is in the word of the Lord in your mouth is the truth. Over and over, man. It's not just New Testament. So when you put all that together, you've got Mark 16, 17 through 20. These things would follow those who believe. Mm-hmm. Well, then verse 20, they went out, the Lord working with them, confirming the word by the accompanying sign. So, you know, we got about 3 minutes. We might as well just move into passing, how the power is passed, at least a little bit. Do you have any more thoughts about that before we move into how it's passed? That's going to bleed over in episode 2.
8: Yeah.
7: The purpose. I mean,
8: we could, it's like you said, there's a lot of examples of it
7: yeah.
8: in the New Testament and yeah. the Old Testament.
7: Yeah.
8: And frankly, I mean, I don't know how people miss it. I don't know how people miss it exactly. I mean, I guess there was a time where I didn't understand it all.
7: But, sure.
8: And what I mean is this, not that there's anything wrong if you haven't studied it and you don't get it. I don't right. mean to mm-hmm. imply that. What I'm saying is if you just read through and you just read through and you pay attention to each time mm-hmm. that a miracle is done, it's typically done to confirm the person who's speaking,
7: yeah.
8: what has been spoken, yeah. or to emphasize that when God has spoken,
7: yeah.
8: he's going to do it.
7: Yeah.
8: Because sometimes, you know, he'll do something directly, mm-hmm. like even creation. He
7: sure.
8: spoke and then it happened.
7: Sure.
8: You know, it's.
7: So I have, okay, so here's a concluding thought, right? We got about 2 minutes left. This is Deuteronomy 18, 22, verse 21. If you say in your heart, how shall we know the word which the Lord has not spoken? So if somebody says they speak for God, how do you know if it's not from God? When a prophet speaks in the name of the Lord, if the thing does not happen or come to pass, that is the thing which the Lord has not spoken, but the prophet has spoken it presumptuously. You shall not be afraid of him. There's a lot of people today that say that God speaks through them, and they'll even claim that they work miracles for that. But you know what always happens? The things that they proclaim, like the predictions they make, then like never come to pass. Because yeah. And that tells me what? That they're not from God. Mm-hmm. It's kind of like what you talked about earlier. There have been people in all of the groups, not to pick on Jehovah's Witnesses or Mormons, there's been lots of predictions that their leaders have made in time. This is going to happen. I'm a prophet of God. And then guess what happens? It doesn't happen.
8: Yeah, what was that book in the 80s? Was it
7: Late Great Planet Earth?
8: Yeah.
7: Hal Lindsey wrote a book about premillennialism, the second coming is going to happen X. And it's not just him. Lots of people have done that. The God told me, or I interpreted the scriptures. Yeah. I found this secret hidden code.
8: They give you a date.
7: Yeah.
8: Just write it off.
7: Write it off as false, because Matthew 24, Mark 13 says, no one knows the day or the hour. In Mark 13, not even the Lord at that time. Now, when he got to heaven, does he know now? I assume he would, but I don't know. But at that point in time, Jesus, when he was on earth, he said he didn't even know. So if some guy tells you he knows when the second coming is coming, he knows when the rapture is coming, he knows when, he's a false teacher, right? And I mean, it's just what it says. But so that can be a test for you. Now, contrary to that, when someone tells me that, well, God told me this, you know, the Holy Spirit or God spoke to me, I'm like, well, he spoke to me through his word and said something different. And that's what I'm going to trust. So, all right, we'll pick it up in the next episode talking about miracles. Thanks for joining us on the Authentic Christian Podcast. See you next time. Hey, everybody. 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
0: It's 93 degrees.
2: Something remarkable happens when we pray. 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God the Father listens to us when we pray. 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

Hello, my name is Griffin Collins, and I have an exciting announcement. We will begin releasing a weekly devotional on Facebook titled Matters That Matter. In these weekly devotionals, we will discuss topics that are important and specific to the Lord's Church today. What does the Bible say about trusting others? Am I required to be faithful as a Christian? I pray that you will follow along with us as we explore matters that matter today.

just a thought. Is there really one church, one single church that you and I as human beings should be added to? Let's think about that right now, because most of the times when you and I go down the road and we start to drive and we look around, we see these different types of churches all the time, but not many of them are churches of Christ. And it's to the point where when I used to drive down the road on road trips and we would see a church of Christ, we would act as if it was, you know, an extinct animal that we were seeing for the first time. Look, there's a church of Christ. And I want to ask the question based on Scripture. And if you have your Bibles, go to Ephesians chapter 1. We'll read verses 22 and 23. The Bible says here that He put all things under His feet, gave Him to be the head over all things to the church, singular. But then notice verse 23 says, which is His body, singular, the fullness of Him who fills all in all. Now turn over just a few chapters to Ephesians chapter 4. Ephesians chapter 4, and read verse 4 with me now. There is one body and one spirit, just as you were called in one hope of your calling. Now, one body. You go back to Ephesians 1. What is the body? The body is Christ. What is the body as according to the Word of God? It's the church of God. There's only one body. There's not many bodies. There's one body. Now, the body of Christ can be made into many different things. I think you would attest and understand that the churches of Christ, there can be many churches of Christ as long as they're teaching doctrinally what the Bible says and they'd be sound churches. The Bible wasn't saying here that you and I had to meet at one location, all mankind. How difficult would that be for those over in Africa who are hours and hours ahead of us, or those in India? God made it simple for us to say there's one body, but think about it this way. You don't have just one arm. Most of the human beings in the world, you're born with two legs, two arms. You have multiple different things, but they each serve a purpose. The church of Christ can be multiple different places, but it could still be the one body of Christ. Another passage is Colossians chapter 1. Go to Colossians chapter 1. Let's look at verse 18. Colossians 1, 18. The Bible says here, and He is the head of the body, the church. Here again, who is the beginning, the firstborn from the dead, that in all things He may have the preeminence. Again, the Bible tells us, Paul tells us, He is the head of the body, the church. There's one body, the church, and that's the only thing that matters. There is one church. Again, one more passage, 1 Corinthians, another passage written by Paul. 1 Corinthians chapter 12, and let's look at verse 20. 1 Corinthians chapter 12 and verse 20. But now indeed there are many members, yet one body. Now hear me carefully. I mentioned this just a moment ago. I have been in several different states, even different countries, and worshiped with the Church of Christ in that area. There's nothing wrong with that. The Bible says many members, but one body. We mentioned you have multiple fingers on your body, multiple toes, arms, legs, but there's one head on your body. And who's the head of the body? Christ. One church. Just a thought.

0: Did you know that it was possible for God to give up on us? Paul mentions it three times in Romans 1. Therefore, God gave them up, verses 24, 26, and 28. The idea is that God handed them over to the consequences of their sins, both spiritual and physical consequences. In the context, these people rejected God and turned to themselves to guide their own footsteps. We today fall into the same trap when we claim to be wise ourselves and we belittle the glory of God. We call him a creation of primitive man or reduce him to an imagination. Once we debunk God, it leaves us in control of our destinies. In that moment, God hands us over to the consequences of our own arrogance. The words of Jeremiah 10:23 come to mind. I know that the way of man is not in himself. It is not in man who walks to direct his footsteps.
1: Everybody's gonna have religion and glory. Everybody's gonna be singing that story.
2: Everybody's gonna have a wonderful time up there.
1: Wonderful time up there.
2: Well, everybody's gonna have religion and glory. Everybody's gonna be singing that story. Everybody's gonna have a wonderful

Everybody's gonna have religion and glory. Everybody's gonna be a singing that story. Everybody's gonna have a wonderful time up there.

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0: It's 88 degrees.
2: You know, one of the things that's so important today are the relationships that we have. And we can say relationships talking about friendships. That's a relationship that we have. But when I think of the word relationship, that there comes with the mindset in my mind of a man and a woman who are dating or who are married. Right. That's what I usually and typically think about, because we've said the word friendship, and that's what we mean with our friends. But a relationship is different. It's got a deeper meaning. It's got a deeper understanding of one another. And you can have a best buddy, but there's not going to be anything close to what you're supposed to have with your spouse.
3: Right.
2: And what you have on that spiritual, on that physical, and on that mental level with them, because every day of your life is spent and shared with them.
3: Right.
2: So kind of some questions about relationships. Obviously, for single people, the goal in dating is not just to date, it's to get married. And I think we've lost that kind of mentality in the world where it's we date just to date, when we forget that dating is intended to try to see if that person is a compatible mate for life.
3: Right.
2: And as we think about questions about dating, you know, one of the number one problems right now with dating, not being married, but dating, is people getting pregnant out of wedlock.
3: Mm-hmm.
2: So what would you do if someone says, you know, if a son or a daughter came and were to say, I got my girlfriend pregnant, or I am pregnant? How do you handle that?
3: Yeah, obviously this is very delicate, you know, when you're talking about, especially maybe teenagers.
2: Mm-hmm.
3: Let's begin, because we're typically thinking about young people that are getting involved in that way in relationships. And I think when you talk about relationships, you're talking about the root word there is relate.
2: Mm-hmm.
3: And so yes, it is typically more intimate in that way. Now, there are different types of relationship, as
2: sure.
3: you mentioned. But when it comes to, you know, sexual relationships out of wedlock, the Bible clearly talks about that as fornication.
2: Mm-hmm.
3: And so while, yes, we want to deal with this delicately as possible, ultimately we're talking about a sinful action. And so really you need to approach it as you would any other sinful action. And the goal is to help someone be restored back unto God. And so, yes, people can sin, whatever that sin may be. And so we're talking about sexual sins in this segment. But you got to realize that people get involved in a way that they shouldn't be. And so let's deal with first what the Bible says about fornication, the fact that it is sin. You have Galatians 5:19. You have 1 Corinthians 6 and verse 18. There's another list that's mentioned there. Actually, there he says, flee fornication.
2: Mm-hmm.
3: The very idea is, okay, this is a major temptation. It is one that is against the body in that way. It is one that is has a devastating effect if it's not within the bounds of marriage.
2: Right.
3: And so so obviously the consequence of that action very clearly pregnancy. And like you say, that is a problem. You want to reassure someone though that you're there to help them, that
2: right.
3: you're there to support them. I'm not there to judge them in a way that they're going to feel bad enough coming
2: sure.
3: to you to talk to and so they need to know that they have a place where they can come and talk, where they can open up and say, look, you know, it's going to be obvious soon enough.
2: Right.
3: There's going to be a baby
2: right.
3: That's in the picture. So it's going to be obvious soon enough. And so they want to come and they want to get ahead of this thing and they want to talk about it. But the thing that you want to do is reassure them that while there are certain consequences to their actions, we can be forgiven.
2: Mm-hmm.
3: And we can have assurance in that. We can be right with God once again. Whatever decisions that might be made by now two parents, you know, a male and a female that have gotten involved in this way concerning, you know, keeping or raising that child or possibly even putting that child up for adoption.
2: Mm-hmm.
3: And there was a time when that sounded awful. But I have talked to and worked with and seen families now who cannot have children
2: right.
3: and desperately want to have children mm-hmm. and are in a place where they can have children, but they physically can't for whatever reason. And so they want to adopt. and they want nothing more than to adopt. And so there are good, loving families out there. And so obviously, you know, what we don't want them to do is add sin upon sin in a right. way, and even look at going into having an abortion or right. something like that. So we want to steer them clear of that, which would be yet another consequence, and the loss of life. And the taking of that life, that innocent life. So we don't want them to go down that road, but we want to spend time talking about, you know, the sin of fornication, how that can be avoided. And I think we have to go back and have that conversation with them again. Now, whether it's our children or whether it's some other young person that we're trying to help counsel, we need to go back and help them say, you know, look, it's if we don't talk about that, it's easy to fall right back into that. And that's the case that I've seen with many that have gotten into that have gotten caught up in premarital sex and come and made things right, even if they weren't pregnant. But then it's easy to, okay, they've crossed that border before.
4: Right.
3: And so that temptation is still there, and even more open to that temptation than they once ever were, knowing something about it now. Mm-hmm. I did this, maybe I didn't get pregnant.
4: Right.
3: And so having that conversation, a real conversation with young people, especially about how to avoid that kind of temptation, not falling back, be diligent. And the fact that Paul in 1 Corinthians 6 says, flee fornication, I think that tells you that this is a hard thing, and you need to run as far away. You know, we have that picture of Joseph, you know,
4: yes.
3: who was tempted, you know, with Potiphar's wife, and literally fled out of the house to get away from the situation. That's the picture that Paul gives in 1 Corinthians 6. Flee it. Stay far away from it. Run mm-hmm. from it. And I think that's important to have that follow-up conversation. They can be forgiven. They're going to have to deal with the consequences, and we can help and support them in that.
4: Right. Number one, some of the things that you touched on that I want to confirm on a little bit, talk about a little bit too. Galatians 5:19 is one of the biggest reasons that dancing would be inappropriate.
3: Sure.
4: Because it's the unchaste handling of males and females. That
3: right.
4: that mentality of body against body
3: right.
4: and moving in one as if you are one. And I've made the statement before to people who are like, well, why is dancing a problem? Would you dance that way with me?
3: Yeah.
4: Well, no, I wouldn't do that. You're the preacher.
3: Sure.
4: I wouldn't do that. You're my friend. If you won't do that with me, then you're telling me right then that you see that there is a sexual act in the mind even
3: right.
4: and going on here. There is something that is to be desired about it. And if
3: right.
4: you won't do that with just anybody, then you're admitting right there why dancing is wrong. Number two, the idea of fleeing fornication mm-hmm. or sexual immorality. And fornication is a good term. There are certain things that are sexually immoral that I also should flee. Pornography
3: sure.
4: is one of the things that these young men today, and even young women, it's not just men that are dealing with this
3: right.
4: sin. They're being taught at a young age that sex is a casual thing, and pornography is one of the
3: yeah.
4: biggest reasons for that. It goes about and saying, well, this is just casual, you know. And there are many different types of things that are portrayed by pornography that are not even biblically scriptural
3: yeah.
4: with an act of you know, committing sexual acts in the way of, you know, there's something to be said about the bedroom and being married. There's another thing to be said about sexual perversion.
3: Yeah.
4: And that's what a majority of pornography is, even if it's not depicted as a husband and wife, which would still be wrong to watch. But it's depicted in a lot of ways as things that are just absolutely heinous to consider.
3: Yeah.
4: Sexual perversion, not even intended between husband and wife, but between like a 1 Corinthians 5 situation,
3: yeah.
4: where you have a man with a woman that's not supposed to be with him.
3: Yeah.
4: But the third thing you touched on is Potiphar's wife.
3: Mm-hmm.
4: I find it interesting that we're never told her name. She's spoken of entirely in a possessive sense.
3: Yeah.
4: She is Potiphar's wife. And I remember, not in this Bible, but a Bible I had years ago, I underlined that and I wrote next to it, why aren't we told her name? And I've started to wonder, as I've pondered that question, is it because Joseph understood who she was?
3: Right.
4: And God's trying to make a point there. She wasn't even on the market for Joseph.
3: Right.
4: She was someone else's. And even if we were to say, well, then a boyfriend and girlfriend, they're not married to anybody, so it's okay. No, they belong to the Lord.
3: Right.
4: They don't belong to you yet. And in fact, when God created Eve in the garden, he brought Eve to Adam.
3: Right.
4: And he decided when Eve would become Adam's.
3: Right.
4: Adam
3: true.
4: Didn't decide that. God gave Eve to Adam and said, I'm willing to give her to you. She is now yours. And Adam then said, this is bone of my bone and flesh
3: right.
4: of my flesh. She'll be called woman because she was taken out of man. And this is that mentality of Our bodies belong to the Lord when we're born. They belong to the Lord when we die. But in between being born and getting married, we belong to the Lord, and we ought to treat our bodies as such. And you think we're talking about this mentality of getting pregnant out of wedlock. I want to submit that the damage that that does. Mm. When you think of 2 Samuel 11, we don't have time to study it, but you just think of all the situations that happened. David was supposed to be at war and wasn't. And then he goes out onto his rooftop and he happens to look and notice Bathsheba bathing.
5: Right.
4: Now, I'm like a lot of commentators who suggest that that's probably not the first time David had seen Bathsheba. Mm. And in fact, it's probably not something that took him by surprise either. But suppose that it was. Let's just say, for sake of our illustration here, what we're talking about, that this was the first time he ever saw Bathsheba bathing. Then the sin was not seeing her, but lingering and then calling for her, which is exactly what he did. He lingered upon her. Sometimes you might enter a room that you didn't intend to enter, and there might be someone in there changing. The intent is where the sin is found.
5: Yeah.
4: If you intended to find them that way, then there's a problem. If you did an accidental walk into a room, there's no sin there. David said, "Bring her to me." He sleeps with her. They commit fornication, adultery, and then she's pregnant. Now, that's pregnant out of wedlock.
5: Right.
4: They're not married. And think of how this story would have gone differently. Had David and Bathsheba been married, the Bible would have read something like this: "And David knew Bathsheba, his wife, and they bore a son," or "they bore a daughter." That's how every other account is discussed when you're talking about a married couple. That's how Cain and Abel were brought into the world, because Adam knew his wife Eve. We then think about what happens as she goes to him and says, "Look, I'm pregnant." And then he goes into cover-up mode.
5: Right.
4: You know, that tells me right there he understood that what he had done was wrong, because he tried to cover it up. Even though he wasn't willing to admit and repent and change, he understood that what he had done was a problem, because he calls for Uriah and tries to get Uriah to go down to the house to be with his wife and to commit the act that God intends for man and woman to be able to commit together. And then, "Oh, look, it's your baby."
5: Right.
4: Well, that didn't work. And so then David killed Uriah. You know, nowadays we don't kill the boyfriend or the husband. We just kill the baby. And isn't that sad? Imagine if that had been how this read. We have a hard time looking at people like, you know, Hitler for what he did and the heinous acts he committed on this earth. We have a hard time looking at Haman and Esther in any good light whatsoever because of the evil that was behind it.
5: Right.
4: David did do something evil here, but I do think we'd look at it differently if he'd killed the child. If he had said to Bathsheba, "Look, we just need to kill the babe." David understood the sanctity of human life. But the funny thing about it, I guess you could say, is he didn't follow through with that sanctity when it came to Uriah. He decided, "Well, I'll kill Uriah. That's not going to be as big of a deal as killing this baby."
5: Yeah.
4: But nowadays, we just say, "Well, I'll just kill the kid." Why? You know, there's something that has been said all the time: if you can't do the time, don't do the crime.
5: Yeah.
4: Well, if a crime is something that's against the law, then sin is a crime against the law. If you are not ready and willing to be a parent, then you should not be doing the act that would make you a parent.
5: Right.
4: Even if you're married, there are people who say, "Well, we're just not ready yet." Well, okay. Accidents can happen sometimes. Mm-hmm. You hear of the stories of people, "We got pregnant when we first got married. We weren't intending to, but it happened."
5: Mm-hmm.
4: That's okay. But they're married at least. They have
5: right.
4: that shared responsibility.
5: Right.
4: But there are many people that are getting pregnant out of wedlock, and this is an epidemic if you think about it.
5: Right.
4: I mean, I remember hearing someone say recently that their mother had taught school, and there was not a time in her last few years of teaching where there was not at least one pregnant girl in middle school or high school. I can't remember which one it was, but either way, it's still not good.
5: Right.
4: And this is a problem that we're having, and I think what we need to remember in teaching our children again is it's okay to be a kid.
5: Right.
4: It's okay to be a kid.
5: You don't have to grow up yet.
4: You don't have to grow up yet. And I think because our world, a comedian years ago talked about how every commercial is sexualized. And he talks about how you have this woman, she's in these beautiful clothing, her body's being accentuated, and then all of a sudden it goes Pepsi. Mm. You're like, "Well, what did that have to do with Pepsi?"
5: Right.
4: Well, that's exactly what our world knows. We have heard the term sex sells. And when we have a over-sexualized world, where everything on TV, every commercial, it seems,
5: right.
4: is sexualized, our children grow up and think, in order for me to be accepted by this world, I have to be involved in this. But they don't.
5: Yeah.
4: Solomon said in Ecclesiastes, "In much wisdom, there is much grief." Ecclesiastes 1:18. So you don't have to know everything. But Going on to another question that kind of comes around, and this is a different light entirely. What would you do if your spouse, maybe your boyfriend or girlfriend, they seem to no longer be interested in you?
3: Well, I think when you talk about boyfriend and girlfriend, that's a different relationship, as we've already noted, than the husband and wife. So boyfriend and girlfriend, you know, dating has an attraction. There's something that attracts, and not just the physical.
4: Right.
3: There's an obvious thing that's there, you know. Not just the physical sexual attraction, but there is an attractant to get to know one another. You know, there's something that caught the eye, or they heard something, or they thought, you know, I'd like to get to know that person better. There's something that brought them together in that way, into that boyfriend-girlfriend situation, that relationship. Sometimes it's the case that two individuals soon realize that they're not the person that they want to spend the rest of their lives with. And you mentioned earlier, you know, the part of the purpose in dating is to get to know for a potential spouse, to get to know one another in that way. And that never has to go into a sexual relationship until marriage. You don't have to go that far to know if this person is right for me to spend the rest of my life with. And that's something that our young people need to realize as well. The world says you try it out and see if you want it.
4: Like a car.
3: You know, you go drive around the block a little bit and see if that's, you know, you can date without taking those things that far. Mm-hmm. And that needs to be taught. But what they also need to realize too is that's okay if they're not meant to be together. And those things hurt. You get close to someone, you find out that this is not that kind of relationship. You know, maybe we're better, much better as just friends. And sometimes that can become a cliche for people. Well, we're just going to be friends. Well, you should just be friends.
4: Right.
3: You know, and it's better for friends to realize maybe that going the other direction that, hey, We've been friends. We've known each other a long time, and I respect you. And I know that you're a good person. You're pure. You want to go to heaven. That's what I'm looking for. And those are things that should be attracting for potential mates to marry. But they need to realize that that's okay. They learn through common goals and likes, and sometimes the ease of personalities and things like that. It's easy to be around that individual. That's an attractant, you know, because sometimes people find that it's hard to be around that individual. That's not going to be a person that you're going to want to date naturally. So but they need to realize that's okay. If that's not the person, then yeah, you'll get past those feelings of hurt and disappointment and things like that. Concerning the husband and wife, that's an altogether different scenario. We can't just put aside and divorce because all of a sudden there's no interest. Somewhere along the way, they lost interest. Well, how was that? And that needs to be talked about. That needs to be discussed. They can spend some time. Sometimes it requires counsel to determine what was it. You know, it should begin first with the couple working out that relationship. I spent a great deal of time in premarital counseling talking about, you know, your time together and what you're doing, because you continue to date even on after marriage, and those things that interested you in one another, those things you build upon and continue to grow, and you find that you have other common interest, you know, and you may find out that you grow out of this thing, even though this individual still, you know, your spouse is still loves to do this, but you're not as interested, but because they are, you have to give a little bit. And that there's a constant, you know, thing that's going on there. But and sometimes though, receiving counsel from, you know, sometimes parents, preachers, elders, counselors, you know, it may need to go to a more formal counseling situation, you know, and some. But the kind of advice I'd give, remember what first attracted you to that individual, and begin there and talk about those things. And here's the second advice I would give: eliminate the distractions. Because we live fast. There's a lot of distractions, whether it be our, you know, sitting on the couch and we have this in front of us all the time, and plus the TV's going and our phone's buzzing and our, you know, so we're always checking something else, and we need to be checking one another in that way. And so spending that kind of time, that's quality time. Put away the distractions and remember what it was that first brought you together, attracted you to the individual. And you know, you don't, here's something else too, and this is important. You don't build that interest back up by separating.
4: Mm-hmm.
3: worldly counselors all the time. You should need to try a trial separation. Now look, if you're separated from one another, then you've thought the distraction was each other. But that's not the case. You take away the other things. Right. You become a minimalist in some ways. Right. You know, you minimalize all the other things around and focus on your spouse.
4: Right.
3: And I promise you, the interest will be back, will come mm-hmm. back. Now, unless the person's already gone some other way, they've already put it in their mind and they're just not willing. Sometimes that happens, and sometimes that's too late, and unfortunately maybe even sin has occurred in some of those situations. But that doesn't have to be the case. But you'll never get that interest back by separating and being apart from one another, but rather spend time, spend it together, come together, stay together, work through those difficult times, and you'll soon find sometimes it's just a season. Sometimes young people get married, maybe they're even still in college, and they're busy, or they're starting their careers, and they're busy, and the other distractions. Sometimes it's friends or family, those kind of things, and sometimes they're starting a family, and sometimes having a new child in the home or several children in the home. Then it becomes we're taking care of the children, and we're running here and there and everywhere to take care of the children, and we've lost focus on each other. And the first in that relationship obviously is God, but I often talk about that first circle though is the husband, wife, and God.
4: Yes.
3: And then you can put another ring on that circle, and that would be your children. But that's on the outer part of that. The inner part of that is that couple, that husband and wife. And that's important. Work on that, and you'll build the interest back.
4: Yeah, because when we vow on our wedding days, we don't vow to our children. There shouldn't be any children in a marriage unless there's something that's happened where a spouse has died and there's already children present. But we don't vow in a typical marriage of a single girl and a single guy, first marriage they're ever getting married to. The intention is you're going to be together for life. Yeah. We don't vow to our children. Yeah. We don't even know if there are going to be any children. We vow to each other.
3: Yeah.
4: And that has to be remembered, especially when children come into play.
3: Sure.
4: That our children are important, but like you said, they're not on the big picture circle as far as it needs to be us.
3: They're not number one.
4: And the children need to fall in line where they belong, which is behind your spouse and behind your husband or behind your wife. You love them, you provide for them, you take care of them, but they don't become the central focus. And I think one of the things that's so interesting that needs to be touched on is we need to understand when it comes to boyfriend or girlfriend, like we've mentioned, it's dating to get married.
3: Right.
4: And if you're losing interest in one another as a boyfriend and girlfriend, then that's okay.
3: Yeah.
4: But there's two things that need to be understood. Don't just get married to try to fix it.
3: Yeah. That's
4: If you think, well, I'll just marry her or I'll marry him and that'll fix it, it may not. And the second thing is if you do indeed break up, be a Christian.
3: Right.
4: Be a Christian. We don't need any more hatred in the Lord's church between its own members. And especially if you're dating a non-Christian, I would say this is important and crucial. If you are a Christian dating a non-Christian, and perhaps you might even teach them the gospel, and I know of a situation where a girl met a guy and they got together and dated and then they broke up. Well, he's still a faithful member of the church.
3: Yeah.
4: It's important though, because I also know of situations where that individual was become a member of the church, then the girl or the guy broke up with him in such a horrible fashion, they left the Lord's church because they got a bad taste in their mouth for how that person could treat them that way.
3: Mm-hmm.
4: We need to remember to be a Christian. I guess the final thing that needs to be talked about, though, is when your son or daughter comes to you and says, Mom, Dad, it's time. I'm ready. I've met this girl. I've met this man. You know, we're in love. I remember Father of the Bride. Yeah. I watched that movie growing up with my dad, and it was the 22-year-old daughter saying, Dad, I met a man and we're getting married. But he heard it as the 3-year-old little girl saying, Daddy, I met a man and he's wonderful and we're getting married. And he had to blink and kind of massage his eyes open like, did I really just see what I think I saw?
3: Yeah.
4: And so we get that kind of hard mindset of, oh man, my child's wanting to get married. What would you do if they were to say that to you?
3: Well, just recently went through this, obviously. We have a sit down. We talk. For me, it was my son who came to me and said, we're talking about this and we think we're ready to get married, So we talk about what it means to be ready and not just questions about finances. Sometimes that's where we jump our focus. Well, you're not ready because you don't have a job and you're not, and maybe some that plays into that, obviously. You need to be able to support. But here's the thing. I ask this question, why are you thinking about this? What spurred you to think about this? What is it at this point in time that's brought you to me to say, We think we're ready. Mm-hmm. We are ready. Or why are you telling me we're ready? What spurred that on? And I asked this question. Is there any pressure to do that?
4: Right.
3: Is there something that's pressuring you? Is your potential spouse pressuring you in that way? You know, could you wait?
4: Right.
3: That's a question. Could you wait? And that may have to do, you know, with the fact that even what Paul would talk about, you know, burning in their lust, you
4: right.
3: know, and the fact that he says, you know, then you should be married, you know, but not just the idea. Some will take that and say, okay, well, yeah, but we're thinking about those things, so we must be ready,
4: right.
3: and we need to do this, you know.
4: Right.
3: But maybe you're not there yet. Maybe you need to take away the temptation to do those things and to be a part of that. These questions are there just to not, and the questioning is not my judgment that you're not, but just simply want my son or daughter or want a young person to think through those things,
4: mm-hmm.
3: and to tell if they can explain to me why, you know, this is their opportunity to convince me why, and I'm going to listen to them. Sometimes parents judge to or jump to judgment and immediately say, you're absolutely not, you know,
4: right.
3: no, absolutely not, and then and shut them down, won't even listen. And sometimes that's, you know, that sometimes we rebel when we've been rejected in that way. And so talk through those things with them. Help them to understand God's plan for marriage, I think, is key in that. And make sure they get premarital counseling from a Christian source. That is, I think that has helped so many families. It helped me. And understanding it from a Christian perspective, understanding what God's you know, idea of marriage is, what His plan for marriage is, what the Bible says, and the authority on it, and stay there. That way, I know this is you know, for our life on earth. This is what we're going to do. We're going to be married. This is it when we make this decision. And so, make sure that they have a good understanding about sex and God's view of it. Make sure that it's not some skewed, prudish view of it, because sometimes people run the far other direction.
4: Right.
3: of it, and that causes problems in that relationship. They have to work through some of those things, but enjoy the you know, that relationship that's there, and know that they can enjoy that relationship with one another.
4: Right. I think the thing that to remember and to first of all notice is in Matthew 19 and verse 6, Jesus says, you know, they've come together, they've become one flesh. He's kind of recounting what happened in Genesis, but then He adds something that we don't find in the book of Genesis. He says, therefore, what God has joined together, let not man separate. And that's the first thing I remember my parents asking me is, what if y'all aren't compatible in 10 years? That's a huge question to ask.
3: Absolutely.
4: Because if you're not ready, then you're going to say, well, I guess I don't know what we'll do in 10 years. The question needs to be answered this way. We're going to make it work.
3: Yeah.
4: We're going to, like you said, maybe a season of our life, we're going to make it work. But then you got to think about the great responsibility that is told. And I know it's part of the punishment of mankind because of the sin that we had in the Garden of Eden. Mm-hmm. But God said to the people that were present, Adam and Eve, I'm going to greatly multiply your sorrow. I'm going to make you, Adam, you're going to till the ground for your food. Now, you're going to have to work to provide. And if your family's going to eat, you're going to have to do it. And that's got to be something we understand.
3: Absolutely.
4: There are a lot of men right now that are not men. They're men by their age, but not by their maturity.
3: Yeah.
4: And so when we think about that maturity that has to come around, we've got to ask ourselves, are you ready to provide for your wife, for your future children? If you are not, are you really ready?
3: Yeah.
4: I don't know that you would be, but these relationships are so important to be considering and to ask ourselves, how can we better ourselves in our relationships today?
3: The home is that important.
4: Yeah.
3: So, yeah.

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1: It's 83 degrees.

I love the South Haven Church of Christ. My relationship with her and you all that make up this great congregation was begun while I was a student at the Memphis School of Preaching, and friendships have continued to develop, and I am thankful for every opportunity that I'm able to be in the presence of any one of you. Thankful for each one that is here today. I'm very grateful to Wade for the invitation, for the opportunity. Grateful to the elders here, Brother Everson, Brother Scrimpture, Brother Lambert, for their oversight. And so thankful for all that are working diligently this week to make this program operate in the way that it does. As I was looking over the topics and the speakers that are connected with those topics that Brother Wade chose, I noticed he chose experts for those topics, did he not? And so I come to the conclusion, Wade must know that I am an expert at remaining single. This month, my parents celebrated 33 years of marriage. Next month, I'll celebrate 28 years of never being married. So I don't know what all the hype's about. No, I love God's plan for marriage. I love God's design of marriage. Very thankful for my parents and many others that are remaining faithful for many, many years and giving a great example for what married life is. Encouraging those that are single. Barnabas was certainly a tremendous encourager, was he not? And according to what God's word has revealed to us, we know that he encouraged at least one single man, the Apostle Paul. As far as Revelation has provided to us, we are fairly certain that he was an unmarried man. 1 Corinthians 7:7, if you will. 1 Corinthians 9:5-6, Paul gives emphasis and gives indication that he was a single man, an unmarried man. And Barnabas was one who encouraged this single man. Now, he encouraged him in the very first meeting that they had. And this man, Saul, or Paul as we more commonly know him as, was single in more than one way. Not only was he single because he was unmarried, but he was single because he was rejected by the church that he had just joined himself to, the church to which he had just turned his whole life over to, and they rejected him. They were afraid of him. They thought, they didn't believe that he was a disciple of Christ himself. And yet Barnabas encouraged that man. He took that man who was single in more than one way, and he encouraged him. Maybe today you're thinking, you know, this subject doesn't apply to many people. Diana Garland, in her book Family Ministry, I quote to you, she says, at any given time, almost half, that is 43% of Americans age 18 and above, that doesn't even include those under 18, age 18 and above are unmarried. Now, consider the categories that she puts as unmarried. She says, most, that is 61%, have never married. That's what we quite often think of when we think of single. We think of someone who has never married. But then she goes on to say almost a quarter, 24%, are divorced. Now, there's some details to that as to why she would consider that, but truly and technically, they are unmarried, if you will. They're single. They're by themselves. And then you've got 15% who are widowed. A great number of people are spending time being single, if you will. A great number of people are spending time with the reality that I am by myself. I'm by myself. In one episode of Andy Griffith, Andy comes into the sheriff's office as it quite often opens up to, and Barney's there playing checkers by himself. And Andy questions what he's doing, and he kind of chuckles and asks, "You do this often?" And Barney reassured him, "I play all kinds of games by myself." Well, you see, when you're single, when you're alone, you've got to learn how to do some things by yourself. Maybe you are here and you've never been married. Maybe you are here and you are single, but you are in a dating or a courting relationship. Maybe you are here and you are now single because you are divorced. Maybe you're here because you are a single parent because of unwise decisions in a time of temptation. Maybe you're here and you are a widow or a widower, and thus you are single. Maybe you're here and you're in a struggling marriage, and sometimes you think things would just be better if I was single. And maybe you're here and you're a parent or a grandparent of a person that is single, or one time at sometimes be in a position where they're able to be married or looking for someone to marry, and yet
that will be coming if the Lord provides the time. Or maybe you just know someone that fits into any of these categories. I think we have some things to consider here. Maybe at least one can glean from the encouragement that will be offered. We'll venture into four areas if the time allows today. First, countering culture. We'll notice some challenges that come about to single life in the lives of people that spend time by themselves, in the lives of people that are singles, and in this culture and in society, if you will, that brings great challenges to us and to everyone. And really, it challenges not just singles. But also, then we will notice some causes to be companionless, if you will. There are times when we need to remain single. And so we'll consider some situations when that is the case. And then we will notice, if you will, construction of a couple. How God puts together a husband and wife, or prepares a man for marriage. And then we will notice characteristics that we need currently. We need them right now, especially as singles, and really it can apply to anyone. Countering culture. The Bible tells us that marriage is honorable in all, and the bed undefiled. But whoremongers and adulterers God will judge, Hebrews 13 and 4. Will you consider with me the American Standard Version of this? Let marriage be had in honor among all, and let the bed be undefiled. For fornicators and adulterers God will judge. Far too often in our society, marriage is dishonored instead of honored, and the bed is defiled instead of undefiled. Is that not the case? Truly it is. What are some things that promote the dishonoring of marriage and the defilement of the bed? Number one, divorce. Divorce. That divorce is a problem in this world. I don't think we have to go into the details. I don't think we have to go into the statistics. I don't think we have to go into the shocking numbers of how many divorces are occurring just before our eyes, even among those that we love so dearly. Divorce is truly a problem in this world. You know, the presence of divorce has a tremendous impact upon the lives of those who are single. Studies have shown that the children of broken homes oftentimes grow into individuals themselves who will build broken homes. Or they will be afraid to even build a home to begin with. They will remain single and try to remain single. And they'll have commitment problems. They'll have trust problems. They'll have problems with marriage. And they'll have a lower view of marriage and its honor. And many children that grow to be singles who make decisions, the defiled bed, fornication, adultery, will become the norm. Because they are the children of broken homes. They're in the presence of divorce. Also, the acceptation of divorce is something that is increasingly happening in our culture, in our society. It is a great cultural hurdle for singles. Recently, I attended a minor league baseball game, and in the outfield of that baseball field was a large advertisement that said, "Divorce Incorporated, your family law team." How ironic. How contradictory. It should have said, the law group that will help you destroy your family. Should it not? But how often do our lives projected like that throughout society? Divorce Incorporated. Increasingly, divorce is being displayed as something that's being glorified as a way of escape. If two become tired of one another, if they believe that they found someone else that can meet their emotional needs better, they believe that their goals in life are just too different. It's as simple as just getting divorced and all of our problems are solved. Or so they think. The truth about divorce is that, and I quote, many adults who go through divorce experience it as more painful than the death of their partner, end quote. Diana Garland in her book, Family Ministry. Many decide to divorce with the mindset that it's a way of escape. Many decide to divorce thinking it will solve all of their problems, and immediately after divorce they will have that sense of liberty. But the truth is that in the long term they will not experience a pleasant life. Actually, more than less do not enjoy their lives after divorce. Divorce is a tremendous hindrance to the lives and minds of those who are single. In the second place, continuing on, pornography. Something that is continuously and increasingly being glorified in our culture, in our society, in this world, is pornography. I present to you a
definition on my computer, the dictionary on my computer says, quote, printed or visual material containing explicit description or display of sexual organs or activity intended to stimulate erotic rather than aesthetic or emotional feelings. That is an unfortunate definition, because you cannot separate the erotic and the emotional or aesthetic. Rather, you're going to devastate and destroy the emotional, devastate and destroy the aesthetic by engaging in these erotic activities, by engaging in this material, which is erotic. I want to refer you, time will not allow us to venture into this too deeply, but I want to refer you to the manuscript, to the lesson in the book, as I've quoted from two individuals, Justin Lucadou and Haley DeMarco, as they discuss pornography from a man and a woman's perspective. And Justin shows how that it has a tremendous negative impact upon a man who is single, and his view of women and his view of how he should treat a woman and how it devastates his life. And also Haley goes on, and she has some interesting things to offer. She actually opened up my mind a little bit to consider some things that I had not before. And she says that, you know, female pornography, she says, is to her romantic novels and even the chick flicks and things, because they paint a picture of a man that is not real. Just like the pornography paints a picture of a woman that is not real for the man, these things paint a picture of a man that is not real for the woman. And so she encourages ladies to be careful with those things. Also, Hollywood. How much of a hindrance is it to singles? So we've thought about divorce for a moment. We thought about pornography. Hollywood, you take the things we've already mentioned, divorce, pornography. Then you take the things that we may mention, cohabitation and feminism and abortion. And you take any immoral practice and you wrap it up into a little candy wrapper and you glamorize it and you put it on the motion picture screen. And that's the work of Hollywood. And the work of Hollywood is not just in this nation. I have a brother who preaches in South Africa, and he was in school with me at Memphis School of Preaching. And he said that his view of America before he came, the things that he thought Americans did and the way that Americans looked like and the cities that they lived in, was all based upon the movies that he watched that were produced by Hollywood. I've been to the Philippines, and you go there and you can see the widespread of Hollywood even into that nation, all the way around on the other side of the world. Hollywood is not limited to this nation. It's widespread. And here's the sad thing about Hollywood. It glamorizes and promotes and glorifies immorality that we are so much against. But here's the sad thing. We as Christians will go to the box office and pay the ticket to go fill our minds with this stuff. Or we'll write our check monthly to have the cable or the satellite so that we can fill our minds with this stuff. And in so doing, we promote these things. Another thing that is a great hindrance to the mind of singles, cohabitation. Try it before you buy it. You know, many say, well, we've got to make sure we can live together before we get married. That's the wise thing to do, right? Quote, between 50% and 60% of all marriages begin with the two partners cohabitating, and many of those couples no doubt believe that they are making the wise move up front. But living together before marriage actually increases the chances of divorce in a first marriage. 67% of cohabitating couples who marry eventually divorce, end quote. That's Michael Faust. And that does not even include the 45% who break up before they ever get married who were cohabitating. Abortion is a great hindrance to the lives of singles. The legalization of abortion, let's call it what it is, murder. You see, not only is sexual activity promoted, and in the single life, you are encouraged in today's society to remain single, to fulfill your sexual life and all your physical desires and wants and needs before marriage, before you make that commitment. Go ahead and do those things now, is what the world promotes to us today. But then you can also get rid of your consequences. You see, and legally, you won't even get in trouble for it. That's the legalization of abortion. Not only can you engage in those things which are a hindrance to you, but you can also get rid of the evidence and the consequences for it. Feminism is a great hindrance
to the lives of singles. Maybe you've been heard of it called the greatest war on the female gender, led by the female gender. It wages war on a lady's commitments. It wages war on a lady's compliments. It wages war on a lady's contentments. It wages war on her commitments in that she wants to remain independent. You see, the promotion of this movement is that you don't need a man in your life. It wages war on her compliments. It encourages her to live like a man and that she can do everything that a man can do. And so if she's going to live like a man, men are going to treat her like a man. She's not going to get the compliments that a lady would get. It wages war on her contentments, because when she tries to do things like a man and she realizes that there are some physical limitations, and I'm not being a chauvinist here. I know that there's some physical limitations for men. We cannot do some things that women can do physically, but also women cannot do some things physically that men can do. And so when she realizes she cannot do those things, it's going to negatively affect her contentments. Single Christians need not buy into the idea that these sinful things that we've noticed, these are just a few that are hindrances, that are challenges, that are hurdles to the lives of singles. But we need not buy into the idea that sin is attractive. Let's revolutionize our mindset. Let's change our mind about the way we look at sin and say that sin is not attractive, but instead righteousness is attractive. I submit to you what Peter says in 1 Peter chapter 3, verses 10 through 12. He quotes from the psalmist in what we know of as Psalm 34. And he says that for he that will love life and see good days. Isn't that what we're all attracted to? We want a life that we love, and we want a life in which we see good days. That's the life we're attracted to. Well, notice what he says, how the man that will have that life is the man who will that will refrain his tongue from evil, and his lips that they speak no guile. Let him eschew evil and do good. Let him seek peace and ensue it. For the eyes of the Lord are over the righteous, and his ears are open unto their prayers. But the face of the Lord is against them that do evil. If we want to love life and see good days, we must be righteous people. Righteousness is attractive, not sin, because it leads to great devastation. All of these things, and I submit to you to study those things further that we've noticed, but these things that we must counter in our culture. And maybe even you want to scratch out culture there and put sin, because that's truly what we're countering. We're countering sin, and we're countering the father of it, the devil. What about some causes to be companionless? There are times in which we need to remain single. As Solomon said, to everything there is a season and a time to every purpose under the heaven. I submit to you three. There may be some others, but I submit to you three. Number one, if your goal is not marriage, you need to be single. And by single here, I mean even without a dating or courting relationship. If your goal is not marriage. Too often, dating today is just something that is tossed around. Dating and courting, they're just tossed around. It's just something that we do. You see, I'm going to be left out of the crowd if I don't get involved in this. Or this is a hobby. I've got to do this. It's enjoyment to me. Or I want to fulfill my own physical desires, so I'm going to I'm going to pursue this activity. Let's remember this. Guys, she's not a pet. She's not a thing that you can just take out of the cage and run around with and play with and take her out to eat and then put her back in the cage and you go do your own thing after that. She is a human being. She has a soul, and she needs commitment. Wait, you need commitment. Ladies, he's not a teddy bear. He's not something you can hug up to and then throw him in the closet when the friends come over. Before marriage, you need to seek that physical security from your parents, really, if you can. But too often, ladies have the mindset, I just want to hold someone. I want somebody to hold me and cuddle with me. I don't want a serious relationship. All the while that you're pursuing those things, you're driving his mind to think about things he already has enough trouble suppressing. He is a human being. He has a soul, and he needs commitment. And wait, you need commitment. Joshua Harris, in his book, I Kiss Dating Goodbye, said, quote, "We date because we want to enjoy the emotional and physical benefits of intimacy without the responsibility of real commitment." Such explorations are detrimental. It's detrimental to the lives of singles, and it's not fair to future marriages.
Harris goes on to note that we need to reconnect the pursuit of intimacy with the pursuit of commitment. Number one, if your goal is not marriage, you need to remain single. Number two, if your status does not allow for marriage. This is a simple fact from Matthew 19 and verse 9 that our Lord says, "Whosoever shall put away his wife, except it be for fornication, and shall marry another, committeth adultery. And whoso marrieth her which is put away doth commit adultery." If you have been put away for a reason other than fornication, you must remain single, if you will, perpetually. If you've been put away because you committed fornication, you must remain single, if you will, perpetually. Number three, if there is a present distress which may hinder marriage. The Apostle Paul in 1 Corinthians 7 presents a present distress. 1 Corinthians 7 and 26, he mentions a present distress in Corinth, which would, in that situation, he thought it wise for those who were unmarried and those who were widows to remain as he was. And that's where we get the idea and the indication that he was an unmarried man, that he was a single man. He encouraged them to remain as he was, but he went on to say that it would not be wrong if they got married, even in that situation. But it may be more wise if there's a present distress, whatever that may be. Now, in Corinth, some have said that that would have been a famine. Some have said that that would have been a civil war. Whatever the case may be, there may be a present distress, which would, in the case, it would be more wise to remain single. Now, in the next two places, I want us to actually venture and hold on to a couple texts. I like expository preaching. We won't go in great depth today, but it gives me direction. I don't like these first two sections because they're more of a topical nature. Let's go to Genesis chapter 2, if you will. And we will notice our third section today, the construction of a couple. The construction of a couple. Genesis chapter 2. And I'm sure we could probably just about all of us quote Genesis 2 and verse 18. And the Lord God said, "It is not good that the man should be alone." Do we take this out of context? Do we take verse 18 out and, as Brother Clark would say, shake it off and blow it off and just stand by that one verse? You see, if we do that, if we're not careful, if we just live by this one sentence, "It is not good that the man should be alone," and we don't consider it in its context, we may be led to believe, like many do, that it is not a good thing for me to be single. And I'm going to be unhappy as long as I'm single. And I'm going to be miserable as long as I'm single. And I'm not going to have a good life as long as I'm single. And so you've got young girls who are 18 saying, "I'm giving up on love." 18 years old. Yes, I've heard things like that. "I'm going to be single for the rest of my life." Let's put it back in its context. Let's consider what God did to Adam before he said, "It is not good that the man should be alone." In verse 15, it says, "The Lord God took the man and put him into the Garden of Eden." God put Adam in the Garden of Eden. Adam was a man who had access to the tree of life. He was prepared in perfection. He lived in God's presence. When his son Cain was sent out of Eden, when he went eastward out of Eden, it is said that he went out of from the presence of the Lord, Genesis 4:16. In Isaiah 51:3, we read where Hebrew parallelism there is used to describe Eden as the garden of the Lord. And so this man was in the presence of God in the Garden of Eden. And he had access to the tree of life. Now, how does that apply to us today? Today, we have access to the tree of life, if you will, only through Jesus Christ. "To him that overcometh will I give to eat of the tree of life, which is in the midst of the paradise of God." Revelation 2 and 7. Goes on, Revelation 22 and 14. "Blessed are they that do his commandments, that they may have right to the tree of life." But how often is it, the ladies that are members of the body of Christ, that men that are members of the body of Christ will go outside the garden, if you will, and they will try to drag someone back in? May I submit something to you?
Dating is not a form of evangelism. It's not a very effective way. Yes, sometimes men will convert women in dating relationships or even marriage relationships. Sometimes women will convert men in dating relationships or even marriage relationships. But probably more often than not, the one who was a Christian before that will be drawn away. It's much more easier to pull someone down than it is to pick someone up. Let's try to get someone who's in the garden, who's in the church. This man, he was prepared by first having access to the tree of life. This man also was trained, if you will, to cultivate. Notice, he was put, the Lord God took the man and he put him in the Garden of Eden to dress it. That was the one of the purposes that he was put there. Genesis 2 and verse 15. The idea is cultivation. He is going to provide beauty to this garden. He is going to bring out the best of this garden. And so he's going to be trained in this skill of cultivation. Now, will that play into his life with Eve, perhaps? That he's able to bring out the best in her? That he's able to cultivate her? That he's able to provide for her? This is a tremendous skill for Adam to have, being before even being given a spouse. Notice also, he was trained not only to cultivate, but he was trained to protect. The Lord God took the man and he put him in the Garden of Eden to dress it and to keep it, to protect it, to continue it going. Make application to the marriage relationship. The man is to provide for her and to protect her. Certainly. Well, he was taught this before he ever got married. He didn't wait until he got married to figure it out. He was taught this, and he was taught in a physical way, in a way to take care of the garden. The cultivation and protection of the garden worked close together in providing great preservation. Adam would have been taught how to take care of Eve physically, emotionally, financially, and spiritually. And we would do well, men, to learn these things before we get married. Also, in the fourth place, we see here in verses 16 and 17 that he was a student of God's Word before he ever received Eve. You see, first of all, he was in the presence of God. He had access to the tree of life. He was trained to cultivate. He was trained to protect. And he was a student of God's Word. And the Lord commanded the man. You see, he was a student of God's Word, saying, "Of every tree of the garden thou mayest freely eat, but of the tree of the knowledge of good and evil thou shalt not eat of it, for in the day that thou eatest thereof thou shalt surely die." Genesis 2, 16 and 17. This is merely speculation, but I believe that perhaps Adam taught Eve what God had said here, because she truly knew this. We know that she knew this according to Genesis chapter 3 in the way that she quotes this. I believe that Adam had the ability to teach his wife, to teach his family, because he was a student of God's Word. Adam had access to the tree of life. He was in the presence of God. He was trained to cultivate. He was trained to protect and provide. He was a student of God's Word, and it is this type of man that should not be alone. Too often, we take verse 18 alone, and we forget about the preparation. And we just think, well, I've got to find someone. I'm going to be unhappy. I'm going to be miserable if I don't find someone. Men, prepare yourselves. Take your time. Take the Lord's time. Glorify Him and give thanks to Him for the position that you're in as a single man even. Ladies, look for a man that's prepared himself like this and meet him in the garden. That's the type of man that should not be alone. We need to move on. Characteristics needed currently. What are some things that we need to either have already developed or need to be developing, need to continuously be growing in these areas? Let's go to Hebrews chapter 13. This is a passage that tremendously helps me. I love it. It's not written to single Christians. It's written to Christians abroad. Specifically, it's written to Jewish Christians. Written to Jewish Christians who were wanting to leave the church and go back to the law of Moses. And many of them already had. But here, Paul gives some principles that not only apply to each one of us as Christians, but certainly some principles that I believe we can draw out to apply specifically even to singles. We're going to read the text, verses 1 through 8, and then I want us to do something. We're going to begin at verse 8 and actually go backwards to consider the text. Let brotherly love continue.
the Hebrews writer says, "Be not forgetful to entertain strangers, for thereby some have entertained angels unawares. Remember them that are in bonds as bound with them, and them which suffer adversity, as being yourselves also in the body. Marriage is honorable and all in the bed undefiled, but whoremongers and adulterers God will judge. Let your conversation be without covetousness, and be content with such things as you have, for he hath said, I will never leave thee nor forsake thee. So that we may boldly say, the Lord is my helper, and I will not fear what man shall do unto me. Remember them which have the rule over you, who have spoken unto you the word of God, whose faith follow, considering the end of their conversation, Jesus Christ, the same yesterday, today, and forever." First of all, beginning at verse 8 and going back to verse 1, a single person, and a person even that is not single, needs Christ. The same today, or yesterday, today, and forever. That's the thing that we need, that he is the one that we need first and foremost. If we don't have him, if we're not prepared in the day that he returns, we'll be single, if you will, forever, in eternity. We will be rejected in outer darkness, Matthew 26 and 30. The single man, encouraged by Barnabas, wrote these words, "Be ye followers of me, even as I also am of Christ." 1 Corinthians 11:1. When others, even the closest of friends and the loved ones, fail you, Jesus remains the same. In a world of deception, he is dependable. In a world of decay, he is everlasting. In a world of despair, he is one's delight. In a world of doubt, he is established. In a world of differences, he is the same. Jesus Christ, the same yesterday and today and forever. First and foremost, we need Christ in our lives. And all of these other things really will fall into place if we have Christ in our lives and he's living in us and we're living in him. But number two, I see conditioning. Hebrews 13 and verse 7. "Remember them which have the rule over you, who have spoken unto you the word of God, whose faith follow, considering the end of their conversation." I certainly see, I believe verse 17 has reference to elders, and I believe here elders would be included, but I don't think it has only reference to elders here. Any of those that have rule over you, people that are in authority, he says, learn from them. Follow them. They've spoken unto you the word of God, and they have a faith that you can follow. Consider the end of their conversation. In other words, condition yourself. Those of you who go to the gym and work out and exercise, you understand what conditioning is. You are molding yourself. You're forming yourself. You're trying to work to a certain position. And here, the Hebrews writer says, look to authority and mold yourself in that way. Those that are following God, those that have the rule over you, those that have faith that you can follow, condition yourselves to follow after them. Certainly, Paul wrote to Timothy and Titus about some conditioning that they could encourage others to give, men and women to give, younger men and women. And certainly, there are some principles that we can learn from in Timothy and Titus. Courage, in third place, Hebrews 13 and verse 6. "So that we may boldly say, the Lord is my helper, and I will not fear what man shall do unto me." Singles and everyone alike needs courage. One definition of courage is, quote, "strength in the face of pain or grief." Pain and grief is inevitable in this life. Therefore, every single person will benefit by being instilled with courage provided by Christ. Courage. Number four, confidence. In the second part of verse 5, "not only let your conversation be without covetousness and be content with such things as you have, but notice the second part, for he hath said, I will never leave thee nor forsake thee." That provides great confidence. He said, I will never leave thee nor forsake thee. Let's be blunt. Your friends might leave you. Even more so, heaven forbid that it happens to anyone in here, your spouse might leave you, but he will never leave you nor forsake you. And that is the confidence that you need to have. And that's the only thing that can provide true confidence, that Jesus Christ will never leave you nor forsake you. Continuing on, contentment. We need to be content. In Hebrew, in the first part, it says, let your conversation be without covetousness. Literally, the teaching here is to not be lovers of money. But the principle goes on beyond, does it not?
Aren't there some things that God has blessed us with, the people in our lives, the position that we are in, the blessings that we have, that we can be content with those things and the positions in our life and not be wanting for more all the time? If we're going to be unhappy if we're looking for those things, so much more that we could go on and look at. Not only do we need contentment, but we need commitment. Verse 4. Marriage is honorable and all, in the bed undefiled, but whoremongers and adulterers God will judge. I see commitment, commitment, commitment in this verse. Commitment before marriage, you see, not being fornicators. Commitment to marriage, giving into that, going into that relationship. And commitment within the marriage, not being adulterers or fornicators in that regard. We need commitment, and we need to be practicing it now, single people. Commitment now. Consideration. And this is the final one that I will submit to you. Verses 1 through 3. Let brotherly love continue. Be not forgetful to entertain strangers, for thereby some have entertained angels unaware. Remember them that are in bonds as bound with them, and them which suffer adversity, as being yourselves as in the body. It is a tremendous thing to take the opportunity to consider someone other than yourself. And that's what Paul certainly, or the Hebrews writer, I believe to be Paul, but Hebrews writer certainly encourages here. Love the brethren, love strangers, love one's neighbor as his own self. And all of these things will help in all of the other areas that we need. You see, if we have a self-pity party for being lonely, then we need to take the time and reach out to someone else maybe that is lonely. Reach out to someone else that may be single. I wish that we had time to explore some other things. I wish that we could go into Acts chapter 9 and notice in more detail how that Barnabas encouraged Saul. I will submit this to you. Notice that Barnabas took Saul. That's the verb that the Lord that was used of the Lord when he drew Peter up out of the water when he was sinking. That's the verb that was used of the Lord when he took the blind man out of the city to heal him and to give him sight. That's the verb that was used of the Lord when he set a child, took a child and set him beside him to teach his disciples of innocence and being converted to be childlike. It is that verb that Barnabas took Saul. Saul had given his life to the church, and the church was afraid of him and rejected him. And it was at that moment that Barnabas took this opportunity to take him. He took him by the hand and he led him to the apostles. And not only did he lead him there, but he gave him testimony. He said he's seen the Lord, he's talked to the Lord, and he's preaching the Lord.

alone. As long as the joy of salvation is in my heart, I am not alone. As long as the peace of God guards my mind, I am not alone. And as long as hope inspires my soul, I am not alone. So why should I be lonely when I'm not?

Welcome to God's Athlete. I am your host, Tyler Gilreath. Viewer, let me ask you a question. Have you ever asked yourself while sitting on an uncomfortable bleacher in the heat of summer or the frigid winter, is it worth it? Or when you're running sprints until your legs go numb? Or when that alarm clock goes off at 5 a.m., have you ever asked yourself, is this worth it? As a mere spectator of professional and collegiate athletics, I am amazed at the amount of time and training athletes will put in just to gain an inch over their competition. This is especially true for Olympians. I mean, they'll train every day for 4 years just to grasp for that coveted gold medal of glory and to be crowned an Olympic champion. Now, professional athletes encounter difficulties on a regular basis. I mean, what does it take to become a world-class athlete, and what difficulties can come with these things? According to John Lather, a renowned sports researcher, the number one variable related to elite performance is time spent in training. Lather estimates that 20 hours of quality training per week for a period of 8 years, which is approximately 10,000 cumulative hours, appears to be the amount of work required to reach a world-class level. Now, let me ask you, are you an athlete? You might be an athlete on the field, but are you an athlete of God? Do you ever ponder such a question? Is it worth it? Because just like athletes go through many hardships and difficulties, athletes of God do as well. In fact, Paul reminds us about the difficulties that he experienced in 2 Corinthians 11, 24 and 27. He said, of the Jews, 5 times received I 40 stripes, save one. 3 times I was beaten with rods. Once I was stoned. 3 times I was shipwrecked. A night and day have I been in the deep, in perils of water, in perils of robbers, in perils in mine own countrymen, in perils by the heathen, in perils in the city, in perils in the wilderness, in perils in the sea, in perils among false brethren, in painfulness, in watchings often, in hunger, in thirst, in fastings often, and even in cold and nakedness. Yet, despite all the things that the Apostle Paul suffered, he had something great to look forward to, some great things. He had a house that was not made with hands. He talks about that house in 2 Corinthians chapter 5, verse 1. Where he said, for we know that if our earthly house of this tabernacle were dissolved, we have a building, a house not made with hands, eternal in the heavens. He said he also had a glorious transformation to look forward to. Philippians chapter 3, verse 21. For our conversation is in heaven, from whence also we look for the Savior, the Lord Jesus Christ, who shall change our vile body, that it may be fashioned into a glorious body, according to the working whereby he is able even to subdue all things unto himself. He also said we have a crown of righteousness in 2 Timothy 4, verse 8, how there is laid up for me a crown of righteousness, which the Lord, the righteous judge, shall give to me at that day. Truly, Paul's message was a message of hope, and that despite all the difficulties that you may suffer as a Christian, it's worth it. In Romans chapter 8, verse 18, he said, for I reckon that the sufferings of this present time are not worthy to be compared with the glory which shall be revealed in us. And then 2 Corinthians 4, 17, he says, for our light affliction, which is just but for a moment, worketh for us a more exceeding

0: an eternal weight of glory. Vince Lombardi, the great Green Bay Packers coach, said this: "It does not matter how many times you get knocked down, but how many times you get up." You know, you may never hold the Lombardi Trophy after winning the Super Bowl, but if we get up when life knocks us down, we can say in eternity, heaven was worth it all.
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3: Have you ever taken a sip from a bottle of lukewarm water? It's a little nasty, isn't it? Jesus would agree. In Scripture, there is only one time where Jesus is recorded as being sick. It wasn't because of a common cold or the common stomach bug or even the flu. He took a drink of something lukewarm. Jesus became ill after learning about the works or the ways and the actions of one specific church, Laodicea. In Revelation 3 verse 16, Jesus says, "So then, because you are lukewarm and neither cold nor hot, I will vomit you out of my mouth." The church at Laodicea was trying to straddle the metaphorical fence between being faithful and being unfaithful. They were a little too bad to be good and a little too good to be bad. Instead of being of God, they try to be of God and of the world. And as a result, God literally vomited them out of his mouth. Now let me ask you a question. When we make compromises in our faith for the world and become lukewarm, do we upset God's stomach?
4: Alas, indeed, my Savior, be
5: welcome to Biblical Viewpoints, sponsored by the Churches of Christ. The intent of this program is to present the Bible as the inspired and infallible Word of God, the complete and final authority in all religious matters. The regular speakers on this program are Eddie Kraft and Clayton Winters. Join them now with open Bibles as they lead you in a lesson from this book of eternal truth.
6: Robbie, I think one of the things that a lot of people don't take into consideration or think about is that you and I, as we come on each week on Biblical Viewpoints, are under the obligation to prove what we believe. Not just simply say, well, I think this, or I have strong feelings about it, but what does the Bible say? Years ago when we came on the air, I think it might have been Ken Chambers' idea of coming up with the title of Biblical Viewpoints. And the purpose was to set forth the biblical viewpoint, not our viewpoints. What we think about a thing doesn't mean any more than what someone else might think about it. But if the Bible says it and the Bible teaches it, then whether you or I believe it or not doesn't make any difference. It's still the truth. And we have to line our teachings up with what the Word of God says if we're going to be right. But we're under that obligation to prove all things. And I think the majority of the religious world today just thinks if it feels good or I like it, that's all that really matters. But those things really fall into insignificance when it comes to the real truth of the matter, and that is, can I prove what I believe? Can I prove the church of which I'm a member is the church of the Bible, or can I prove my plan of salvation, or whatever the case might be?
7: And we hope that our viewers pay attention to the number of scriptures that we use, and the fact that, as you say, when we make a point, we make sure that we've got Bible to support it. We don't want to just give our opinions and our beliefs. There are enough people out there doing that as it is. If we were going to just talk about how we feel about things, there are enough people doing that already. But when it comes to the biblical viewpoint, we want to make sure that these things come from the Scriptures. And that's what the apostles did when they went and preached, and they were inspired men. And if anybody had a right to go and just say, here's the way it is, and not give any kind of support for it, they would have. But they gave Scripture, as we're going to show.
6: Yeah, and especially when the majority of the world and the religious world disagreed with them.
7: That's right. And we'll see Paul doing that and others. They went everywhere and they preached the Word, and they used Scripture to support what they were talking about. We're going to see the significance of that, of course, today. We are beginning our study today with a passage of Scripture found in 1 Thessalonians chapter 5. Now, to set the stage as you're turning there, we'll just mention briefly how this congregation got started. Paul had been preaching in Thessalonica along with Silas and Timothy. There, they were able to preach there only for a short while because of persecution that arose, and they quickly had to leave and go on to the next city. But there were some converts that were made there, and Paul wrote back to these young Christians two different letters, in one just shortly after the other. In 1 Thessalonians chapter 5, he gives them a list of some things to be earnest in doing. In verse number 16, he says, "Rejoice evermore, pray without ceasing. In everything give thanks, For this is the will of God in Christ Jesus concerning you. Quench not the Spirit. Prove all things. Hold fast that which is good. Abstain from all appearance of evil. Now I want you to notice that these are not just mere suggestions. In each one of these instances here, with each one of these verbs, you'll notice that they are imperatives. Rejoice evermore. That's not a suggestion, that's a command. He says, pray without ceasing. In all things give thanks. These are commands from an inspired apostle of God. Now, let's think about what that means. Would any of us think that we would have a chance at being saved if we have never bowed before the throne of God in prayer? We have never offered a single prayer to God in our entire lives. Would we dream that we could possibly be saved on the final day when that comes? If we've never given thanks to God for the great things that He has done for us, would we have any hope of salvation? Well, you might readily say, well, no, because you'd be violating a commandment that came from God through an inspired apostle, and that's true. When we violate the law, John said that's called sin, 1 John 3, verse 4. And Paul said in Romans 6:23, the wages of sin is death. And so when we willfully sin, when we violate a commandment of God, we do that on an ongoing basis. The wages of sin is death. And unless that sin is taken away out of our lives, then we're going to die as a consequence of that sin. But now, what about this command? In verse number 21, he says, prove all things. There's a command that has been largely ignored, even by those in the religious world today. You know, if you were to ask someone today, can you prove to me from the Scriptures why you believe the way that you do? Why is it that you obeyed what you have obeyed? Why have you done the things that you do religiously? Some people would be offended. Some people would take great offense at that because they don't recognize the need to prove all things. Peter said in 1 Peter 3:15 that we must be ready at all times to give an answer for the reason that of the hope that we have within us with meekness and with fear. That word answer is the word apologia in the Greek. It means a defense, a reason. You know, if you were in graduate school or in college and you write a thesis or a dissertation, one of the hardest parts of that process is to make a defense. You have to go before a panel of your superiors, your professors, people that will be able to understand your work. They're able to understand some of the statements that you have made, some of the conclusions you have reached, and they begin to try to poke holes in your logic, and you have to stand there and you have to defend it. That can be a very difficult thing to do unless you've made the proper preparations. There are some people who get the idea that the Bible can be used to prove just about anything because they have seen one preacher stand up and say one thing and he'll quote a scripture. Another preacher will stand up and he'll say something entirely different and he'll quote a scripture too. And so the conclusion that some reach is that, well, you must be able to prove just about anything if you use the Bible. You can find some passage to support what it is that you want to believe, that you want to teach. But when people come to this conclusion, it becomes very apparent they've not searched the Scriptures themselves. Because if you will search the Scriptures, you can find the truth. And you can find the flaws in people's reasoning. People that are not rightly dividing the Word of truth. Eddie, we need to learn how to prove all things. And once we learn how to do that, we need to exercise that skill. It's something we have to practice at. When we hear something, we go to the Word of God, and we make a comparison of what we're hearing versus what we read. And that's what, you know, the Bereans did in Acts 17, verse 11.
6: Yeah, they searched the Scriptures daily. And they were even checking out apostles.
7: Right.
6: So that's, you know, pretty interesting. And like you said, people will add to this confusion by teaching different things and saying things and then quoting a scripture. The devil was smart enough to realize if I'm going to deal with Jesus, I need to quote a few scriptures. And he misapplied them. And that's the thing that we have to guard against, as Paul said in 2 Timothy. We need to study to rightly divide, handle correctly the word of truth. If we handle it incorrectly, we condemn those that follow it and condemn ourselves as well.
7: That's right.
6: So we have to be careful with that.
7: We do. When the blind lead the blind, both, Jesus says, fall into the ditch.
6: Exactly right. Now let's watch carefully now a fellow by the name of the Apostle Paul. You will recognize at first he was not an apostle. Here was a man that hated the church with every fiber of his being. But yet Paul was always, always ready to give a defense. Even when he was in error, he would give a defense for that which he believed. Now he was wrong, but he was always ready to do that. You see, the Bible says that here was a man that kicked against the pricks, Acts 9, verse 5. Paul was not always a faithful child of God, of course, as it's obvious. He would persecute. He would persecute the church. You might remember in Acts 7, Stephen stood and made one of the most marvelous, beautiful defenses of the truth that could be made. He stood there, he defended the truth without hesitation or reservation. Did you know that not one person could rise to his feet and refute the logic or refute the argumentation that was set forth by this man of God? He gave them one example after another, one historical fact after another, and yet never missed the point at all. He was unanswerable, as we used to say. Paul happened to be there on that occasion, known then as Saul of Tarsus. The Bible speaks in Acts 8:1, 22:20, and Acts 26:10 of how that he stood by and cast his vote against Stephen and how he consented unto the death of that man. That was not because he did not know the Scriptures. The Bible clearly points out how smart this man was. Matter of fact, in Acts chapter 22, verse 3, the Bible says, "I'm verily a man which is born, born in Tarsus, the city of Cilicia, yet brought up at the in this city at the feet of Gamaliel." Well, Gamaliel was one of the tremendous educators of that day. It'd be like to people's educational background today saying something to the effect, "We went to Harvard," or "We graduated from some school like that with prestige." Well, he sat at the feet of the best. He sat at the feet of Gamaliel. He taught according to the perfect manner of the law of the fathers and was zealous toward God, as you all know this day. Here's a man that knew the Old Testament scriptures as well as any man had ever known them. He knew the traditions of his fathers just as well as any man that has ever sat at the feet of anyone. And yet, he could not stand to his occasion and refute the argumentation that had been given by Stephen. But now we're going to see a different man. After his conversion, Paul then was always ready to give a defense. And like Robbie said, that word in the Greek New Testament means to make a defense, to give an answer. The Apostle Peter uses it, and other men use that to help us to understand we're under that obligation. Now, he was arrested in Jerusalem, and the Bible says in Acts 22 and verse number 1, "Men and brethren and fathers, hear ye my defense," my apologia. "I want you to listen to my defense, which I made now unto you." It's time for us to make a defense for those things that we believe and those things that we teach. Can you make a defense? Can you defend that which you believe? Paul makes clear in 1 Corinthians chapter 9 and verse number 3, "Mine answer," and that's our word, "my defense to them that do examine me this day." He's ready to give a defense. He's ready to give an answer. He's ready to tell them not his opinion, not his just ideas, but he's ready to make a defense of the gospel. In Philippians 1:7, when Paul writes to the church at Philippi, he said, "I am set for the defense, for the apologia of the gospel. I'm ready to set and defend that which I believe." He says, "At first, when I gave my answer," there's your defense again, "no man stood with me, but all forsook me. Notwithstanding, the Lord stood with me." You see, you and the Lord make a majority. And when we stand upon the principles and precepts and teachings of the Word of God, guess what? We're standing on good ground. And we can defend that. And we are obligated to defend that as well. Paul had to decide to take a very, very careful look at the practices and beliefs and reconcile them with God's Word. And so Robbie Paul was a man, when he became a Christian, that went into the synagogue immediately, defending the position Jesus Christ was the Son of God, made no ifs or ands about it, and for one time, unlike when he stood against Stephen, and he had only the traditions of his fathers, now he's got the backing of the Word of God, and from that day on, no one's going to answer him either. And I got the privilege this quarter of teaching the book of Galatians, among other books, at the Tri-City School of Preaching. And one of the things that comes up in that first chapter is how that he was above many of his own equals in the Jews' religion. The Jews have a religion. That's not Christianity. If it had been, he could have stayed in the Jews' religion. And so he makes the point there. I left the traditions of my fathers. I left the Jewish religion, even though I was above many of my own equals in that, to become a child of God. So he sacrificed a great deal. But he knew, as we said, he had to take a careful look at what he believed, at his practices, and when he took that careful look, he decided, I can't defend this stuff. I can defend New Testament Christianity.
7: And we'll spend a little time in our next study in this series in that first chapter of Galatians. And Paul used that, you know, of course, as a defense there.
6: Sure.
7: He says, look, if, you know, if there were any way I could possibly have stayed in that religion, I would have. If I had been aiming to please myself or men, that's where I would have stayed. Because look at all I invested in that. But he was willing to leave it behind.
6: Yeah,
7: and you look at that man there, and when Stephen stood up, and you wonder, well, why did no one answer him? And I wonder if Saul was maybe waiting for one of these men, these superiors of his, to stand up and answer. None of them ever did, and Saul didn't, not because he lacked knowledge or lacked zeal, but because there was just no way to answer it.
6: Exactly. I remember asking a preacher one time. I was in a denomination. And I said, where do we read in the Bible about coming to a mourner's bench to be saved? He says, you won't. He was honest. He was wrong, but he was honest in the fact that, and he wasn't wrong in saying you couldn't find a mourner's bench, but he was wrong in his religion, but he wouldn't change. But he was honest enough to say, you won't read that in this book, in the Bible. And he was right. On that point, you won't. And so I had to do much like Saul. I believe this, this, and this, but nowhere in the Bible do I find this. So what am I going to do? And so when Wesley and I became members of the church, some of our relatives said, why'd you become a member of the Church of Christ? You was never brought up in that. And the same reason Saul of Tarsus became a member and others did, because the Bible teaches these things and we can stand on them.
7: Now you recognized you had to prove all things.
6: Exactly.
7: And some of those things were unprovable. And that's what we hope, of course, some of our viewers will do. And this can be, we recognize, a very challenging thing, but we need to examine ourselves, and we need to examine what we have been taught. That's something Paul became willing to do. It was something that was very challenging for him in his spiritual development. But we have to come to a point where we can think critically about ourselves, about the things we've been taught, even by people that we trust and that we love dearly. We need to constantly examine our lives in the light of God's Word. In 2 Corinthians chapter 13, verse number 3, Paul says, since ye seek a proof of Christ speaking in me, which to you is not weak, but is mighty in you. There were some that were seeking proof of Paul's apostleship. And Paul had plenty of evidence for that. They were examining Paul's credentials, and he was very happy to give them. But then he turns that around in verse number 5, and he says, examine yourselves, whether ye be in the faith. Prove your own selves. Know ye not your own selves, how that Jesus Christ is in you, except ye be reprobates? Now that word prove is the same word as we have in 1 Thessalonians 5:21, prove all things. Paul says, now prove yourselves. This is again as a command. You need to prove yourselves. Except ye be reprobates. Now that's the adjective form of that word, just negated. That is, unapproved. Prove yourselves, lest you be unapproved. Unapproved of God, that is. Now, Paul didn't just tell them to do that and not do it himself. In 1 Corinthians chapter 9, talking to these same brethren here in Corinth, he said, I discipline my body, this is the American Standard Version, and I bring it under subjection, lest when I have preached to others, I myself should become disqualified or disapproved. The same word is translated reprobate in 2 Corinthians 13:5. He says, I have to discipline my own body. I have to bring it under subjection. I go and I preach to others. I tell them to examine themselves, and I have to examine myself. That's something we have to do as preachers as well. We're not exempt from that. We need to examine ourselves constantly in light of God's Word. There are some people, you see, who profess that they know God, Titus 1:16, but in works they deny Him, being abominable, disobedient, and into every good work, reprobate, unapproved, disapproved of God. We need to examine the things that we do in this life, examine how we are living in light of God's Word. We also need to examine the things that we're taught. 1 John chapter 4, verse 1, John said, "Beloved, believe not every spirit, but try, test, prove." Same word as in 1 Thessalonians 5:21. The Greek is dokimazo. Try the spirits, whether they are of God. Because you see, there are many false prophets, false teachers out there in the world, and there are still today. We don't accept what some man says is the Word of God. We need to look. We need to study. We need to search the Scriptures. You remember Aquila and Priscilla. They encountered this man named Apollos in Acts chapter 18. He was preaching the gospel. He was preaching it as he knew it, but there were parts of it that he didn't understand fully. And so in verse 26 it says, they took him aside, they took him to themselves, and they expounded to him the Word of God more perfectly, more accurately. Eddie, in order to be approved of God, we're told in 2 Timothy 2:15, we've got to give some diligence. We need to study the Scriptures. If we want to be workmen that are approved of God, it's going to take some study on our part.
6: If we're lazy students, we're never going to understand the Word of God.
7: That's right.
6: And there's no substitute for burning the midnight oil. We all have to do it. I mean, you know, God doesn't open your brain and pour it into you. Some want to think sometimes, but you got to study. One preacher was told one time, an older preacher by a younger man said, "I give my life to know what you know about the Bible." He says, "What I gave."
7: Yeah.
6: And so, you know, you can't, there's no substitutes for our study of the Word of God.
7: And that's something, when someone stands up and they begin to preach and they start quoting Scripture, if I don't know the context of that Scripture, I won't know if he's using that correctly or not.
6: No, just because he quotes it don't mean a thing no more than the devil quoting it.
7: Right. We've got to understand the contextual setting. We need to, and the only way we'll understand that, like you say, is by burning that midnight oil, by spending the time in the Word of God ourselves. We can't expect someone else to be able to just spoon feed us what we need. We've got to get in there ourselves.
6: Is that the idea of giving diligence? You know, it says study, but the idea is to give diligence.
7: Right.
6: In other words, you don't study the Bible just haphazardly. You got to give diligence to it.
7: That's right. And the Greek word is spudomai. That's exactly what it means. We've got to get in there and we've got to dig in order to get, you know, what God has given. It's not difficult to find it. It just takes some diligence, takes some effort.
6: Yeah, that's a good point. So we can't just, you know, wave a wand and have it. We've got to study if we're going to get it. Well, we might need at this point to ask the question, what does it mean to prove something? What does it mean? Now, it's an amazing thing in a way, because I think we recognize that in any other field, other than maybe religion, you have to prove things. There's standards that we have to go by. To prove something means to put it to test. Well, I think a lot of people's idea is, well, I just believe this. Well, why do you believe it? Well, I'm not going to put it to test. I'm not going to test it. Well, you can't practice New Testament Christianity then. You might as well throw your Bibles away then. And we don't do that in anything else. The Greek word prove means, I think a good illustration, Luke 14:19, when they were offering excuses, and the guy said, "I have bought a yoke of oxen and I must prove them." Well, that's our word. We're going to prove it. We're going to test it. Well, people come in used to, and they don't do this much anymore, but I guess give some of my age away here. But used to, you had what was called vacuum cleaner salesmen, and they'd come to your door. They were eager to demonstrate their product. They wanted you to see what their product would do. And they believed that if I can show you what my product does, then I can sell you on it. Well, you see, that's the idea here. We want to prove this yoke of oxen. To prove is to find absolutely acceptable. We're going to find it absolutely acceptable. There's no ifs, ands, or buts about it. To be approved or approve something is without room for doubt, without room for debate. Now, to prove anything, we must have an authority. We must have an authority. You can't just say, well, I like it, or I'm going to accept this regardless of what someone might say or do. I'm just going to accept it. You see, would we do that relative to questions about the law? When people have questions about the law, they go to a standard, the Constitution. There's established standards of weights and measures. Suppose Robbie and I were going to go out and build a house, and he had a ruler and I had a ruler, but our rulers didn't have the same standard. You think that's going to be a very good house? I wouldn't want to buy it. Of course, I wouldn't want to buy a house me and him build anyway. But if we're using the right standards, well, he might do all right. But anyway, you got to have a measure. You got to have a standard by which we're going to go by. Questions about religion, we're not going to go to the Constitution to answer those. Questions about religion, we're not going to go to measurements and weights to answer that. We're going to go to the Word of God. And we're going to let the Word of God speak relative to these matters. Very beautiful tract written one time entitled, Something is Wrong, but the Bible is Right. And that's exactly the case. I may be wrong, I may be right, but the Bible is always right. And we need to follow that standard to the best of our ability. And when we have these standards, then we know where we're going to be in all eternity. We can recognize this book is right on the money. Now, you got to understand that in handling correctly the word of truth, if I'm studying a subject, whether it be salvation or anything else, and I turn to the pages of inspiration for my answer, well, I can't just go, as Robbie has suggested, say to Ephesians 2, 8, and 9, and then shut my Bible and think I've found everything and all I'm ever going to need to let me know what I need to know about salvation. A lot of preachers make that mistake. A lot of people do. I heard a preacher say one time, the only Bible you need to know to be saved is John 3:16. Well, I got a whole lot of New Testament then. It's worthless. If that's all I got to know, I memorized that as a child. But you see, the truth is, God didn't just give us John 3:16. He gave us the whole third chapter. And the first part of it emphasizing the being born of water and spirit. But a lot of folks may not like that, and so they want to leave that out. Well, that's tragic, to say the very least of it. We hope that you'll take note of this fact, that the Bible teaches us in Psalm 119, verse 160, according to the American Standard Version, the sum of thy word is truth. Now, not S-O-M-E of your word is truth. That's what they do when they'll say, well, all you need is just John 3:16. That's the only sum, S-O-M-E, of God's word you need. No, the Bible doesn't teach that some of God's word saves, S-O-M-E, but the S-U-M, the sum of God's word. That means the total. And so when I'm studying Ephesians 2, 8, 9, John 3:16, I study it based upon that remote context, where it's found, that chapter, the verses that surround it, and then the remote context. I go all the way through the Bible and see what all the Bible says about it. I don't just take S-O-M-E of God's word. I want to take the sum of God's word. Now, when you do that, relative to salvation, you read where the Bible says you got to hear, Romans 10:17. You got to believe, John 8:24. You got to repent, by the way, which is not found in John 3:16 explicitly, Acts 17:30 and 31. You got to confess the Christ before men, and you got to be buried with him in the watery grave of baptism, Acts 2:38. When you put the sum of God's word together, you have the truth on that subject. Now, we've got some more, that, good Lord willing, next time that we want to deal with on set for the defense. And again, help us to understand how we go about determining what is the word of God and what we must obey if we're going to be right in the sight of God. We hope you'll join us when we continue that study. But until then, our time is gone.
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9: 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In the meantime, we encourage you to find a Church of Christ meeting in your community and worship with them. 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
10: 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What does the Bible say about trusting others? Am I required to be faithful as a Christian? I pray that you will follow along with us as we explore matters that matter today.
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12: This is the day the Lord hath made. 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That's found in the Old Testament in the book of Psalms, chapter 118, verse 24. And this indeed is a wonderful day. 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Today, we have a lesson that I have prepared for us that comes out of the Old Testament, an Old Testament story, and we're going to make New Testament application. And I'm going to discuss this theme, Too Far to Jerusalem. 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

I'm going to be reading now out of the book of 1 Kings, the 12th chapter, beginning in verse 25. Then Jeroboam built Shechem in the mountains of Ephraim and dwelt there. And he also went out from there and built Peniel. Jeroboam said in his heart, "Now the kingdom may return to the house of David. If these people go up to offer sacrifices in the house of the Lord at Jerusalem, then the heart of this people will turn back to their Lord Rehoboam, king of Judah. And they will kill me and go back to Rehoboam, king of Judah." Therefore, the king asked advice, made 2 calves of gold, and said to the people, "It is too much for you to go up to Jerusalem. Here are your gods, O Israel, which brought you up out of the land of Egypt." And he set up one in Bethel, and the other he put in Dan. Now this thing became a sin, for the people went to worship before the one as far as Dan. In studying the history of the Jewish people in the Old Testament, we learn that after the judges, that there were kings appointed over God's people. The first 3 kings were Saul, David, and Solomon. Each one of them reigned for a period of 40 years. In Bible history, this 120 years of the reign of Saul, David, and Solomon could be referred to as the period of the United Kingdom. But with the death of Solomon, there was a division in the kingdom. And those who led in that division, or were involved in that division, were Rehoboam and Jeroboam. And Jeroboam was fearful that the people would go up to Jerusalem to worship, and they would come under the influence of Rehoboam, and therefore they would try to kill him, that is, Jeroboam. So Jeroboam took some advice, and he devised a plan where to keep the people from going to Jerusalem. He set up altars, calves of gold, at Dan and at Bethel. And if you will consult a Bible map, I think of the Bible lands, I think you'll find these 2 places at the 2 extremities, one north, one south of the land. And he told the people, "Now these are your gods. It's just too much for you to go to Jerusalem to worship. You can just worship at one of these places. You can either go to Bethel, you can go to Dan, and you worship these gods." And that was to prevent the people from worshiping in Jerusalem. And the Bible says it became a sin. And it was a sin. It was a sin of idolatry. He set up calves of gold, and they were worshiping those calves of gold. It was a sin of deviation, and they were deviating away from the way what God had planned. It was a sin of substitution. You see, Jeroboam changed the object of worship from worshiping God to worshiping calves made out of gold. He changed the place of worship from Jerusalem to Bethel and Dan. And so he changed the priesthood from that which had been ordained of God coming out of the Levitical tribe, and there were priests made of men. And so all of this, we're told, became a sin in the sight of God. It just became too much for them to go to Jerusalem. The city of Jerusalem is a very special place. The name Jerusalem is a very special word. The
city of Jerusalem was the crossroads of civilization in that time. It was their capital. It was the seat of government. It's referred to in the Bible as being the city of the great king. Do you remember the story of Daniel? Daniel would pray toward the city of Jerusalem three times a day. Nehemiah came to the city of Jerusalem out of captivity, and he saw that after they had been gone for some 70 years, the walls of the city were torn down, and it broke his heart to see the city in ruins, and he wept. And he set about to help rebuild the walls around the city of Jerusalem. The name Jerusalem gives us a picture of heaven in Revelation 21 and verse 2. And I, John, saw the holy city, the new Jerusalem, coming down from God out of heaven. So the term is used also frequently to describe the will of God. I've heard men refer to the preaching the old Jerusalem gospel. Well, what they mean by that is going back to the way the gospel was preached in the very beginning. Not necessarily the style of preaching, but the content of the preaching. And we talk about preaching that has the Jerusalem ring to it. And when people are not willing to obey God, we could truthfully say, for them, it's just too far.

She went a day's journey without Jesus. And how many people do you know that have gone a day's journey or maybe half a lifetime without the Lord Jesus Christ? But she went a day's journey without him. And when she discovered that he was missing, she began to look for him. And she looked for him among her relatives and among her friends. But you know, she did not find him there. There are people today, when they began to think about things of a spiritual nature, they want to start looking among their relatives and friends. You say, Mama used to do it this way. Or I had a grandfather who was a preacher one time. You're looking for Jesus among your relatives and friends. She didn't find him there, nor will you. You may have influence that bears upon your life, but you've got to go somewhere else to find Jesus. And then she went all the way back to Jerusalem, to the temple. And that's where she found Jesus. There Jesus was in the temple, sitting there reasoning with the doctors of the law. And Jesus told her, "Don't you know I have to be about my Father's business?" At the tender age of 12, he was about his Father's business. And he was there in Jerusalem. But I want to make this observation. Where did his mother find him? She found him where she left him, in Jerusalem. And for her, it wasn't too far to go back and to find her son. The city of Jerusalem is a special place because it was in this city that God predicted that his body, his spiritual house, which is also referred to as being the church, would have its beginning. That was a prediction in the Old Testament in the book of Isaiah, chapter 2. It shall come to pass in the last days that the mountain of the Lord's house shall be established in the top of the mountains and shall be exalted above the hills. And many people shall go and say, "Come, let us go up unto the house of Jacob. And he will teach us of his ways, and we'll walk in his paths. For out of Zion shall go forth the law, and the word of the Lord from Jerusalem." You see, it was predicted by Isaiah that the Lord's house would be established in the city of Jerusalem, and that the word would go forth from Jerusalem. That is, that the gospel would first be preached in the city of Jerusalem. And isn't it interesting that that's exactly what happened? You know, in Luke, the 24th chapter, in verse 49, Jesus told the disciples, "Tarry you in the city of Jerusalem until you be endued from on high." And so when we come to the first chapter of Acts, the second chapter of Acts, the city that's involved in those two chapters is the city of Jerusalem. And it was in the city of Jerusalem that the day is Pentecost. And it was on that occasion that the apostles, and the apostles only, were baptized with the Holy Spirit, and it allowed them to speak languages that they had never studied or had never known before, so they could speak to the people that were gathered in the city of Jerusalem from all over the world. And on that occasion, there were those who accused the apostles of being drunk. They said, "Are not all of these which speak Galileans? How hear we every man in our own tongue wherein we're born?" And others said, these men are just full of new wine. But Peter said, "These are not drunken as you suppose, seeing but the third hour of the day. But this is that which was spoken by the prophet Joel." Joel predicted this day in Joel chapter 2, verse 28 to 32. And on this day, Peter quotes that prophecy of Joel. And the last passage that he quotes from Joel chapter
2, verse 32, is in verse 21, whosoever shall call upon the name of the Lord shall be saved. And so he's talking about salvation. And then he proceeds to show what men did in order

0: order that they might receive that salvation, and how in Bible times they called upon the name of the Lord. Peter began in verse 22 to talk about Jesus. He talked about him being a man approved of God by the miracles and by the wonders and by the signs that he performed, which God did in the midst of them. That is, where these people could see those things happening. And Peter said, as you yourselves also know. In other words, you know I'm telling you the truth about Jesus, and they did not deny the truth about Jesus. If there was ever a time that they could have proven Jesus to be a fraud, that was the place, that was the time, that was the people, but they did not. And then Peter went on to say, him being delivered by the determinate counsel and foreknowledge of God, you've taken and by wicked hands have crucified and slain. You killed Jesus. You killed him. But that's not the end of the story. Because in the very next passage he says, whom God has raised up. Jesus is alive. Jesus has been raised from the dead. And even in the Old Testament, it was David who predicted Jesus' resurrection. In verse 25, he said, for David speaks concerning him. I foresaw the Lord before my face. He's on my right hand that I should not be moved. Therefore did my heart rejoice. My tongue was glad. More also thou will leave my soul in hell. Neither wilt thou suffer thine Holy One to see corruption. He's talking about Jesus. You say, how do you know that, Brother Lambert? Because in verse 31, he gives a commentary on David's prophecy. He, seeing this before, spake of the resurrection of Christ, that his soul was not left in hell, neither did his flesh see corruption. So on this occasion, Peter, in the city of Jerusalem, is preaching Jesus to these people. His life, his death, his resurrection. And in the 36th passage of that chapter, he says, therefore let all the house of Israel know assuredly that God has made that same Jesus whom you have crucified, both Lord and Christ. The one that they crucified was none other than the Son of the living God. They're the ones that have cried out for his blood and said, crucify him, crucify him. And these men were devout men out of every nation under heaven, according to Acts 2 and 5. But these are the people that wanted Jesus dead. But now Peter's preaching his resurrection, that Jesus lives, that Jesus is risen, that Jesus is alive. Now notice verse 37, please. When they heard this, when they heard what? When they heard the sermon Peter preached. When they heard him talk about Jesus and about his life and his death and the fact that Jesus is now alive. When they heard this, they were pricked in their hearts. They were cut in their hearts. They were convicted. When they heard this, they were pricked in their hearts. And they said unto Peter and they said unto the rest of the apostles, now men and brethren, what shall we do? What shall we do? And I don't believe that they asked that question in a very light way. I believe they asked that question with great intensity, with great earnestness of soul. What shall we do? They've crucified Jesus. What do we need to do? Another way of asking that question is the question the jailer asked in Acts 16. What shall I do to be saved? What shall we do? And I want to tell you what Peter said to them. In verse 38, Peter answered and said unto them, repent. If there's ever been anyone who needed to repent, surely it was the people that killed Jesus. Let's not become smug or censorious toward those folk. Because you see, Jesus died for our sins too. And so in reality, our sins put him on that cross as well. But he said, repent. And what else do we need to do, Peter? Be baptized and be baptized. Jesus, why do you suppose Peter said that? It's because Peter knew what Jesus told them in the Great Commission. And the Great Commission, according to Matthew's gospel, is, go ye therefore and teach all nations, baptizing them in the name of the Father, the Son, and the Holy Spirit. Matthew 28, verse 19 and 20. And so Peter knew that, and he also knew what Jesus said according to Mark's gospel. In Mark 16, in verse 15 and verse 16, go ye into all the world and preach the gospel to every creature. He that believeth and is baptized shall be saved. He that believeth not shall be damned. Peter knew all of that. And so when they asked, what do we need to do? Peter said, repent and be baptized. I want to pause long enough to say that he did not ask them to repeat the sinner's prayer. He did not ask them to come down to the front, to the mourner's bench. But rather, Peter said, what you need to do is to repent and you need to be baptized. And then he was all inclusive. He says, every one of you. Every one of you. If there was a way that I could speak to all of the people of the world, I would say, repent and be baptized, every one of you. Every one of you. By whose authority, Peter, should one repent and be baptized? And it is in the name of Jesus Christ, that is, by the authority of Christ. Jesus is the one who authorized us to baptize, to teach people and to baptize those that are taught. Jesus is the one who authorizes us to baptize people in the name of the Father and the Son and the Holy Spirit. Matthew 28, verse 19. So when he said, in the name of Jesus Christ, he was not talking about when we baptize a person, say, I now baptize you in the name of Jesus. He's talking about by the authority of the Lord Jesus Christ. Repent and be baptized, every one of you, in the name of Jesus Christ. And if we're to baptize people by the authority of Christ, they are to be baptized in water, immersed in water, because baptism is an immersion in water. And we do it in the name of the Father, the Son, and the Holy Spirit, in the name of the Godhead. But Peter, for what reason do you want these people to repent of their sins and to be baptized? And notice verse 38 carefully, for the remission of sins. And that's not because their sins were already remitted. It was in order that their sins might be remitted. They were to repent and be baptized for salvation. They were to repent and to be baptized that their sins be washed away in the blood of the Lamb. Revelation 1:5, Acts 22:16. So this is what Peter told people on the day of Pentecost. He said, you need to repent. You need to be baptized in the name of the Lord Jesus Christ for the remission of sins, and you shall receive the gift of the Holy Spirit. For the promises unto you and to your children, all that are far off, even as many as the Lord our God shall call. And with many other words did he testify and exhort them, saying, save yourselves from this untoward generation. And the Bible says in the last verse of that chapter, verse 47, praising God and having favor with all the people, and the Lord added unto the church daily such as should be saved. Friends, Acts chapter 2 is pre-denominational Christianity. It is Christianity before denominations ever existed in the world. This is the beginning of the church. This is the beginning in the city of Jerusalem. And churches of Christ throughout the world are pleading with honest, truth-seeking men and women. But let's just go back to the Bible. Let's go all the way back to the gospel as it was preached first in the city of Jerusalem. And let's just read that account of the beginning of the church. And in trying to answer the question, what must I do to be saved? Let's just give the same answer that was given nearly 2,000 years ago on the day of Pentecost. And let's become what they were, just Christians. And let's just be a member of what they were members of, and they were just called the church. The Lord had saved to the church. Jesus is the one who said, I'll build my church. And it began in the city of Jerusalem about AD 33. Almost 2,000 years ago, the church had its beginning. Let it not be too far for you to go to Jerusalem. Let's just go back, all the way back, and restore first century Christianity in the 21st century. We can do that today. And there are people all over the world who are joining in with this concept of restoring the church, restoring the New Testament church as it existed in the beginning. I want to thank you for watching today. I want to give you a personal invitation to visit the Church of Christ in your community. And also, right now, pick up the telephone. Call for the free Bible course. Don't hesitate to do that. Call right now for it, and we'll send it to you. Or if you prefer, you can take it online. But we want you to know that we love you and that we want you to go to heaven one day. Let's not be like men of old, and it's too far to do what God says. I want to thank you for watching today, and until we meet again, may the Lord bless you and keep you, is my prayer.
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2: What does God want you to be? What does God want to be able to describe you as? One of the things that I know He wants you to be, one of the things I know He wants to be able to describe you as, is forgiving. People are going to do you wrong. People are going to mistreat you. People are going to bring offense against you. And sometimes people are even going to lie about you. And God wants you to be forgiving, even as Christ also forgave you. Ephesians chapter 4, verse 32. Are you forgiving? If you're holding something against someone else today, forgive them and move on.
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3: 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Well, the Word of God gives us the answer. Stay tuned.
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3: 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We're here to search the Scriptures for God's will. Why? Well, Paul said in Romans 10:17 that faith comes from hearing, and hearing through the Word of God or the Word of Christ. The more we read and study God's Word, the stronger our faith will become. And the more we study God's Word, the better we'll know God and His will for our lives. Nothing can replace a serious study of Scripture to help you grow in faith. Now, Paul commended the elders of the church at Ephesus to God and to the Word of His grace, which is able to build you up and give you the inheritance among all those who are sanctified. Acts 20 and verse 32. I tell you, we need God's Word to build us up spiritually and to help us go to heaven. Thanks for taking time with us today. We want to be a part of your life each week. To say, I believe means placing your complete trust in the Lord Jesus. It means trusting in God when you may not fully understand what lies ahead. Faith stands firm in your trust of God's promises, even when life is filled with unsettling circumstances. Faith means taking God at His word, regardless of what others say. Faith means being willing to act in obedience out of trust in the character and the authority of God Himself. We trust His Word because we trust Him. What we know about God, how He's dealt with people in the past, should speak to what we see for the future. It should tell us what God will do. The Lord Jesus said in John 7:17, if anyone is willing to do His will, he will know of the teaching, whether it's of God or what Jesus says, whether I speak for myself. My friend, are you willing to do His will? Do you trust God? Now, we offer this study on faith free. And if you'd like a printed copy or CD of our study and live in the United States, mail your request to In Search of the Lord's Way, Post Office Box 371, Edmond, Oklahoma, 73083. 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The Edmond Church will now worship in song. We'll read from Hebrews 11:1-6, and then we'll explore our need for a strong faith.

Our reading today comes from the book of Hebrews, chapter 11, verses 1 through 6. Now, faith is the assurance of things hoped for, the conviction of things not seen. For by it the men of old gained approval. By faith we understand that the worlds were prepared by the Word of God, so that what is seen was not made out of things which are visible. By faith, Abel offered to God a better sacrifice than Cain, through which he obtained the testimony that he was righteous, God testifying about his gifts, and through faith, though he is dead, he still speaks. By faith, Enoch was taken up so that he would not see death, and he was not found because God took him up. For he obtained the witness that before his being taken up, he was pleasing to God. And without faith, it is impossible to please him, for he who comes to God must believe that he is, and that he is a rewarder of those who seek him. That's a reading from the book of Hebrews. Let's pray together. Oh, Father, we're thankful that these men of old gained approval by their faith, that they were willing to stay with what you have taught them, and that they were willing to obey you. And Father, we pray that you will help us to be obedient and to believe you as well. May your will be done on earth as it is in heaven. In Jesus' name, amen.

Hebrews 11:6 says, "And without faith it's impossible to please Him. For he who comes to God must believe that He is, and that He's a rewarder of those who seek Him." Faith is essential to our salvation and to living the Christian life. Faith makes a remarkable difference in how we think, how we act, and how we treat others. There's a big difference between those who believe in Christ and those who don't know Him or believe in Him. When people really believe and put their faith into practice, they make the world brighter, more loving, more positive, more joyful, more hopeful, and closer to God. When people don't know God or have no faith in Him, they lack the wisdom that comes from God. They lack the love of God and the hope of God. Without faith, they often turn to fairy tales and myths. They build for themselves idols that cannot talk, cannot hear their prayers, and cannot help them in a time of trouble. They live futile lives. Now, the Scriptures teach us of people who put their faith into practice and found the blessing of God. Hebrews 11 and verse 2 says, "For by it," that is by faith, "the men of God gained approval." God blesses true believers. Hebrews 11 gives many examples of faith in action. Hebrews 11 verse 7 says, "By faith Noah, being warned by God about things not yet seen, in reverence prepared an ark for the salvation of his household, by which he condemned the world and became an heir of the righteousness which is according to faith." Noah took what God told him to heart. He built an ark to the saving of his family. Genesis 6 verse 22 says, "Thus Noah did, according to all that God had commanded him, so he did." Real faith is not dead. It is active and living. It reveals itself by doing what God commands. Hebrews 11 and verse 8 says, "By faith Abraham, when he was called, obeyed by going out to a place which he was to receive for an inheritance. And he went out, not knowing where he was going." God made a covenant with Abraham and made him a promise that he would make of him a great nation. God called Abraham at the age of 75, when he lived in Haran, and told him to go to the land of Canaan. Abraham obeyed, even though he didn't know how God would accomplish all these things or when. You see, faith obeys even when it doesn't understand all the reasons why, or the ways how, or even when. Now, faith calls us to trust God and to be obedient to His Word. Do you believe the Bible is God's Word? Do you believe that God created the world in 6 days and created you? Do you believe in heaven and in hell? Believing God means believing what we've been told. If we don't believe what God says in His inspired Word, we really don't believe God. Do you believe the Bible is true? Do you believe God has all authority? Do you follow the Lord in all that He instructs? He tells us what to believe and to do. Are you willing to obey God's Word even when it disagrees with your friends and family and neighbors? Are you willing to adjust your thinking on every subject to what the Bible says? Are you willing to do what the Bible says even if you don't want to? Do you believe God's promises will prove true? To claim, "I believe Jesus Christ is the Son of God and Lord," means that I've given myself to Him and will believe what He teaches. Faith is not selective in what it believes. It doesn't say that it believes some things that Jesus teaches while ignoring other things. If one believes Jesus is truly God's Son, risen from the dead, and knows all things, one believes Him completely, and he will stand with Jesus even when the whole world disagrees. Now, great faith is the answer to fear. To believe in God's promises helps us to cope in the best way with the challenges of life. When we believe, we know God will take care of us, even if we should suffer for our faith. And at that time, we lose the love of God when we don't believe.
When the disciples thought the storm on the Sea of Galilee would overtake them, Jesus said to them, "Why are you afraid? How is it that you have no faith?" Mark 4 and verse 40. I tell you, we all face frightening storms, but when the Lord is with us, we must not abandon all hope. The Apostle Peter, inspired of God, prepared the church for the Roman persecution. And he said in 1 Peter 3, verses 13 to 17, "Who is there to harm you if you prove zealous for what is good? But even if you should suffer for the sake of righteousness, you are blessed. And do not fear their intimidation, and do not be troubled, but sanctify Christ as Lord in your hearts, always being ready to make a defense to everyone who asks you to give an account for the hope that is in you, yet with gentleness and reverence, and keep a good conscience, so that in the thing in which you are slandered, those who revile your good behavior in Christ will be put to shame. For it's better, if God should will it so, that you suffer for doing what is right rather than for doing what is wrong." Strong faith in Christ will determine how we will live. There's a significant difference between those who truly believe and those who doubt. Our faith in God's teaching will determine our morals and our values. Since God's Word is final and authoritative, we reject the notion that morals are relative and dependent on circumstances. God's morality matters. And since we believe the Lord will judge us on the last day by His Word, by our deeds, there are firm reasons to be moral beings, to love and respect others, and to live with integrity and honesty. Now, only faith in a God to whom we must answer provides the constant motivation for right living. Paul could warn the Athenian philosophers in Acts 17, verses 30 and 31, "Therefore, having overlooked the times of ignorance, God is now declaring to men that all people everywhere should repent, because He's fixed a day in which He will judge the world in righteousness through a man whom He has appointed, having furnished proof to all men by raising Him from the dead." Now, if I believe, I cannot help, or I cannot keep on doing the things that are wrong. If I believe, I can't keep on lying, I can't keep on stealing, using foul language, gossiping, getting drunk, coveting other men's possessions. I can't keep on committing acts of fornication or taking vengeance and many other sins. I must regard myself as dead to sin and alive to righteousness. Faith doesn't pick out some sins as wrong and some as insignificant. To believe God means to believe all sin is hurtful, destructive, and wrong. Are you willing to sacrifice friendship with the world to be a Christian? It should never surprise us that the world is worldly, filled with selfish ambition, lusts, and the desire to overthrow the rules God placed upon us. Many have cast off the teaching of God and Scripture for their own opinions, morals, and desires. This rejection of faith in God shows why our society is in a moral mess and full of chaos. The Apostle Paul described the pagan world of the first century in Ephesians 4, 17-19. And he said, "So this I say and affirm together with the Lord, that you walk no longer just as the Gentiles also walk, in the futility of their mind, being darkened in their understanding, excluded from the life of God, because of the ignorance that is in them, because of the hardness of their heart. And they, having become callous, have given themselves over to sensuality for the practice of every kind of impurity with greediness." When people fail to give themselves to God, they start giving themselves to sin. One talk show recently suggested that we live in a post-fact world. That is, people don't want the facts if they disagree with their preconceived ideas or agendas. Some in our culture are driven more by their passions than by their logic. They follow their passions and follow their friends rather than seek the truth. They do what they want to do rather than what they ought to do. When our desires rule over our duties,
when our lusts overrule our morals, when our emotions overrule the facts, we are indeed living a fantasy headed for ruin. Like the prodigal, we'll one day find total permissiveness leads us to a pig pen. How badly we need faith, a confident trust in what God says to be true. When we leave the truth, the way things really are, as God revealed them, we're left with chaos and confusion. Without God's revealed will, we don't know where we came from, why we're here, or what will happen to us once this life is over. Without God's instructions, we're on a road to destruction. We need God's teaching, God's salvation, God's providence, and God's instructions. The Lord Jesus said in Matthew 4 and verse 4 that man shall not live by bread alone, but by every word that comes from the mouth of God. Without God's teaching, there is no real nourishment for the soul. Many people have bought into the idea that they should never express their faith to others, but should keep it private. They believe we should eliminate anything Christian from the public square. They would separate Christianity from every aspect of life. I tell you, when you reject faith in Christ, you're promoting faith in something futile, something that cannot save you or give you eternal life. You're advocating a faith based on things less than God, less than moral, and less than true. When faith in Christ is lost, people place their faith in a fantasy. Belief in the God of the Bible is not like believing in an idol or in some humanly manufactured religion. Belief in God is not some blind leap of faith. No, belief in God is built upon solid evidence, found in our created world, found in Scripture, found in history, found in the resurrection of Jesus Christ, and found in our very nature as moral beings. The DNA in every cell of your body and mind could only come from a great intelligence. The universe with stars and planets and moons could only come from a great power. The moral consciousness that's inside your heart could only come from a moral governor. The moral and spiritual wisdom found in Scripture could only come from a divine source. Yes, there is a God in heaven who made you, who loves you, who sent His Son to die for you, and who will one day judge you by His Word. Now, since God is real, don't hesitate to come to Him, to know Him, to love Him, and to obey Him. Don't hesitate to give yourself fully to Him. Coming to Christ means denying ourselves and taking up our crosses to follow Him. True faith involves a full commitment. Paul said in Galatians 2 and verse 20, I have been crucified with Christ, and it's no longer I who live, but Christ lives in me. And the life which I now live in the flesh, I live by faith in the Son of God, who loved me and gave Himself up for me. Have you made a full commitment to Christ, or are you wavering in your faith? Jesus Christ fully committed Himself to you upon the cross for your sins in the hope that you would respond to His love by fully trusting and obeying Him. Love Him, trust Him, serve Him. And if you believe, don't hesitate any longer. Let's pray together. Oh, Father, help us to have a deeper faith in You, in Your Son Jesus, and in Your Word. Father, help us to be obedient to the things that You teach. May Your will be done on earth as it is in heaven. In Jesus' name, amen.

People frequently tell themselves things that simply aren't true, rather than having to deal with what God teaches. They put off making any decision or commitment. They think somehow everything will be okay in the end, regardless of what they believe or do. Oh, it would be sad to face the Lord in judgment, spiritually unprepared. I don't know of any promise of God to bless the unbeliever or the disobedient. We don't like to think that anyone would be lost, but we mustn't presume upon the grace of God. We have no promise of salvation apart from grace, or apart from faith, or apart from repentance, or apart from obedience. We want the truth. We don't want any surprises on the day of judgment. We don't want to be deceived, thinking that we're saved, and then finding out we're rejected. God will save those who place their trust in Him, those who repent of their sins, and those who are willing to obey His Word. James 1:22-25 says, "But prove yourselves doers of the Word, and not merely hearers who delude themselves. For if anyone is a hearer of the Word and not a doer, he's like a man who looks at his natural face in a mirror. For once he's looked at himself and gone away, he's immediately forgotten what kind of person he was. But the one who looks intently at the perfect law, the law of liberty, and abides by it, not having become a forgetful hearer, but an effectual doer, this man shall be blessed in what he does." Now, if you truly believe in Jesus Christ, if you repent of your sins, if you turn your heart to the teaching of Christ, and you confess Jesus Christ as the Son of God, and you're baptized into Christ, and you do that for the forgiveness of your sins, God can save you, and He will. Now, baptism is not for little children, but for those who are old enough to really believe and to repent. Now, when you're baptized, God will wash away all of your sins. He'll make you His child, and you'll have His blessing only if you remain faithful. Oh, will you be baptized, and will you remain faithful? Well, we hope that we have stirred you to want to believe more strongly in the Lord and to be obedient to the Lord Jesus Christ. If you live in the United States and you want a free printed copy or a CD of this message, mail your request to In Search of the Lord's Way, Post Office Box 371, Edmond, Oklahoma 73083, or send an email to searchtv@searchtv.org, or you can call the Search office toll free at 1-800-321-8633. 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We also offer free Bible correspondence courses and study sheets to go along with every lesson. Now, don't worry, we're not here to get your money. We're here to help you get to heaven. We do ask that you please, please get involved with the Church of Christ. And if you're looking for a healthy, biblical church home, we'll be happy to help you find one. Well, we'll be back next week, Lord willing. So we ask that you keep searching God's Word with us. And please, please tell a friend about this program. Let them know that you're watching and encourage them to watch as well. That would be so valuable to us. Well, we're always grateful that you tune in from week to week. And as always, we say to you, God bless you, and we love you from all of us at In Search of the Lord's Way.

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2: 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I'm David Wade, your host. Let me take a moment and introduce our panelists who are here today. On my immediate left, we have Todd Creighton, and then in the center, we have Jim Stewart, and on my far left, we have Charles Cochran. 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
2: You've got some good questions, and you've done your homework, your research on these, and ready to go. Now, before we start on these, I want to remind you that we'd like to hear from you, and from time to time, you're going to see our address at the bottom of the screen. You can email us, or you can send it through regular mail, and get them to Q&A, and we would love to address your questions on this program. And as we have time, we also try to deal with these on an individual basis, especially if it's something that is of utmost importance. And there are no unimportant questions that you're asking. Let's get started right now, and we're going to start with Charles Cochran on my far left. Charles, we have a question concerning the day of worship, the Sabbath or Sunday. And the question is, did Constantine and or the Roman Catholic Church change the day of worship for Christians from Saturday to Sunday?
4: Well, David, this is certainly a very important question because we always want to worship God as His Word directs us. God is Spirit, and those who worship Him must worship Him in spirit and in truth. That not only involves the things that we do in worship, but it would certainly involve the day on which we worship God. When we go back to the Bible, we realize that there was given in the Old Testament a day to the Jewish nation, and we want to stress that this was given to the Jewish nation, this day of worship. In the book of Exodus chapter 31, the Bible says in verse number 13, "Speak also to the children of Israel, saying, Surely my Sabbaths you will keep, for it is a sign between me and you throughout your generations that you may know that I am the Lord who sanctifies you." And thus we see here that God has given this day of worship, the Sabbath, to the Jewish nation. It was never given to the Gentiles. It was never given to Christians. It was given to the Jewish nation as a sign between Himself and the Jewish people. And the Bible says in Deuteronomy chapter 5 that God did not give the law that He revealed to Moses on Mount Sinai. He did not give that law to the fathers. He gave it to the Jewish nation. And so when we go back to the Old Testament, we remember and we see and we are able to understand that God's revelation of the Ten Commandments and the things that relate to worshiping on the Sabbath was given to that people who lived, those people who lived then, the Jewish people. It's maybe a very amazing thing that people today would say that, well, we still live under the Ten Commandments. And if you were to ask the common person on the street today, do we live under the Ten Commandments today? Is that the law that is now binding? Most everyone would say yes. And yet we find in the book of Colossians 2, the Apostle Paul has this to say, beginning in verse 14, "Having wiped out the handwriting of requirements that was against us, which was contrary to us, and He has taken it out of the way, having nailed it to the cross. Having disarmed principalities and powers, He made a public spectacle of them, triumphing over them in it." And notice, David, that the Bible says that when Jesus dies upon the cross, that old law is nailed to the cross. It's taken out of the way. This would include the Ten Commandment law. If it includes the Ten Commandment law, then the day that we worship God was also taken out of the way when Jesus dies upon the cross. That's why Paul says in verse 16, keep in mind the context there, so let no one judge you in food or in drink or in regarding a festival or a new moon or Sabbaths. Because that law was taken out of the way and nailed to the cross. Therefore, for one to come to us and judge us and say that you must worship on the Sabbath rather than on Sunday, because that's the day of worship for us today, is a failure to rightly divide the word of truth, to rightly understand that that old law had fulfilled its purpose and was taken out of the way and nailed to the cross. In verse 17, the Bible says that the old law was a shadow of things to come, but the substance is of Christ. So the Sabbath, the new moon, the festivals, the drink, the food, all the things relating to the old covenant, these things were a shadow, not the reality.
3: Right.
4: And thus, we cannot bind the Ten Commandment law, including the Sabbath day worship upon people today, because that law was taken out of the way. Another thing we need to keep in mind is that the New Testament reveals that the day that people in the early church worshiped God was upon the first day of the week. In Acts 20 and verse 7, the Bible there says, upon the first day of the week, the disciples came together to break bread. 1 Corinthians 10 verse 16, the Bible says the breaking of bread is the Lord's Supper. And thus, the Lord's Supper, the breaking of bread, being joined together as the same event in worship on the first day of the week, was being done by early Christians upon Sunday, not on the Sabbath day. In 1 Corinthians 16, the Bible says in verse number 2, upon the first day of the week, let each one of you lay by in store as God has prospered him, but there be no gatherings when I come. Again, we'll notice that it's upon the first day of the week that the early disciples were gathered and they were laying by in store as God prospered them. From 1 Corinthians chapter 11 to chapter 16, we have the discussion of what happens in worship. When you come together into one place, Paul will say in chapter 11, they were not eating the Lord's Supper in the proper way. But the thing we need to keep in mind is that Paul says, when you come together in one place. When was it that the early Christians came together in one place? According to what Paul says in chapter 16, it was upon the first day of the week. These are New Testament verses that predate 325, where we've asked, is Constantine or the Catholic Church the one who authorized the change from the Sabbath to Sunday worship? No, the New Testament had already taught that early Christians were meeting together upon the first day of the week in order to worship God. I want to give you some statements that were found before the year 325 AD that reveal to us that early Christians were worshiping on the first day of the week. In the year 108, A.D., which is a number of years before 325 or 324 A.D., Ignatius makes this statement. Now, Ignatius was an early church father, a historian. And he says, if then they who walked in ancient customs came to a new hope, no longer living for the Sabbath, but for the Lord's day, on which also our life sprang up through him and his death. And thus, the early Christians were being described here as not meeting on the Sabbath, right. They're meeting on the Lord's Day. In the year 125 A.D., the statement is again made in the Didache, on the Lord's Day, they come together in order to break bread. We notice in the year 150 A.D. that the statement is made in the Epistle of Barnabas, incense is a vain abomination unto me, and your new moons and Sabbaths I cannot endure. He has therefore abolished these things. Mm-hmm. That's in 150 A.D., way before 325 or 324 A.D., and thus we have the statement regarding the abolishing of the Sabbath as having occurred many, many years before Constantine or the Roman Catholic Church. In 200 A.D., the statement is made, we solemnize the day after Saturday in contradistinction to those who call this day their Sabbath. We neither accord with the Jews and their peculiarities in regard to food, nor in their sacred days. The old law is demonstrated as having been consummated at its specified times at the cross, so also the

0: to see that truth that you presented, not only from the Bible, but from the extra biblical accounts as well. Gentlemen, do y'all want to reflect on it just briefly?
1: Well, Jim, check me out on this. I'm not an expert by a long shot on this particular era of time around the 4th century. But my understanding is that Constantine went through some sort of what roughly you could call a conversion process, mm-hmm. not necessarily that of the New Testament,
0: right?
1: And became sort of a nominal Christian. Nominal, I think maybe that's the right word, because he wasn't, again, after the New Testament pattern. I guess he picked and chose what he wanted to do. But since he was the emperor, that meant that when the emperor worshiped, that became the state day of worship. So when Constantine became emperor, that meant that they started having, or they didn't start having it, but the first day of the week became the official Roman day of worship.
0: Mm-hmm.
1: It is not that he instituted the first day of the week. It is Christians had always practiced our meeting, coming together on the first day of the week, and since he became nominally one of them, that it came right on over
2: right.
1: into secular law.
2: Right.
1: Mm-hmm. And that's the understanding I had of it, and I think that's where a lot of people are either misunderstand or they're just not quite honest when they say Constantine did this. No, Constantine started worshiping on the first day of the week because Christians always had.
0: Mm-hmm. Right. Yeah. That's a good point. Okay. Todd?
3: I like that, Brother Charles, started with Scripture and looking at the pattern established for Christians to worship according to the New Testament.
0: Mm-hmm.
3: So when Christ established with the apostles or the Holy Spirit that teaching that they were to meet on the first day of the week, we follow their pattern. Second Thessalonians 2:15, we follow that which is written, whether by word or epistle.
0: Mm-hmm.
3: And so by following that pattern, not that this was commanded, but this is what the apostles and New Testament Christians followed. The fact that it coincides with the historical evidence from mm-hmm. Constantine is just anecdotal.
0: Right.
3: But we follow it scripturally, and he's clearly proven that.
0: Well, of course, of course. You know, when you look at the very beginning of the church, the first day of worship, when Christians were, you know, on the day they were baptized into Christ to become Christians, Acts chapter 2,
2: mm-hmm.
0: it's the day of Pentecost.
2: That's
0: well,
2: right.
0: That may kind of hide what the day of the week it is, but the Pentecost always fell 7 Sabbaths and one day beyond the big feast day.
2: Mm-hmm.
0: And so here you've got beyond Passover, 50 days, and it would fall on the first day of the week. That's the day the church began, and that's the day that they broke bread together, Acts chapter 2 and verse 42, which you've shown us the Lord's Supper. Well, we could spend a lot more time on that, but I think we've covered it, and this may cause other questions come up. And be sure to contact us if you need some further help on this. And thank you so much, gentlemen, for doing a superb job on answering this question. Jim Stewart, let's go to your question. This is an interesting one based on Jesus' statement in Matthew 5:16. The writer says, Matthew 5:16 says, "Let your light so shine before men that they may see your good works and glorify your Father in heaven." Now, the person wants to know, how is this different from bragging or showing off?
1: Well, some may say, well, it shouldn't be obvious. But the more you look at this, it's easy to see how some may get get that idea. I could particularly picture some precocious child maybe reading this and saying, well, Mama or Daddy, is that not sort of like being boastful and bragging to do that? But let's read the passage and then look at what it says. A little bit of thoughtful consideration of it and just thinking about other things taught to us elsewhere in the Scripture, I think that would clarify for anybody just what the difference is here. In verse 15, Jesus says, "Neither do men light a candle and put it under a bushel, but on a candlestick, that it giveth light unto all that are in the house." And then he says, "Let your light so shine before men that they may see your good works and glorify your Father which is in heaven." Now, if you read that and think about it, he's not advocating boasting. He's not, the Lord's desire is not that they should be boastful and bragging in any sense of the word whatsoever, but he wants them to be involved in good works. Philippians chapter 4 and verse 8 mentions in a very quick way, just the whole spectrum of doing good works. He says, brethren, whatsoever things are true, whatsoever things are honest, whatsoever things are just, whatsoever things are pure, whatsoever things are lovely, whatsoever things are of good report, if the

0: be any virtue, if there be any praise, think on these things. Christians are supposed to think about the things that are right kind of activities for them and the right works of benevolence and helping others that they should do. And not only think on those things, but verse 9 says, those things which ye have both learned and received and heard and seen in me, do, and the God of peace shall be with you. So Jesus' point here is, no, I don't want you to go out here bragging and being boastful about what you do, the kind of good works you perform, but I want you out here doing good works. And they should be just always, Christians should be involved in good works. As a matter of fact, this bragging or boasting is something that Christians are specifically warned against doing for show. And we can look at a few passages that teach that. This is from the same Sermon on the Mount, same address that Jesus makes, where he said the things that we've just read, Matthew chapter 5, and now I'm reading that same occasion in chapter 6, beginning at verse 1. Jesus said, take heed that ye do not your alms before men to be seen of them. Right. So there goes boasting and bragging. That's obviously not what he wants. Otherwise, you have no reward of your Father which is in heaven. Therefore, when thou doest thine alms, do not sound a trumpet before thee, as the hypocrites do in the synagogue and in the streets, that they may have glory of men. Verily I say unto you, they have their reward. In other words, that's all they get is reward. But when thou doest alms, let not thy left hand know what thy right hand doeth, that thine alms may be in secret, and thy Father which seeth in secret shall reward thee openly. So that's the thing here. Be involved, always involved, looking for opportunities to do what you could call good works. Now, another thing to consider that's involved, I think, in this very much and is not emphasized quite enough, I don't think, is the attitude that one must have in order to be to do the kind of good works that the Lord would want you to do. Christians are to be involved in good works not just spasmodically, but it's to be a way of life for them. It's to be characteristic of them. If you take giving, for example, and you look at 1 Corinthians chapter 16, notice it says, upon the first day of the week, let every one of you lay by him in stores. God has prospered him. That on the first day of the week means that they're going to always be doing that. Mm-hmm. And as they have opportunity, they are to have that same attitude about doing other good works as well. And then I think this is also very important about attitude. In 2 Corinthians 9 and verse 7, he says, every man according as he's purposed in his heart, so let him give. And then he says, not grudgingly or of necessity, for God loveth a cheerful giver. Now, a person could conceivably be involved in good works, but could be doing that with a grudging attitude, reluctant attitude, bitter attitude. And even though he's doing a good work there, there's no shine. And the Lord wants your good works to shine. And they're not going to shine unless you do it like this. God loves a cheerful giver, not grudging, not of necessity.
1: Right.
0: But God wants somebody who is cheerful and happy and enthusiastic and has the right idea about, or the right attitude, as well as the right opportunities to do these good works. So I'd particularly emphasize, do good works, but do them with a flair, not of conceit, not of wanting people to look at you, anything like that, but just filled with joy, with enthusiasm, with compassion. It's that kind of attitude that gives good works the shine that the Lord wants to shine forth.
1: Well said, Jim. Charles, you want to reflect on that?
2: Yeah, I think and that's certainly a great discussion, because it's so tempting at times to want to brag or show off our goodness. And yet Jesus says, when people look at your good works, they glorify God. Mm-hmm. You live in such a way, your attitude is such that you're not seeking to bring glory to self. Really, you're diverting attention away from self and wanting it all to go to God. And Jesus says that when people do see what we're doing, then they'll be able to glorify our Father who is in heaven.
1: Right. Right. It's a good point. Good point. Todd?
3: I was thinking of a scripture where Jesus said, those are he who would be the greatest among you, let him be his servant.
1: Yeah.
3: And that's the attitude there. It's, we're doing these works to glorify who? God. I'm trying to, in every way, remove any imprint that I may leave with someone, so that literally I take myself out of the way, that they might see Christ in me. And that's what we emphasize. And I think that's such a good point Brother Stewart made about attitude. That shines through
1: That's right.
3: what you do. And that's a contrast to in Matthew 23 when Jesus said the Pharisees had seated themselves in the seat of Moses. Mm-hmm. They wanted the authority. They wanted the accolades mm-hmm. Of being teachers and being puffed up in their own positions. But the attitude of Christ is humility.
1: That's right.
2: One thing, David, I think also is that light and salt are both pretty quiet objects.
1: Sure.
2: You know, here light and salt, you're making a lot of noise, drawing attention. It just simply does its work. And when Christians do their work without a lot of fanfare and noise and bragging, then it's going to be evident. People will be able to see it without drawing unnecessary attention to ourselves.
1: That's a good point. I think there's a point to be made in Matthew 5:16 when it 15 when it says, "Neither do they," or men, as King James says, "neither do they light a lamp and put it under a basket, but on a lampstand." He gives light. Mm-hmm. The men there are not the light itself. They're just lighting the light. They're, mm-hmm. they're starting the light and putting it out where it can be seen. And so that's diverting attention away from them. The attention is on the light. Mm-hmm. And I think there's a, you know, we need to warn ourselves as ministers of the gospel and be aware of this. We're not doing this just to get the attention of people and to have a large following of ourselves. The proverbial question that arises sometimes is when people come away from a service and you know, somebody comes and says, "My, what a fantastic speaker he is." Mm-hmm. And someone asks, "Well, what did he say?" I don't remember, you know. But if they come away from it and we're sublimated and they say, "Boy, what a message from the Word of God." You know, who was that fellow? "Well, I don't rightly remember who he was," you know. What is the emphasis, you know? And I think that illustrates what we're talking about here. Well, time is moving on. We want to remind you, though, to be sure to contact us. And when you see that address appear, write it down and get those questions into us as soon as possible. Todd, we've got to get on to your question. What is the spirit of grace mentioned in Zechariah 12:10?
3: Well, thank you, David. I believe that the idea of this question speaks to a teaching or a theory that there is some miraculous or extra-biblical feat that God accomplishes with His grace that reveals something to us beyond that which is written. And this verse is used along that line of thinking. Verse 10 says, "And I will pour upon the house of David and upon the inhabitants of Jerusalem the spirit of grace and of supplications, and they shall look upon me whom they have pierced, and they shall mourn for him as one mourneth for his only son, and shall be in bitterness of him as one that is in bitterness for his firstborn." Now, the context of the prophecy here that Zechariah is giving truly, in my judgment, relates to Christ and his coming. There was only one person in the lineage of David who was God, and that was Jesus mm-hmm. Christ. This phrase about pouring out of the Spirit of grace is emphasized several times, but especially when we think of Peter's great gospel sermon on the day of Pentecost and the outpouring of the Holy Spirit upon the apostles and how that revealed an opportunity. And that's what grace is. Grace is hope. It is an opportunity for man to come into the right relationship with God, but it is not something that's supernatural. It is not something that God arbitrarily gives to us, but He has a plan for it. And so when we look at Galatians chapter 1, verse 6, when Paul first makes this argument to the Jews who really saw themselves as not needing God's grace because they were His chosen people. He says, "I marvel that ye are soon removed from Him that called you into the grace of Christ unto another gospel." It is by God's grace that we have opportunity to have that right relationship with Christ and to be saved. And to accept Christ is to follow the will of God and to receive that grace. But it must come out of obedience. He says we're called into the grace of Christ. We're called by the gospel of Christ. 2 Thessalonians chapter 2 and verse 14. Another verse that is often used in Romans chapter 3, verse 24, being justified freely by His grace. And yet the latter part of the verse says, through redemption that is in Christ Jesus, whom God hath set forth to be a propitiation through faith in his blood to declare his righteousness for the remission of sins that are passed through the forbearance of God. And that's what his grace signifies, his abundant patience for man, and then the opportunity to have sins forgiven through Christ. But of course, that must again come through obedience. Also in Ephesians chapter 2, verse 5, even when we were dead in sins, hath quickened us together with Christ. By grace ye are saved. And then he goes on in verse 8, for by grace are ye saved through faith, and that not of yourselves, it is the gift of God. And so through obedience to Christ, we see the fulfillment of what Zechariah foretold. Mm-hmm. He foretold that in pain and in grief, and we ought to have that grief for our sins. It was a heartbreaking thing, mm-hmm. the resultant captivity because of the disobedience of Israel. That they had become to God as a disobedient people. Yet he had the patience to bring and restore a remnant. And that foretold of the kingdom that he would establish, sure. through his son. And so it is by God's abundant and wonderful grace that we have this opportunity. And we never take that for granted, that he would give his only son to die for us, to become sin upon the cross, and then overcome sin and death. And for us, truly, give us the opportunity to enter into life.
1: Good, Todd. I appreciate you putting that verse in its biblical context. It's certainly been wrested, twisted out of its context. Charles, you want to reflect on it? We've got about 3 minutes.
2: Okay, like I think it's great that we are able to go back to the Old Testament, as Brother Todd has done, and there see that grace is an Old Testament concept. Mm-hmm. So many times we think, well, God in the Old Testament is a God of wrath. God in the New Testament is a God of grace. But the God of the whole Bible, Old and New
1: right.
2: Testament, is a God of grace. And
1: absolutely.
2: In fact, the Bible says in Genesis chapter 6, verse 8, but Noah found grace in the eyes of the Lord.
1: Right.
2: So grace is not just a New Testament concept. It's a biblical concept unfolded
1: new.
2: In the Old and New Testament.
1: That's right. Jim?
0: Well, this passage is another good example of that little saying we have about the Old Testament is the New Testament concealed and the New Testament is the Old Testament revealed. So I think you're right on target with the way you use this passage. I think it's exactly a good example of the New Testament and dispensations of Christ and that whole time period that identifies what happens back in Zechariah.
1: Yeah. When you look at Zechariah 12:10 and you see that statement that is made is predictive, prophetic, they shall look upon him whom they have pierced, mm-hmm. and that's applied to the death of Jesus on the cross in John 19:37, mm-hmm. and which gives us the timing of the giving of the Spirit of grace, mm-hmm. which is fulfilled, culminated in Christ Jesus. And so it's it's a beautiful picture. Zechariah is hard to understand. There's some difficult things in it, but that's not one of the more difficult things to deal with in the book of Zechariah. Well, we've had some good questions today and some good, thorough answers, I think, and I think it's been very helpful to us. And we'll hope that this generates more questions come to us over the program as well. I want to remind you once again now that you'll see our address from time to time out on the screen. We hope you've already written that down. And be sure to write us and get your questions into us. We'd like to get them on this program as soon as possible. And sometimes if it's salvation matters you're asking, we try to answer those immediately. Because if you're dealing with a problem and you're looking for an answer, it may be weeks from the time we get your question until such time as we're able to put it on this program. But anyway, write us as soon as possible, and we'll be looking for you to get your query to us, and we'll deal with it on this program as soon as possible. I'm Dave Lloyd, your host, and again, Todd Creighton, Jim Stewart, and Charles Cochran. Gentlemen, it's been a pleasure having you on the program today and answering these questions. And we hope and trust that you've profited by it. And until we meet again, may God bless you and yours, and good day.
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8: Thank you for taking time to watch Bible Roundtable. I know you are taking some of your time out of your day, and so we're not going to waste any of your time. It's our aim to apply the Word of God to the problem areas of life. My name's Brooks Boyd, and I've got two friends with me here today. We're going to sit around this table and discuss things that are of interest to us, and we believe to the church and to just people in general. But right now, I want them to introduce themselves. Jim, you first.
9: Well, I am Jim Merle. I'm excited to be on this program and excited also to work with the Ironington Church of Christ where I work. I have the pleasure of working with our other fellow member here, Chris Clevenger, and getting to spend time with him, Cliff Goodwin, and several others. And it's just a joy to be in that congregation, be able to work with so many people who love the Lord and are willing to serve Him.
8: That's great. And I'm glad they allowed you time to be here.
10: That's right.
8: Chris?
10: I'm Chris Clevenger. I also work with the Ironington Church of Christ alongside Jim and Cliff and several other folks there. We're privileged to be here as well. Me and my wife, Melissa, have been there for 2.5 years, and it's been a great encouragement for us to work with Cliff and Jim and all the great brethren there, and likewise to be here with you today to talk about these things.
8: I appreciate that. And this is not a pick, this is an observation, but you kind of give away the fact that you're from Alabama.
10: Yes, sir.
8: By the way you talk.
10: Yes, sir.
8: You grew up at the Highway 9 congregation, is that right?
10: Yeah, well, we grew up all over the place, okay. But through high school, my freshman through senior year, I was there at Highway 9, yes, sir.
8: In Piedmont, Alabama.
10: Yes, sir.
8: All right. Well, they brought you up well, brother.
10: Well, thank you.
8: Glad that you're a gospel preacher, and
10: thank
8: you guys are with me today. I want to get to this question. It's kind of out of order of what we had originally planned, but because both of you guys are working with the same congregation, and neither one of you are the regular pulpit man, you both have the designation, I won't say title, but you describe yourselves as evangelists. Here's a situation that actually has happened. One church known to me had contentions caused by an elder's decision to hire what is called an associate preacher. There were people who said the church didn't need two preachers. What are your thoughts about a church having more than one paid preacher? Obviously, you're going to be defending your jobs here, but tell me what you think.
9: Well, I would begin by saying that if the congregation makes that choice, I believe there's Bible authority, Bible proof for it. Okay. If you go to the scriptures, for example, in Acts 16, you find situations there where Paul and Silas are in prison. They were in prison together because they worked together.
8: Right.
9: You find Peter and John in Acts chapters 4 and 5, both taking a great stand. Several others with them, by the way, for God, and they were working together. That gives us some authority, at least, some principle-type basis for having more than one preacher in any given locale. I would say this, though. It must be done with caution, and it must be done for the right reasons. Mm-hmm. I'm using terms that brethren might use, accusations that they might use when I say this, but someone who comes and says, well, our preacher's lazy and he won't do the work and therefore we need an associate, that's no reason for having an associate.
8: Right.
9: That preacher, as a Christian, not as a preacher, we shouldn't put so much on preachers, but as a Christian ought to be willing to serve God in every way that he has opportunity. And then someone might turn and kind of turn that around and say, well, the preacher's doing all that he can and he really needs help. Mm-hmm. I might even say no in that situation. And it be because he doesn't need any more help than the members that are there. If they are helping, if they are active, if they are doing their part as co-workers together, all that we find out about the worship that we come into all has to do with us coming together and working together. One body, but yet many members, by example, is that Christians do work together. Now, at the end of the day, if you have an active membership, an active eldership, what have you, you have an active preacher that's perhaps already there, to add another man to him for the terms that I get all the time, you're just a shot in the arm. And you can encourage that work, and that work can be done. I know in every congregation, if they're anything like the one I worship with and work with, there's much to be done.
8: Oh, yeah.
9: You can brag about the number of preachers all you want. That's not right to do. But if you can put 4, 5, 6 men busy, 100 men that are busy out there serving God, I don't think we can do any better work than that. Uh-huh. And so because we have nothing turning us away from that, we have the authority to pray the preacher to begin with, I see no problem having those additional men to help, provided the membership knows that they're in a joint work with those men because they're Christians.
8: All right, good.
10: That's right. Going hand in hand with what Jim said, of course, he said all biblical things. We have the authority to support preachers. Now, we read 2 Timothy chapter 4, verse 5, that a man who calls himself or who's referred to as a preacher, an evangelist, a teacher, he's to do the work of an evangelist.
8: Work, right.
10: And that goes hand in hand. If one man can get the job done there, working hand in hand with the congregation, then let one man do that. But just as Jesus sent out his 70 2x2 in Matthew chapter 10, there's something to be said for the wisdom and for the encouragement that a man gains from working alongside another individual in full-time work there with the congregation.
9: Right.
10: Now, what one can do, how much more can two do? And then likewise, as long as they're working for the Lord, they can accomplish great things for the Lord's cause. The problem that we run into sometimes isn't so much as do we have Bible authority for this or for that, but it's our egos. And we allow the ego of one man to get in the way and say, well, this is my congregation, this is where I work, he can go somewhere else. Now, when we need to get out of the way anyway, stand in the shadow of the cross, preach and work and do all that we can do and work in conjunction with any good brother who's willing to come and help us.
8: Yeah. If it gets down to competing, you
10: that's
8: know,
10: right.
8: for the attention of the congregation, that's not our interest, shouldn't be our interest at all.
10: Yes, sir.
8: We should, as in a previous answer, I think, Jim, you said, we just say we're unprofitable servants.
9: That's right.
8: That's all we are. And if the Lord can use us in this way, in this work, then that's great. There are some congregations that kind of, you know, glory in, hey, we've got a staff.
9: Right.
8: I've heard that idea, a preacher getting up and talking about in his staff meeting on Monday morning. Well, okay. That may be kind of putting the church into a different cast, a different light than Scripture would. But if we're Paul and Barnabas, Paul and Silas, Barnabas and Mark, whoever, and we're going out preaching the most gospel in the best possible way to the most people, then yeah, let's do that. All right. Well, you all have had experience with that in a very successful way, and it's just my prayer that that continues.
10: Yes, sir.
8: Keep up the good work. Okay. here's something that would apply to probably everybody at one time or another when you're doing the work of the Lord that we're talking about, teaching someone in a one-on-one setting. And that's what I consider first and foremost to be the work of the Lord, me teaching somebody else that I know the gospel of Christ. That's evangelism. There are going to be people who are brought up in some different religious background. They study with you, they come to a knowledge of the truth and realize that the way they were brought up is different to what they find in the New Testament. But as they're about to make that step of obeying the gospel, they say, well, if I do this, then am I condemning my parents, my grandparents, or whomever, because they didn't do this, they weren't a part of this, and I'm about to become a part of this. How do you answer somebody that asks that question, am I condemning my ancestors by what I'm doing?
9: Well, you have to answer them very carefully and tactfully, and you have to be honest.
8: Okay.
9: And the first encouragement I would give them is that we need to take care of your soul. 2 Corinthians 5 and 10 gives us the perfect example of how we stand before the judgment seat in our own bodies for our own deeds or works. And therefore, we're going to answer for ourselves. Now, they may already understand that, but they're still concerned, emotionally concerned about those around them. And then I, in turn, turn them to saying, why don't we save those people? When you read the Bible, you come across, and this is Old and New Testaments, that the faith that God would have us to have, the belief, the practice, the system that he set forth, is a family faith.
8: Mm-hmm.
9: Joshua 24 and 15 is the first place. Joshua stands up and makes a proclamation, as for me and my house, we will serve the Lord. Mm-hmm. You can carry that on through to numerous people, numerous Bible characters, the household of Cornelius, mm-hmm. they were all baptized, right. Acts chapter 16. The household of Lydia, they were all baptized, Acts chapter 16. The jailer, Acts chapter 16. All of these events, these accounts, the families got together and had faith. And then you get the question, usually it follows it up, well, what about my mother, grandmother, whomever it might be, a grandfather who's passed?
8: Mm-hmm, yeah.
9: That's unfortunate. And those, as we say, would be the hardest pills to swallow. And I'll assure you, I've got a few of them I've chugged down through the years. It's difficult. I don't make light of that. But if we read the record that we find in Luke 16, the story or the record of the rich man and Lazarus, we find out that on that side of eternity, hell side, really, mm-hmm. we find those people crying out. They're begging. They want you to be saved.
8: Yeah.
9: And so those who have passed, they want you saved. Those who are present, they need you to be saved because it's only you who can save them. You can take the word to them, and you can take it to them with an honest heart, and I think divide it to them and have them to be saved also.
8: Well, good. Good thoughts, good thoughts. Chris, what's been your experience here?
10: And tacked on to what Jim said, of course, if we're talking with anyone about obeying the gospel of Christ, especially coming from the background as we've discussed already, this might come up. And when it does, it does us well to keep in mind that by my actions and by my decisions, while I may be able to save my soul in obedience to the gospel of Christ, I can't save the souls of my grandparents or my great-grandparents, nor can I condemn them.
9: That's right.
10: God's the one who does the saving, and he's the one who does the condemning.
8: That's right.
10: In a different vein, in a different note, Jesus called a man in Luke chapter 9, and he said, follow me. The man said, I'll follow you, but suffer me first to go and bury my father. Mm-hmm. Let me first go take care of my family and my family obligations. And Jesus said, you let the dead bury their dead, but you go and preach the kingdom of God. He illustrated there in that passage and then on throughout Scripture that our relationship with our Heavenly Father and our spiritual relationship with our brothers and sisters in Christ are of so much more importance and value than our relationships to our earthly parents, earthly mother, earthly father in comparison.
8: That's good. Try to put yourself in their position, I guess, is the goal for everybody. We should do that right. With everybody we're trying to teach, you know, understanding they're coming out of a different background. They haven't heard these things growing up through the years. This is all new to them, and they're wanting to be sure they're making the right step. In fact, I've had Bible studies with people in another country who obeyed the gospel, and then financial times got tough for those people in that country. And they were questioning their decision, you know,
9: right.
8: Did I do the right thing? So, yes, count the cost first. Be sure that you're convinced this is the truth. But once you're convinced this is the truth, then even those thoughts of someone else I know that's not obeyed the gospel or will never have the opportunity to obey the gospel shouldn't keep me from doing that. But putting myself in their place sometimes, I say, well, now, if your mother, your father, whomever we're talking about, had sat here and gone through this with us, could have learned the things that you're learning, what would they tell you to do?
9: Right.
8: Would they want you to say, no, I know it's right, but I don't want to do it because grandma or grandpa or mom or daddy didn't do it? Would that be what they would want, or would they say, no, you need to do what you know God wants you to do? Anything
9: else? Well, the saddest case I was ever involved in, there's been several similar to this situation, but was an older lady I had opportunity to go in and teach on one occasion, had her to the point of needing to be baptized. She knew that. She needed to start obeying God.
8: Mm-hmm.
9: And really the situation bore itself out. I don't make excuse, but she had a good reason why we literally needed to wait about 30 minutes. We left her house. came back to pick her up, carry her to the building to actually allow that baptism to take place. When I knocked on her door, she looked at me like she'd never seen me before. I walked back in. She pointed at the same photographs we had discussed earlier of her eight children and used those words, "I'll be condemning my children if I do this." To this day, I don't know if she's ever obeyed the gospel, but I assure you we gave her the same sentiments we've just discussed right there. Yeah. And it's one of the saddest cases.
8: Getting truth to overcome the emotion is very difficult for many people. All right. Emotional attachments. We need to, Luke 14, I guess, would be a good place to go, as right. Chris has pointed us there. And so, can't love them more than the Lord. Mm-hmm. The Lord's got to be first. All right. Well, here's something that we run into also in dealing with people and talking about the Bible. Jesus did say, "Judge not that you be not judged," starting in Matthew chapter 7. Does that mean that all criticisms of others, and I don't mean just personal criticisms, but are we to withhold all criticisms of anyone because of this? Is Jesus condemning that?
9: Well, I would say to begin with that the Scriptures do say those words. That's Matthew 7, as you referenced it, verse 1. "Judge not that you be not judged." It's often the case this with this passage and several like it. People know that one.
8: Yeah.
9: They know exactly where to go to find it even, but they don't know the truth that's revealed in the context. I think one of the better ways to find any truth in God's Word is to allow the Scriptures to be its own commentary. Luke has a parallel to those same words.
8: Okay.
9: If you look at what Luke says in Luke chapter 6, beginning in verse 36, he begins the phrase by saying, "And be ye therefore merciful, as your Father also is merciful." Now, verse 37, "Judge not that ye be not judged. Condemn not, and ye shall not be condemned. Forgive, and ye shall be forgiven." Well, Jesus interjected the whole situation there with verse 36 by saying, "Show mercy,
8: right.
9: Be merciful." If a person were to really investigate the context, and I mean the whole of the context surrounding Matthew's account, Matthew chapter 7, he would have to continue reading. In my mind, he would at least have to continue reading on through about verse 15 to get any right. sense of what's going on.
8: Mm-hmm. Yep.
9: In that context, Jesus encouraged us to look out for at least three things. And to put them in Alabama vernacular, at least, dogs, hogs, and logs had to be noticed. Jesus gave us the authority, therefore, to discern between those things. We don't know what a log, moat, beam is, except we look. We won't recognize those hogs that ought not have those pearls cast before them, save we look. And we won't know a dog that can be dangerous unless we look at it. And so Jesus gives us a clear biblical authority, therefore, that we can judge certain things, but we have to judge that in light of all that Jesus says.
8: Okay. Well, what does "judge not" mean then, Chris?
10: Judge not, it would go hand in hand with what Jim was saying. The judgment of which Christ speaks there in Matthew chapter 7 would be hypocritical judgment, or judgment that, like you extended there in Luke chapter, in Luke, yeah, I don't recall the chapter. Luke chapter 6, there we go, the parallel.
8: Right.
10: The parallel there, it would be hyper-judgment, or judgment that looks at the minute details and that examines every single fault without considering oneself.
8: Okay.
10: It'd be hypercritical and hypocritical judgment. A judgment that's not willing to remove the mote from our eye before we seek to help our brother, or the beam from our own eye, excuse me,
8: okay.
10: before we seek to help our brother with
8: right.
10: a mote which is in his. You can tag along with that Jesus encouraged us to judge righteous judgment.
9: That's right.
10: To judge judgment based upon the fruits that one bears. The types of teaching that he engages in or his activities, they bear out what kind of man he is.
8: Mm-hmm.
10: And James even spoke of that over in his epistle in James chapter 2 and chapter 3. You can tell a man if he's spiritually mature, and in that case he's speaking of the type of words and the language which he uses. You can judge whether a man is spiritually mature, but it's got to be based upon fruit and upon the types of things that he bears out in his life.
9: Well, Chris referenced John 7:24 already,
8: right. mm-hmm.
9: that we are able to judge with righteous judgment. If you couple that with 1 Corinthians chapter 2 and verse 15, he there says, "Ye which are spiritual judgeth all things." If we'll get our lives in line with God, we can use God's Word and we can judge those things. They're not hypocritical. We're not to be hypercritical. That means looking for something to judge. You know, if you send someone who's been sick of their stomach for a week into a buffet line, they'll not find anything they enjoy.
8: Mm-hmm.
9: You've got to go in with the right idea and the right frame of mind But if you're looking for the best in people, you'll find the best in them.
10: That's
9: Get
10: true.
9: What you're looking for in the church.
10: That's true. And the standard for our judgment has to be God's Word.
8: Yeah.
10: It's not myself. You have the Pharisee and the publican, the parable that Jesus told.
9: Right.
10: The problem with the Pharisee, he's measuring himself by the publican instead of by God's standard and by God's Word. If we're going to judge, the Word of God has to be our standard.
8: The judgment there is personal judgments that are things that I might hold as important, but that God would not say are necessary. And so I formulate my own idea of a real Christian, you know, a faithful Christian would do this or that or the other, but they're my personal standards. They're not God's expectations.
9: Mm-hmm.
8: All right, Jesus said, if you're going to do that, then you expect that at judgment. And if you don't meet up to your own standard, it's going to condemn you.
9: Right.
8: So I would a whole lot rather go with the merciful standard of God's Word than Brooks Boyd's standard of expectation,
9: right?
8: Or
9: that's
8: anybody else, any other man's. I'm not going to trust another person to set the standard. And so, which goes back to the idea of preaching, I can judge whether or not a fellow's doing that.
9: That's right. You know, you must. We're commanded to do so.
8: Yeah, the very text you mentioned,
9: testing
8: Matthew
9: the
8: 7.
9: That's right.
8: Yeah, false prophets. I've got to look at the fruit. What kind of preacher is he? What kind of teacher? He's got to be preaching the truth, right?
10: That's right.
8: So 1 John 4, I'm going to test the prophets. That's not violating Matthew 7. That's perfectly in keeping with the tone of all of Matthew 7. All right. Now, it's getting down to the nitty-gritty here.
9: Okay. The gritty of the nitty.
8: This is just reality. As husbands, you know that there is kind of a social pressure. There is this accepted norm almost in the world that husbands have to meet some level of dominance in the home to really be a man. That you're going to be the head of the house, then you've got to do this. And if anybody sees you doing this, having children, you're going to carry the purse or you're going to carry the diaper bag? You know, which is it?
9: You'll figure it out.
8: Well, there's pressure to conform to the world standard. What advice do you give to young men who are wondering if they really are the head of the house?
10: Well, we know that from Ephesians chapter 2, verse 2, that we don't walk in accordance with the course of this world anymore.
9: That's right. That's
10: the way the world acts, we don't act, and we don't measure ourselves by the world's standards, and we measure ourselves by God's standards. And the form of dominance that God laid out in His Word is completely different from what we see in society. And Jesus referenced in Ephesians chapter 5, or rather the Apostle Paul through inspiration, speaking that the relationship between a husband and a wife is to mirror the relationship between Christ and His church.
9: Mm-hmm.
10: Well, Christ doesn't dominate the church in the form that He's a dictator or that He expresses lordship over it in a harmful manner. He does so with care, with kindness, and with concern, and with love. And that characterizes that relationship.
9: Mm-hmm.
10: And we can go to other passages in the text. And 1 Corinthians chapter 11 and verse 3, where God is given as the head and Christ is being in subjection to Him, likewise, the husband over the wife. And in doing so, we know how God treats Christ. And likewise, that's the relationship and the picture from which man should gather. Well, how should I treat my wife? Well, as God treated Christ and as Christ treated the church, 1 Corinthians 11 and Ephesians chapter 5.
8: Mm-hmm. Good stuff.
9: Well, oftentimes our brethren that misunderstand this passage go the other extreme with this, and they read what's found in Ephesians 5 as reference, verse 22, wives, submit yourselves to your own husbands as unto the Lord. They key on the word submit, but they do it as unto the Lord, as Chris just referenced there from 2 Corinthians. It was chapter 11 and verse 3.
10: 1 Corinthians.
9: 1 Corinthians chapter 11
10: there
9: verse 3.
10: That's right.
9: But what they fail to see is, and I like to read context, if you drop down to verse 25, husbands, love your wives, even as Christ also loved the church and gave Himself for it. I think a better rendering of that from the Greek, and for our understanding at least, ought to be that He gave Himself up for it.
8: Mm-hmm, mm-hmm.
9: If a husband will give himself up, he'll give himself up, as in his egos, his own desires sometimes, running with the boys, that type of thing. He'll gain the respect of that wife much quicker than he would doing anything else. I've known of people, I've had friends, who will take verse 22, pull it apart, use that word submit, and they'll command it upon their wives. It will not work. However, if a husband is questioning whether or not he's the head of that house or whether or not he's to be the dominant one, he needs to sit down with God's Word and take time to find out just how to do that.
8: Okay.
9: And use all that God has to say on the matter for it.
8: All right. There is this pressure in the world, and rightly pointing out, be not conformed to this world, be transformed by the renewing of your minds. As husbands, I heard heard a brother that we all know, now deceased, preaching on this subject one time, and he said, "Now you wives, y'all listen to what I've got to say. You husbands, y'all you can read along, but I'm talking to the wives right now." And he read Ephesians 5, started with verse 21, actually, and read down through verse 26 and 27, talking about, "Now wives, this is your responsibility." He said, "Okay, now verse 25, husbands, I'm talking to you." Okay. And that's the way men ought to look at this. I had somebody ask me one time, "Do you have your wife in subjection?" I said, "Well, you'll have to ask her, because that's not my job to keep her in subjection. It's my job to love her as Christ loved the church."
9: I think men do well. Men, anyway, do well. I've taught this, and I'll repeat it again, to read that section of Scripture backwards. If we'll read that backwards, we'll get to subjection in the end,
8: We
9: can find it, because God would have it to be that way. I heard the illustration used before, something to the effect of how that husband acts and reacts in the home, in that it's more like a football team. He being the quarterback, meaning, yes, he calls the plays on the field. Yes, he takes advice from his players, his backs, running backs, linemen, whatever. But at the same time, he answers to the coach.
8: Okay.
9: And that's God of heaven.
8: Okay.
9: If he's doing things in the light of what God would have him to do, then he can intermingle and work with that wife ever so intricately, and they can make a go of it. And he can maintain that headship in his own home or in his own field. And that's where he has to play.
8: Yeah. 1 Peter 3, verse 7 comes to mind here. In fact, was counseling a young couple, and they had a special circumstance in their relationship, just getting married, and there were some special concerns I had for them, and I told the husband, I said, "You memorize 1 Peter chapter 3, verse 7.
9: That's right.
8: Because it says, likewise, husbands, dwell with them with understanding, King James says, according to knowledge,
9: Right. Giving
8: honor to the wife as to the weaker vessel, and as being heirs together of the grace of life, that your prayers may not be hindered." Now, there's a whole lot to chew on right there.
9: We could finish the sermon if we needed.
8: That's right. Well, you know, you brought up Ephesians 5. There was a study just published this last year from University of Washington, surveying men and women having troubled relationships. You know, they consulted with several counselors, did a survey, and majority of women, when you're having a family dispute, a husband-wife dispute, the wives said, "He doesn't love me. I don't feel loved." The husband said, "She doesn't respect me."
9: That's right.
8: Right? Mm-hmm. Isn't that a lot of what we're looking at here in Ephesians 5? Submit. You show honor. You respect him. And husbands, you love. And now, honor in a different sense, be cognizant of her weaknesses, right?
9: Right. And we have to go with what God says in the end. A passage came to mind because it's across the page from what you just read. In 1 Peter 4 and verse 4, the Bible there clearly says, "Wherein they think it strange that you run not with them to the same excess of riot, speaking evil of you." Now, I'm just using the first two phrases there. The world may think it strange nowadays if a man is taking hold of the position that God gave him, but that's still what God wants. It's what we have to do.
8: Amen. Very good.
10: You'll never regret any moment, any time, any hour that you spend with your wife being the type of husband that God would have you to be. Not at all.
8: Yeah. Don't listen to those outside influences. They can, first of all, a lot of those guys have already messed up their relationship.
9: Right.
8: And they're not giving good advice. The worst thing to do is to let a third party into your relationship other than the Lord.
10: That's right.
8: He needs to be first in tying you together. But that needs to be with caution, that you take anybody else's advice. Well, including ours. Get your Bible out. Make sure that these things are so.
9: Absolutely.
8: And thank you for listening to Bible Roundtable.

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2: We do have another caller on the line. 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William?
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2: Great question. Good evening and welcome again to GBN Live. I'm Mike Hickson. So glad that you're with us tonight. We've got a great program. We are calling tonight's program Open Line Thursday. It may be that you have a question tonight and we're taking a variety of questions. We'd love to hear from you. Our telephone number is 662-874-5500.